0: Welcome to Hope for the Journey with Pastor Tom Turner, a production of North Albany Community Church. Let's listen now as Pastor Tom shares his insights from God's Word.
1: You know, I want you to consider something today that might take you a little bit different, and that is that maybe God didn't call you to be someone who runs a committee. Maybe God is set you apart. Your whole life is to bring you to a point of bringing somebody to Christ. One person. Think about that. See, God doesn't say you have to be so many degrees, and you're behind your name, or he doesn't say you have to be in such and such a town or size of church. He doesn't say, oh, you have to run a committee. None of that. But you are called and you are set apart. Called out of the world and set apart for a purpose, just like Paul. Because look at what it says. In those same verses, he says, I'm called and set apart in verse 1. But look at what he says way down in verse 6. Including you, he's talking to who Jesus impacts, right here in his very opening. Including you who are called to belong to Jesus Christ. So you are called. And he wants to make that really clear, because in the next verse, he says, to all those in Rome who are loved by God and called to be saints. You and I are called no different than Paul being called about 2,000 years ago. You're called. Wow, you're in good company. Paul was called. You're called. That's good news. That's great news, because that means God has a plan for you. It's our job to sort of figure out what that plan is, but I'm here to tell you it's not based on your looks or, you know, it's not based on your physical fitness. It's not based on, you know, how much money you make. No, but you got to find out what God's called you to, because he may have called you to what you perceive as something very small, but it's something very important that God has saved just for you. Isn't that awesome? That is awesome. So Paul identifies himself first as a servant. He doesn't call, you know, he's not a self-promoter. He calls himself a servant. In fact, he says, Paul, a servant of Christ Jesus. He could have said, Paul, the guy who's planted lots of churches. Paul, the guy who's done this, done that, written this, written that. Paul, the guy who saw Jesus on the road to Emmaus, right? He could have said all, or road to Damascus. He could have said all those things, but he didn't. He said, Paul, a servant. And what's interesting about that is he calls Jesus Lord. But wait, in Scripture later, Jesus says, I didn't come to be served, I came to serve. And yet Paul is saying, I'm a servant to Jesus. Wow. He's really making himself low. He's saying, I am nothing more than a bond servant, would be the term he uses later, but it's the idea of being his slave forever. That's who I am. And Paul lays out some things for us because he identifies himself that way. He wants us to know that his authority flows from Christ, right? It flows from belonging to Jesus. In Philippians chapter 1, Paul says, we are servants of Christ Jesus, right? His authority is there. It's not built upon anything he's done. It's there in who he serves, Christ Jesus. We talk about Jesus being my Lord and Savior. You've probably heard that before in the church. This is the deal. Savior we get, right? He's going to save me from hell. He's going to save me from Satan. He's going to save me from bad decisions. He's going to save me. And we even understand that he's going to save me as I fail. I'm going to fail, and he's going to show me great grace. We'll talk about that in a minute, to help me understand that I'm still his. But then we also throw in that word, Savior and Lord. And Lord's one of those words we don't use very much. It's an archaic word, but it simply means our master. And so if he's my master, I'm going to do anything he asks me to do. You know, back in the days when they'd say, yes, my lord, yes, my lady. You know, and those people would do what their lord had asked them to do. Their lord would say, get the horses ready or prepare my meal. And they would say, yes, lord. And so that's what Paul is saying here. He said, Jesus is our Lord. He's our Savior and our Lord. We're going to do what Jesus tells us to do. That's the unity we have in a church that loves Jesus. We're just in the beginning of the letter, folks. This is going to go. The second thing we see in here is this idea of unity is being anchored in the significance of the gospel. The gospel is significant to me and to you individually, right? But it's our identity that Paul says pulls us in, and it's anchored in Jesus. Well, first of all, what's the identity? It's that we're the believers. He's our Savior. He's our Lord. It's sort of like, how many of you have one or two brothers and sisters? You grew up in a family of four or five. Raise your hand. Four or five. Four or five. Yeah, you have four or fives? Anybody grew up in a family of seven or eight? Seven or eight? Any seven or eight? One, two, three. Okay. My dad had 11 kids in his family. Woo! Can you imagine? They were farmers in Wisconsin. Bunch of Swedes. Well, 23andMe says they were English, but we always thought they were Swedes. And they had 11 kids, helped run the farm, right? They did stuff. I mean, if you were a farmer, you generally had lots of kids because they could help on the farm. And that wasn't the only reason. Obviously, they were a loving family, but, you know, 11 kids. You had all the milkers you needed and all those that could help with the crops and all of that stuff. They just grew up in cheap labor, right? And here's the deal. In that family, their last name was Turner, like mine. All of them were Turners. Now think about that for a minute. Their identity was given before anything else that they did in life. They were and if you have 11 kids in a family, you're going to have some that are good. And you're going to have some that ain't so good, right? In a church, we've got some that are good. We got some maybe aren't doing so well. And you know what, though? We're identified by Christ. And whether we're doing well or not in the church, we can care for our own. We can come around somebody. We can pray for you. We can help you. We can instruct you. All of those things, right? It's our identity that defines us, that brings about that unity. In my dad's family, you know, there had to be, out of 11, a few scoundrels. He never talked about it, but there had to be. I mean, I grew up in a family of four. I'm like some of you. I had myself and a brother and two sisters. There are four of us. And whenever my mom said, "Oh, I'm so blessed. I have such a wonderful family," I would always tell her, "Well, three out of four ain't bad." And she'd always look at me, and I would never tell her who the fourth one was, right? It was just this idea she understood better than me, is that we're all family here. And that's what Paul wants you to understand. That's the identity that drives us then to this idea of being anchored in Christ Jesus. And this is a gospel to each of us. Romans 1, 1 and 2 says, "Set apart for the gospel of God, which he promised beforehand through his prophets." What is he doing there? He's tying in his Jewish audience. That minority of Jews in the Roman church that were saying, "Well, I'm Jewish, so I'm better." And he's saying, look, we know the prophets spoke for God. That's how God spoke to his people in the early days. He used prophets. We have whole books of prophets in the Old Testament. Major prophets, minor prophets. We got lots of prophets. God used that way, but he's saying that's not how God's speaking to us now. God speaks to us by coming to live among us. He says, set apart for the gospel of God, which he promised beforehand through his prophets. He's telling his Jewish believers there, remember the promises, and they would remember. Remember all the things the prophets said, and they would remember. And he says, so first of all, the gospel is God's gospel, not man's message. It's God's gospel, not man's message. Paul didn't say this comes from me. Unity comes from a submission to God's revealed truth. And they understood that to be in Jesus. First Thessalonians says, the word of God at work in you believers, right? He's talking about being the word of God working in our lives. The gospel fulfills God's ancient promises. Like he mentioned, the prophets talk about him. Luke says Jesus explains all scripture concerning himself. In Luke chapter 24, he talks about how scripture points to him. And the gospel creates this shared story for all of us who are believers. What is that story? Jesus came and he lived and he died and he rose again for you and I. So we are united by what God has done, not by what we've done, not by what Paul's done. There's no human hero here. It's all about God. It's all about Jesus, who is God in the flesh. Now, imagine an anchor like that, right? An anchor of unity in God's word. It's sort of like anchor on a boat. It's this idea that you throw an anchor over the boat. If it doesn't have a chain attached, it just sinks and your boat drifts off, right? And what Paul is saying, no, we're firmly attached to Jesus. He is our anchor. He's our cause for unity. It's nothing that Paul says. It's no great theological bombs that drop on us. It's Jesus. The third thing we see in this text is that Romans 1, verses 3 and 4. His son, he descended from David, declared to be the Son of God in power. So he gives these two ideas of how Jesus, or who Jesus was. Christ-centric. He says this, he says, Jesus descended from David, therefore he's all human. He's all human. But

You know, like Casper the Friendly Ghost kind of a thing. He just was there. But Paul says, no, let's dispel with that right away. Jesus was man. In fact, he was all man, and he gives the lineage. He says, but Jesus was also all God. And he gives the explanation by the power of God, by way of the Holy Spirit, and he was raised from the dead. And therefore, he holds all the cards. He's got all the power. When I think of God's power, I think of what I see at night when I look outside and I look up and I see all of the stars and stars that we will never get to in my lifetime, probably your lifetime. We'll never get there, but they're there. And we get pictures from these telescopes of stars that are way, way out there and planets that are way, way out there that we'll never, ever see up close and personal. And you say, why did God create those things? Because he could. So he could show us his great power. So he could be satisfied in all his creation. There it is. I don't ever have to get there to know that God created it. Kind of like New York City. I don't have to get there, but I know it's there. I know it's there. I don't know if I can say God created it. I guess he did. New York City. Me. So it's there, right? God's got all that power. So what we know is that this unity that we have is centered on Jesus. He is the Son of Man. He is the Son of God. Now, Jesus is fully human and he's fully divine, and Christ is that non-negotiable center place. In Acts chapter 2, it says God has made him both Lord and Christ. In other words, he is the Christ. He is God himself. In Hebrews, it says he was made like his brothers in every respect. So it shows us the idea of his humanness. I thoroughly love this year. We had a Christmas Eve service. I don't know how many of you were here for Christmas Eve service. It was an awesome Christmas Eve service. Probably the best Christmas Eve service I've been to in my life, honestly. I that's why I felt like going away from it. It was an awesome service. If you weren't here, tough luck. You missed it. And you get another chance, though, because every Christmas Eve, the same sort of thing happens. And I get to share after some wonderful music. I get up and I get 5 minutes. I think some people think that's why it was really wonderful, because I only got 5 minutes. But yeah, thank you, Dwight. Hope you enjoy your next church. Anyway, we had the best night. I mean, it was really, really cool. And what's funny is within that pale of orthodoxy, right? Those churches that all believe the same about Jesus. I'm talking about the universal church of Jesus Christ. We enjoyed that here, but other churches did the same. You could have gone a couple blocks that way or a couple blocks out over the bridge or whatever and found a church, and they would have celebrated exactly the same way. I mean, not exactly, but they would have had songs. They would have told the story, the old story. It's the same story every year. You could almost come and, you know, hear it in your sleep and just get all the points or all the messages out of it. I could probably come and do it in my sleep, and it wouldn't be too different from the year before. I mean, it's just the same story. It's so simple. It's Jesus coming as man, as a baby. Everybody loves baby Jesus, but the theological point is he came as all man, but he also held all of the power of God in him, and he ministered throughout his life with all that power, and that power resurrected him from the dead. And so that is the wonder of the power and the person of Jesus. It's one of those things like two things, you know, that have a struggle meeting, and it's one side of a canyon and the other side of a canyon. They never, ever could meet on their own. But there's a bridge that connects this side from that side. And that bridge is Jesus. He connects me with God the Father. He connects me. And in the process of connecting me, he takes away my sin. That is you can't do that in the human sense. It's only has to come from his great power that he is able to do that. And so that's what we're worshiping, and that's what Paul is talking about here in the very first chapter of Romans. We see too in this that Christ is this non-negotiable center, right? He is it. He is the one. And
the way I understand that really is sort of like a weed.

0: wheel. Imagine that you're have a wheel on a bicycle, and you're pedaling that bicycle up and down the roads. I mean, you're just, you know, you're doing your pedally thing. And, oh, wait, let's not do that because that's work. Let's do motorcycles. You have a motorcycle, and all you have to do is this, and you go, right? But they have the same kind of wheels. You've got the wheel, the outer wheel, and you've got the spokes that lead right to the hub. And there's all sorts of issues and gifts and other things, churches and people that all love the Lord, but they're all centered on that hub. That's what Paul is saying. He said, yeah, there's people out there like those Gnostics. There's people out there. But if you're a believer, all spokes lead to this hub. And this hub is Jesus. We kind of forget that sometimes in our laziness. I think as believers, we forget that he is the non-negotiable center. He is all human. He is all man. He is the divine gift. He has come that we might have salvation. And he lives so that he might be our Lord. So the last thing this passage talks to us about is our unity that is sustained by grace and peace. Now, I'm not going to ask you to raise your hands on this, but I'll raise my hand. If you've ever fallen away from the Lord, you've done something you know isn't right, you've sinned and you knew it was sin, or you did something wrong, raise your hand. That's me. Okay. You don't have to raise. Okay. Yes, yeah, I see it. I'll pray for you. We are sustained by God's grace, right? And he gives us great peace. And that's what Paul is talking about here in verses 5 through 7. He says, it brings about obedience of faith, grace to you, and peace from God our Father and the Lord Jesus Christ. Every Christian should be experiencing grace in their life. And every Christian should be experiencing peace in their life. What do you mean, Tom? Well, simple. If you are experiencing grace, you're just human. You are trying to worship God the best you can, but things come up. Things happen. You fall off the rails. You have to regroup. That's where God says, don't worry about it. My grace is sufficient for you. My grace is sufficient for you. Or possibly you're a Christian, but you're saying, oh, God couldn't possibly love me. I'm too rotten a person. Or, hey, I'm pretty good. I'm better than the other guys. He certainly doesn't love them. I mean, you may go back and forth in debates in your mind like that. And that's where you need to have peace in Christ. That's where the peace of Christ just overwhelms you and says, it's not about you. Don't worry, it's not about you. It's about my peace in you. It's sort of the trust issue, right? If I really trust that Jesus is going to handle everything I need him to handle in my life, then I can have peace. Doesn't mean I'm dumb or I make decisions off the cuff. I mean, you want to be smart about things, but it's nice to know God's got things in hand. I don't need to worry about other things. I can have the peace that comes from a relationship with Christ. So Christ is this non-negotiable center of our unity, but it's sustained by his grace and his peace. There's unity in the practice of our faith. This grace and this peace, as it's being worked out in our lives, there's unity there. If I can help you understand God's grace, I've done a good thing. If I can help you understand God's peace, I've done a good thing. That usually comes by way of praying for somebody or by reminding them of a portion of Scripture. They bring peace and grace to them. Grace precedes obedience that flows from faith. Peace is the fruit of reconciliation with God. If I've really made peace with God, then I have peace. Grace and peace come from the shared source. That source is a non-negotiable, right? It's Jesus. In John chapter 1, it says that Jesus provides grace upon grace to us. If you have a garden that you grow in your home or another location, maybe a community garden, you know that all the plants get planted usually in rows. Sometimes we just throw seeds and scatter for flowers or what have you. And we grow those things, but they only grow when they have a source, when water is being poured on them. When my wife gardens, she likes to use a bucket with water in it and do this. And I'm like, man, that takes forever. Can't we just put in one of those black hoses, you know, with the little dripper things on the end and turn it on and turn it off? Be so much quicker. Yes, but this is a wonderful experience, she says. Whatever. But what I need you to know is it's the water that keeps the plants alive, right? It's the water. If I were to cut off the water to half the plants, what would happen? They would die and wither. Weeds would spring up. We know what would happen. It's an easy illustration there. The idea is God is going to pour his grace and his peace upon us, and that is like water to our soul. And we will grow. The result of those things are faith and trust in our Lord Jesus. If you have not fixed your eyes yet on Jesus, that's what Paul is getting at. He's saying, look, this is the way the church is unified. If you want to be part of a unified body, you need to all be fixed on Jesus. And so this morning, my prayer is going to be that you could be fixed on Jesus. Let me pray for us before we go this morning. Just want to remind you, this is a great opportunity to think about the year to come. What am I called to? What is my calling in God? Is it to be in a ministry here in church, maybe Sunday morning or Wednesday night, work with kids, work with adults? What is it? Is it to work on somebody specific in my family, in my friend group, at work? Has God called me to those things? I encourage you, implore you really this week to think about what God has called you to. Let's pray. Father, thanks so much for bringing us to a place where we can understand unity in the church and what it means. It's a unity built on Jesus. We want our friends to know. We want our neighbors to know. I don't want to go to heaven alone. I want all my friends and neighbors to be there with me. And so God, if you've called me to reach them, I pray you'd speak to my heart this week. Who is it that I can reach with the gospel? Who is it that I can pray with? And who is it that I can get involved in this community right here of unified people, unified on Jesus? We pray these things in Jesus' name. Amen. We'll see you out in the lobby.
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7: Of course, sunny skies will continue for the rest of the day and temperatures will cool down from 80s into the 60s overnight. On the coast, it's going to be partly sunny for the remainder of our Tuesday and highs near 60. In the Willamette Valley Weather Center, I'm Robert Pratt.
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8: There went in two and two unto Noah into the ark, the male and female, as God had commanded Noah. Down at verse 16, "And they that went in male and female of all flesh, as God had commanded him. And the Lord shut him in." So now he comes out of the ark, and what does God say to him? In verse 17 of chapter 8, "Be fruitful and multiply upon the earth." God's purpose has not changed.

0: child that's experienced tremendous changes, a new beginning, and a family stepping out of the ark with the future of humanity in front of them. The waters have receded. The judgment, well, it's past. And now God tells Noah and his family to be fruitful, multiply, and begin again. But what does a new beginning with God really look like? This is Hope for Today. 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We're in a series, In the Beginning, and today we have the third and final part of David's look at humanity starting over again after the flood in our text, Genesis chapter 8. 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David, HOCKING.org. And I'll have our mailing addresses for you later in the program. But right now, let's get back to Genesis chapter 8. And here's David with another look at humanity starting over.
1: And God remembered Noah and every living thing and all the cattle that was with him in the ark. And God made a wind to pass over the earth, and the waters assuaged. The fountains also of the deep and the windows of heaven were stopped, and the rain from heaven was restrained, and the waters returned from off the earth continually, and after the end of the 150 days, the waters were abated. And the ark rested in the seventh month, on the 17th day of the month, upon the mountains of Ararat. And the waters decreased continually until the 10th month. In the 10th month, on the first day of the month, were the tops of the mountains seen. And it came to pass at the end of 40 days that Noah opened the window of the ark which he had made, and he sent forth a raven which went forth to and fro until the waters were dried up from off the earth. Also he sent forth a dove from him to see if the waters were abated from off the face of the ground. But the dove found no rest for the sole of her foot, and she returned unto him into the ark. For the waters were on the face of the whole earth. Then he put forth his hand and took her and pulled her in unto him into the ark, and he stayed yet another 7 days. And again he sent forth the dove out of the ark. And the dove came into him in the evening, and lo, in her mouth was an olive leaf plucked off. So Noah knew that the waters were abated from off the earth. And he stayed yet another 7 days and sent forth the dove, which returned not again unto him any more. And it came to pass in the 601st year, in the first month, the first day of the month, the waters were dried up from off the earth. And Noah removed the covering of the ark and looked, and behold, the face of the ground was dry. And in the second month, on the 27th day of the month, was the earth dried. And God spake unto Noah, saying, Go forth of the ark, thou and thy wife and thy sons and thy sons' wives with thee. Bring forth with thee every living thing that is with thee, of all flesh, both of fowl and of cattle and of every creeping thing that creepeth upon the earth, that they may breed abundantly in the earth and be fruitful and multiply upon the earth. And Noah went forth, and his sons and his wife and his sons' wives with him. Every beast, every creeping thing, and every fowl, and whatsoever creepeth upon the earth after their kinds, went forth out of the ark. And Noah built an altar unto the Lord, and took of every clean beast and of every clean fowl, and offered burnt offerings on the altar. And the Lord smelled a sweet savor, and the Lord said in his heart, I will not again curse the ground any more for man's sake. For the imagination of man's heart is evil from his youth, neither will I again smite any more everything living as I have done. While the earth remaineth seed time and harvest, and cold and heat, and summer and winter, and day and night shall not cease. Go back and look at verse 15. God's plan was remembered, God's power was revealed, but God's purpose was restated. Interesting what God did here as they're starting all over again. He repeats the Genesis mandate. In verse 15, it says, God spake unto Noah, saying, Go forth of the ark, thou and thy wife, thy sons and thy sons' wives with thee. Bring forth with thee every living thing that is with thee, of all flesh, both of fowl and of cattle, of every creeping thing that creepeth upon the earth, that they may breed abundantly in the earth and be fruitful and multiply upon the earth. And Noah went forth, and his sons and his wife and his sons' wives with him, every beast, every creeping thing, every fowl, and whatsoever creepeth upon the earth after their kinds went forth out of the ark. God's purpose for the human race is restated again. Be fruitful and multiply upon the earth. Go back to Genesis 1. Genesis 1, and look at verse 28. God blessed them, the Bible says, and God said unto them, be fruitful and multiply and replenish the earth and subdue it and have dominion over the fish of the sea, over the fowl of the air, and over every living thing that moveth upon the earth. That was God's original command to Adam and Eve. Be fruitful and multiply. He repeats it here again. Look at chapter 9, verse 1. And God blessed Noah and his sons and said unto them, be fruitful and multiply and replenish the earth. Interesting. And all the way through here, what we have is a necessity to obey God. In fact, it's interesting how often you even hear that phrase, as God has commanded. For instance, go back to 6:22. It says, thus did Noah, according to all that God commanded him. So did he. In chapter 7, verse 1, it says, the Lord said unto Noah, come thou and all thy house into the ark. And in verse 5, Noah did according to all that the Lord commanded him. It's a habit. Verse 9, there went in two and two unto Noah into the ark, the male and female, as God had commanded Noah. Down at verse 16, and they that went in male and female of all flesh, as God had commanded him. And the Lord shut him in. So God's been commanding all along. So now he comes out of the ark, and what does God say to him? In verse 17 of chapter 8, be fruitful and multiply upon the earth. God's purpose has not changed. Be fruitful and multiply. When I taught that in the book of Genesis chapter 1, verse 28, I remember that session very well. Do you? A lot of you were worried about what I said and wrote a lot of notes about it. So I'll repeat it again, so see if the same notes come. Number one, to say be fruitful means it is God's purpose for you to have children. People wrote all kinds of notes. Well, we can't have kids. Well, good, adopt one. I just saw an article that I have a hard time believing in a family research note. It said that in America currently, there are 1,500,000 American adults waiting to adopt a child, and there are only 200,000 known children that are now available for adoption. 1,500,000. I had a hard time even believing the statistic. I thought maybe it was wrong. Isn't that interesting? And the argument of the abortionist continues. But my friends, to be fruitful means it is God's will to have children. Often a young couple will say, well, you know, we're just not sure it's the will of God for us to have kids. Yes, it is. It's his will. How do you know? Well, he said so in Genesis. Well, that the civilization was destroyed. Well, he said it again to Noah and his sons and their wives. Well, what should I do? Get busy. Be fruitful. That's what God says. So then people say, oh, well, how many kids are we supposed to have? Well, please, it's probably a waste of your time to send me another note because I'm senile now on this issue. But when it says multiply, it is not the word add. Now, if you add, you have two. But if you multiply, you have three or more. Now, those of you who have one or two are feeling very bad now. What am I, in disobedience to God? I'll let you battle that out with the Lord. But one thing is for sure, and I think this is a neat point, God is really into people. Isn't it interesting how secular society is not? Secular society is not into people. We're killing babies and wanting to get rid of the old folks. But God's into people, lots of them. He wants lots of people. We don't all have to live around the mall. You know, there's lots of wide open areas, but we have all this talk about overpopulation. We got to control things and the global people and New World Order people. I mean, they're going bonkers on this lately. I'm sorry, that is not what God said. Till he comes again, what's his instruction to people? Be fruitful and multiply. That's what his instructions were. You say, well, I can't have all those kids. I mean, I got a career. Really? Well, if you get all those kids to work for you, it'd be a lot more productive. Well, how are we going to clothe them? Hey, haven't you heard of the Bible doctrine of hand-me-down? Just keep passing the clothes down among the kids, you know. But seriously, rather than quibble about the number, would you please understand that God has not changed his mind? He loves people. God loves children. Do you not see the Lord Jesus picking them up in his arms instead of such as the kingdom of heaven? We have a different attitude towards children in our society. They're abused, they're molested, they're treated as things. My dear friend, God loves children and lots of them. He loves babies, lots of them. May God help us to understand. Go back to chapter 8 and look at verse 20 down to verse 22. Not only was God's plan remembered and his power revealed and his purpose restated, but God's protection was received as Noah heard a wonderful message from the Lord. In verse 20, Noah builded an altar in the Lord. That's a great response. And took of every clean beast and every clean fowl and offered burnt offerings on the altar. This is long before the instruction in Leviticus. And the Lord smelled a sweet savor. And the Lord said in his heart, I will not again curse the ground any more for man's sake. For the imagination of man's heart is evil from his youth. Neither will I again smite any more everything living as I have done. While the earth remaineth, seed time, harvest, cold, heat, summer, winter, day and night shall not cease. That's what God said. Protection. The immediate response of Noah was to build an altar to the Lord. Go back to chapter 4 and look at verse 3 and 4. The story of Cain and Abel. In process of time, or at the end of the days, it came to pass that Cain brought of the fruit of the ground an offering unto the Lord. And Abel he also brought of the firstling of his flock and of the fat thereof, and the Lord had respect unto Abel and to his offering. We concluded in that passage that God did establish animal sacrifices. He did establish a worship pattern long before the receiving of the law. Go to verse 26 of the same chapter. It says, to Seth, to him also there was born a son, and he called his name Enos. Then began men to call upon the name of the Lord. Noah built an altar to the Lord. Go to chapter 12 of Genesis. In verse 7 and 8, when Abraham came into the land, it says, the Lord appeared unto Abraham and said, unto thy seed will I give this land. And there builded he an altar unto the Lord, who appeared unto him. And he removed from thence unto a mountain on the east of Bethel and pitched his tent, having Bethel on the west and Kai or Hai on the east. And there he builded an altar unto the Lord. And here's from Genesis 4:26 is why I believe there was an altar there also. And called upon the name of the Lord. Look at chapter 13, verse 4. When he came back after being down in Egypt, he came back to the same spot under the place of the altar which he had made there at the first. And there Abram called on the name of the Lord. Look at verse 18. Then Abram removed his tent and came and dwelt in the plain of Mamre, which is in Hebron, and built there an altar unto the Lord. Look at chapter 26 of Genesis. 26. Verse 25, the Lord appeared unto Isaac, and the Bible says in verse 25, and he builded an altar there and called upon the name of the Lord and pitched his tent there, and there Isaac's servants digged a well. Isaac's following the same pattern. Look at chapter 35 of Genesis, verse 7. Jacob had come to Luz, or Bethel, same place where Abraham was, and it says he built there an altar and called the place El Bethel, God of the house of God, because there God appeared unto him when he fled from the face of his brother. Jacob also does the same thing. Turn to chapter 46 and look at verse 1. And Israel took his journey with all that he had and came to Beersheba and offered sacrifices unto the God of his father Isaac. Go over to Exodus for a moment, chapter 17, verse 15, to show the pattern continues. Exodus 17, verse 15. It says that Moses built an altar and called the name of it Jehovah Nissi, or the Lord is my banner. For he said, because the Lord has sworn that the Lord will have war with Amalek from generation to generation. Look at chapter 20 of Exodus, verse 24. After giving the Ten Commandments and Moses telling the people what to do, it says, an altar of earth thou shalt make unto me, and shalt sacrifice thereon thy burnt offerings and thy peace offerings, thy sheep and thine oxen. In all places where I record my name, I will come unto thee, and I will bless thee. And if thou wilt make me an altar of stone, thou shalt not build it of hewn stone. For if thou lift up thy tool upon it, thou hast polluted it. Neither shalt thou go up by steps unto mine altar, that thy nakedness be not discovered thereon. He built an altar. Turn to Joshua, one more. Joshua chapter 8. Joshua chapter 8. And look at verse 30. Joshua 8, verse 30. It was also true of Joshua, the successor to Moses. It says in verse 30, then Joshua built an altar unto the Lord God of Israel in Mount Ebal. I think the thing that caught my attention, if you go back to Genesis 8, is that here Noah and his sons and their wives, they don't have the law of God. They don't know about the instructions of the Levitical sacrifices or any of that. But when they come out of the ark and start all over again, how does he start? By building an altar to the Lord. And the Lord's reaction was that he smelled a sweet savor. And that's great. Backing up, listen carefully. God's plan was remembered. And our response should be one thing, gratefulness and thanksgiving to the Lord, praise. Lord, I thank you that you've never forgotten me, that you've remembered me. You'll never leave me nor forsake me. You're with me always. Do you praise the Lord? Do you thank the Lord for that? When God's power was revealed, there's only one response that God wants. And that's faith, and he says so in Hebrews chapter 11. Faith. It should be enough that God created the world, but now we have the flood. Do you believe in the power of God? First, gratitude. God remembered, and he remembers you. And second, faith. Seeing his enormous power, it is through faith that we understand even the worlds were framed by the word of God. And when God's purpose then was restated to be fruitful and multiply, what's the issue now in Noah and his sons and his wives? One simple thing, it's obedience to do what God said. It's like the whole Christian life, everything we need is being presented to us in one simple chapter. Gratitude and thanksgiving to God, obedience to God, faith in God, trusting him to do what we cannot, for he is a God of power and there's nothing too hard for him. But to me, the capstone of it all was when God's protection was received by Moses, that he would never punish the world again with a flood. And Noah builds an altar, for our response is clearly worship. Worship. I know you may not literally build an altar, but maybe some of us should as an object lesson. I remember I was at a youth camp many years ago, and they were trying to get that point across to the kids, and they made them go out and round up stones. You weren't allowed to cut the stones, according to God. They were just to be stacked together. And each little person that wanted to made a little stack in front of them of stones. They built an altar to the Lord. You know, it's very hard not to remember that event. You know, it's still in my mind, building those little stones and making an altar unto the Lord. And it was a vivid reminder of the need to worship our Lord. And I ask you, do you, in fact, in your life, do you really worship the Lord? He built an altar to the Lord and called upon the name of the Lord. Or are you far away somewhere? You're far away. You're not close at all. You go to the meetings, you hear the word, but there's no worship there. There's no obedience. There's no faith. There's no gratitude. You're just cruising along, hoping things will turn out all right. Maybe it's time for all of us to build an altar to the Lord, a place of memory. Our God is a great God. He's done a wonderful thing, and he deserves our praise and our worship.
0: You're listening to Hope for Today with Bible teacher David Hawking. And David's teaching today from Genesis chapter 8 in the final part of his study of humanity starting over again after the flood in Genesis chapter 8. It's all part of our series, In the Beginning. Just before David comes back to close out our time for today, Matt's here in studio with me. And Matt, let's tell folks about a couple of powerful resources for their home Bible study libraries.
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0: Absolutely. 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
0: Well, and by the way, on September 1st, we begin a series in Paul's epistle to the Galatians. 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And thank you for standing with us. And now let's get back to David.
1: Father, I want to thank you for your wonderful word. And as humanity starts all over again in this chapter, we're reminded that it began with you remembering Noah. And how often we think of the beauty of that through the word, as you remembered people at times of affliction and pain and difficulty. You never forgot them. You knew their struggles. You remembered your people in the wilderness when they were so rebellious. You remembered them in Egypt when they were under the terrible affliction of those taskmasters, crying out to you, O Lord, and you remembered them. And Lord, you will hear our cries. And I don't know, Lord, what you're going to do, but I believe, Lord, that by your power, the power of your Holy Spirit, you can move in the hearts of all of us, and some of us need to cry unto the Lord. Perhaps we've become a little indifferent and apathetic. Some of us are frankly worn out, and we need your touch. You're a gracious God. You said you were near to those that are brokenhearted. You said when your people would call upon your name that you would answer. You said, call unto me and I'll show you great and mighty things which thou knowest not. You told us to call upon him while he's near, to seek the Lord while he may be found. You're so gracious and kind and loving to us. Lord, I pray that you'd cause many to turn to you now. Thank you, Lord, for what you're going to do. In Jesus' name, amen.
0: Well, thank you, David. Friend, if you've been discouraged in your walk with the Lord, Revival Now by Richard A. Bennett is a practical, biblical resource so encouraging to help turn your heart back to the Lord, to bring refreshing to your heart. 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
10: But those who hope in the Lord will renew their strength. They will soar on wings like eagles. They will run and not grow weary. They will walk and not be faint. Isaiah chapter 40, verse 31.
11: 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Our evening sky should give us a pretty good view. As our temperatures drop into the upper 50s, we're looking ahead to Wednesday with mostly sunny skies, highs tomorrow between 75 and 80 in the Willamette Valley Weather Center. I'm Robert Pratt.
12: Last week, my wife and I were cleaning the kitchen after dinner with the grandkids when my grandson came running in to proclaim Big Sister had removed all the Kleenex from the box. My need for cleanliness and control was activated. But then this sweet, precious six-year-old held up an empty box of Kleenex and said, "But Papa, it makes the perfect mailbox." The next morning when I needed a hanky, I chuckled, blew my nose, and then heard God's simple whisper. The box of Kleenex was a mess, but each piece still worked perfectly. 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
16: Maybe it isn't a fist, but the words land just as hard, and they leave marks that take far longer to heal. You know the feeling, dismissed before you finish a sentence, corrected in front of others, and told that your pain doesn't matter. Well, Job knew that feeling too. His world had already collapsed, and then came the friends, the ones who were supposed to help. Today on Insight for Living, Chuck Swindoll opens his Bible to the book of Job and offers what he calls reassuring hope for the assaulted and abused.
17: What did you talk about at breakfast early in the morning of September the 11th, 2001? Don't remember, do you? There was a small group of people who will never forget what they talked about at breakfast. They had gathered at the Pentagon in Washington, D.C. with the Secretary of Defense, Donald Rumsfeld. And they listened to him as he, at that time it seemed, simply offered a theoretical concern. Some might have even gone so far as to say, a studied prediction. He said, sometime in the next 2, 4, 6, 8, 10, 12 months, there will be an event in the world that will remind people how important it is to have a strong, healthy defense department. Little did Rumsfeld and any of those who sat at the breakfast at 8 o'clock that morning in the Pentagon have any idea that Flight 77 was on its way from Dulles International to the Pentagon building. How could they have known? Jeffrey Creams, author of The Rumsfeld Way, describes the man's immediate reaction when, within minutes after the words had fallen from his lips, that plane crashed into the other side of the Pentagon, taking 180 of Rumsfeld's colleagues and high-ranking officers in the military. Creams writes, instinctively, Rumsfeld dashed out of the room, asked if anyone knew what had happened, then ran toward the smoke. Surrounded by chaos and rubble and rescue workers, he helped get some of the wounded onto stretchers. Another publication released shortly after that tragic event, The Economist reported, Rumsfeld had done what soldiers have to do. Stand fast when the world explodes around you. He led by example. During that time and in the hours that followed, what some were calling an out-of-touch Secretary of Defense was transformed into a courageous Secretary of War with a vital mandate that to this day he has not forgotten. At 8 o'clock in the morning of September 11, the same man who had spoken theoretically of the possibility of a tragic event found himself engaged in the same in less than an hour. Reminds me of Job. Remember chapter 1, verse 6? Remember how it began? Now there was a day. Seems so innocuous. Like the dawning of the 11th of September, just another early autumn dawn. The smell of autumn's in the air. Children have been hustled off to school or driven there, and moms and dads are busy about their work, and the whirl of commerce has just begun. With Job, I can't help but imagine his standing at the kitchen window as his wife is finishing the breakfast, and he says to her, "You know, sweetheart, just look at this. Crops are full. Caravan is on its way right there. Another coming in. Servants busy. Look at the look over there at our son's home. Look at that." And she walks over and looks with him, puts her arms around his waist. He says, "You know, honey, it may not always be like this. It may not always be like this. You know, this could all change. While Satan is meeting with the Lord God, offering a sinister strategy, Job and his sweet wife finish the conversation with a soft kiss and sit at the table to talk of home and family and life and the future until all hell breaks loose. Who would have ever imagined? And Job, too, ran toward the smoke. And there were buildings that were scattered like pieces of firewood thrown in the air. And one servant after another bringing horrible news, and then worse news, and then the ultimate, all 10 children are dead. And he loses it all, possessions, staff, the ability to make a living, his children, and while still soiled from the burial, chapter 2 begins the same innocuous way again. There was a day. Another one of those sunrises. Satan back for round 2 with the eternal God, saying with something of a sneer, "Yeah, you protect him, but you let this pain touch him, and he will curse you to your face." I mean, who wouldn't serve you in good health? He realized that Job did not blame God, nor did he in any way sin. The last verse of chapter 1 reads, and Job thinks he's gone through it all. He's washing up and drops in bed that dreadful night, only to awaken sore to the touch. And before that sun goes down, he's covered with boils. And by the end of that week, they're bursting and they're itching, and the fever is rising, and he's swelling, and he shaves his head, and he stumbles away from what was once his lovely plantation, and finds his way to where dogs root for food, the city dump, and cries. But in all this, Job does not sin with his lips. He must have thought, when sitting there and his wife comes close to suggest that he simply curse God and die, he must have thought, "I remember, honey, when I was standing at the kitchen window." Remember that? Remember that? Secretary of the War, Secretary of Defense Rumsfeld must have replayed his speech 100 times in his mind over these last many months. "Remember when I said 2, 3, 4, 12 months? Job, many, many centuries earlier, led by example. And he has become, for all of us, not a perfect man, not a flawless man, not an ideal model, that's Christ, but a remarkable, patient, enduring soul who to this day has given us a cliche, the patience of Job. Who knows how many, laid aside by sickness, have reminded themselves of the story of Job. I can tell you, my wife and I, having gone through a few things recently that have just been completely out of the blue, have reminded ourselves several times, just spontaneously, it just takes the endurance of Job to stay at it. And if the pain and the suffering and the loss and all of this destruction were not bad enough, there comes from a distance a handful of friends. Chapter 2, verse 11 tells us at the end of the verse, they came by appointment to sympathize with him and to comfort him. That was their goal. That was their objective. They corresponded, they communicated with one another, each living in a different place, and they agreed on the same objective, and they would go and they would put their arms around their hurting friend, and they would thank him for his life, and they would bring him encouragement. But something got lost between the planning of that objective and the implementation of it. Somehow the agenda got blurred. They sat for a week and stared at him, not able to speak because they saw his pain was great. Verse 13 of chapter 2, and as someone said, no problem there. The problem came when they decided to speak. And at that point, I think a worse pain than Job had ever known struck and stayed with him for an undetermined period of time. You and I have known people who have lost things. You and I have known people who have gone belly up in business. You and I know people who have buried not one, but several children. I know of one family who buried four in one day. But I doubt that we know someone who was landed on after all of that by a handful of people who came for the distinct purpose of criticizing and judging and ultimately condemning this victim. That's exactly what they did. Satan danced with glee. It was wonderful. Without knowing it, they were his spokesman. This is going to work. God will see the man curse him to his face. No one can hold up under that kind of barrage. And the full first cycle runs its course from chapter 3 through chapter 14 as Eliphaz and then Bildad and then Zophar take their turns as they vent their spleen on him. And then round 2 kicks in chapter 15. And again, taking turns, probably because Eliphaz is the oldest, he kicks in and dumps his goods and then steps up Bildad for the second round. It's like a tag team match in an unfair wrestling event where they're going to slam him to the mat over and over and over and over again.

0: generic spirituality that means as long as you have a spirituality, as long as you have some faith, as long as you have belief in God, they're all basically the same. They all lead to the same place. That, my friends, is not biblical Christianity. Jesus said, I am the way, I am the truth, I am the life. No man comes to God the Father except through me. It's very narrow. The way that leads to life is narrow, and few are those that find it. That's what Scripture says. The way that leads to life is broad, and many people are on it. It's crowded. The way that leads to life is narrow, and few are those that find it. Listen, you need to understand that there's a lot of spirituality out there, and not all of it is from God. In fact, the spirituality that does not put Jesus at the center and elevate the name of Jesus and promote his way of salvation is not godly spirituality. And let me tell you, a lot of it comes under the cloak of spirituality. And some of you here come from backgrounds and traditions where they mixed a lot of spirituality together. The sociologists call it syncretism. When you take sort of religious practices of ancestors or animistic practices and you mix it with Christianity, you come up with this hodgepodge of beliefs. And it's not all of God. You have to discern what is of God and what is not of God.
1: 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And in the meantime, we encourage you to catch up on any part of our new series that you may have missed by visiting our website, boldsteps.org. Mark, this month's Bold Step gift, it's a book I think a lot of us could use. Tell us about this book.
0: Yeah, so I'm excited to be able to offer this book. It's called The Case for Faith by Lee Strobel. Lee Strobel, many of you have heard his name and know that he was basically an editor of a Chicago newspaper. He was an atheist. His wife started coming to faith. And then he, exploring Christianity, became a believer.
1: Yeah.
0: And he wrote a couple of books, but A Case for Faith is powerful because there's a lot of people that want to embrace Christianity, but they get stuck on some tough topics.
1: Mm-hmm.
0: Since there's evil and suffering in this world, how could God be loving? Or does miracles, do they contradict science? Or what about evolution versus a creator God? There's topics that are difficult that sometimes keep people stuck, like I wish I had the answer for that. Lee does a great job in answering these questions in a very clear, concise, but compelling way.
1: He doesn't shy away from the tough questions, does he?
0: So, if you've been struggling with some of those things like suffering in the world, creation versus evolution, what about miracles? Is Jesus really the only way? Could a loving God torture people in hell forever? Some of those tough questions, this is a book that you need to get. We love to put it into your hand this month.
1: Just reach out and request The Case for Faith when you give a donation of any amount to support this ministry. 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I'm Wayne Shepherd. 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
7: Our evening sky should give us a pretty good view. As our temperatures drop into the upper 50s, we're looking ahead to Wednesday with mostly sunny skies. Highs tomorrow between 75 and 80 in the Willamette Valley Weather Center. I'm Robert Pratt.
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8: The divine Lord of the universe is ours. The Jesus of incarnation, death, and resurrection is ours. The Christ, the anointed King and Messiah, is ours. Not a distant deity to be appeased, but a personal Lord and Savior.
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4: If you received a lavish inheritance, what would people think if you never even acknowledged the person who made you his heir? They might call you ungrateful at the very least. Well, there is no greater inheritance than the salvation that God has provided. So how are you doing at expressing gratitude for that incomparable treasure and acknowledging the one who gave it to you? That's an important question to consider as John continues his study, Our Great Salvation. But before we get started, I have some news about a special event happening in just a few weeks. If you appreciate the verse-by-verse teaching of John MacArthur here on Grace to You, then you'll want to know about the upcoming Truth Matters Regional Conference Friday and Saturday, September 25th and 26th at New Community Church in Chesterfield, Missouri. That's in the St. Louis metro area. This conference will be a little shorter and a bit more intimate than our previous National Truth Matters events, but you will enjoy the same kind of biblical teaching that is the hallmark of Grace to You. The theme, Standing on Scripture. You'll hear me, Phil Johnson, opening the Word of God, as well as Travis Allen. He's a former managing director of Grace to You and now the pastor of Grace Church in Greeley, Colorado. Also teaching will be Rich Gregory, pastor of the New Community Church. You're going to enjoy multiple teaching sessions, great music, and memorable fellowship with people like you who have benefited from the teaching ministry of John MacArthur. Think of it as a Grace to You family reunion, 2 days that you won't soon forget. Now, space is limited for this event, so don't delay. To register for the conference and for more information, go to this website, gty.org/conference. That's gty.org/conference. You can sign up there for Truth Matters Standing on Scripture, September 25th and 26th in the St. Louis area. And now to continue his study called Our Great Salvation, here is Grace to You's Bible teacher, John MacArthur.
8: 1 Peter chapter 1, verses 3 through 5. He is writing to a church that is undergoing persecution, hostility, rejection, animosity, and hatred. And as he begins this wonderful letter of encouragement to them and exhortation, he bursts forth in verses 3 through 5 in a great, great paean of praise. And in a sense, he teaches them that praise is really a very fitting way out of the dilemma of handling trouble, persecution, hatred, and hostility. In order to try to lift their spirits, in order to try to lift their souls and sweep their hearts upward, he begins with a joyous paean of praise that we can properly call a doxology. Notice verse 3. Blessed be the God and Father of our Lord Jesus Christ, who according to his great mercy has caused us to be born again to a living hope through the resurrection of Jesus Christ from the dead, to obtain an inheritance which is imperishable and undefiled and will not fade away, reserved in heaven for you, who are protected by the power of God through faith for a salvation ready to be revealed in the last time. Thus, Peter gives us what really is a very practical and helpful perspective on learning to live looking past earthly trouble to eternal inheritance. Hebrews chapter 9, verse 15 says we have the promise of the eternal inheritance. Well, you know that. And that's talking about the full, final salvation. But let me dig a little deeper, all right, and show you something that I think is fascinating. Look in your Bible to Joshua chapter 13. This is an insight that you might miss if you're not careful. Joshua 13, 33. And here we reach back to the promise of God in an ancient time, nonetheless a promise that we can claim. When they came into the land, verse 32, the territories which Moses apportioned for an inheritance in the plains of Moab beyond the Jordan of Jericho to the east. But to the tribe of Levi, it says, they were the priestly tribe, Moses did not give an inheritance. No land was given to Levi. The Lord, the God of Israel, is their inheritance. Now, because they were what? What were they? Priests. The Lord himself was their inheritance. They would literally inherit God. And if we can come over to 1 Peter again and be reminded that we are a kingdom of priests, we too are a royal priesthood, chapter 2, verse 9, we can then know that God, who is the very possession of the priests of Levi, is the possession of the royal priesthood of Christ as well. We inherit God. God is our very inheritance. What a tremendous thought. In Psalm 16, I think David captured this. The Lord is the portion of my inheritance. Psalm 16:5. He would inherit God before he would inherit anything else. Nothing could stand alongside the richness of that reality. In Psalm 73:23, nevertheless, I am continually with thee. Thou hast taken hold of my right hand. With thy counsel thou wilt guide me, and afterward receive me to glory. Whom have I in heaven but thee? And beside thee I desire nothing on earth. And verse 26, God is the strength of my heart and my inheritance forever. My portion forever. And so again, the psalmist knew that he would inherit God. Jeremiah grasped that thought in Lamentations chapter 3, verse 24. The Lord is my portion, says my soul. Therefore I have hope in him. What a tremendous thought. Beloved, when we go to be with the Lord to inherit our eternal salvation, at the same time we inherit God. God comes to pitch his tent with us. God takes up residence with us. We inherit him just as much as he is inheriting us. We live in his house, is one way to put it. He lives in our house, is another way to put it. We also inherit Christ. First John says that when we see Him, we'll be like Him, for we shall see Him as He is. It says we are joint heirs with Christ. Christ becomes our portion. As we read in Ephesians 1:14, the Holy Spirit is the resident guarantee of our inheritance, the arabon, which means engagement ring, down payment. And the Holy Spirit is that engagement ring, down payment, that first installment. And His living in us is the guarantee of our eternal down payment. So we have already inherited the Spirit. We will inherit likeness to the Son, and we will inherit God Himself in our eternal inheritance. Seems to me that no matter what we may have or not have of this world's good, it's a small thing. We also must recognize that we will leave this world naked, but if we love Christ, we will become clothed with all that God could possibly give, far beyond our wildest imaginations. And that's why Paul said, it does not yet appear. The things that eye has not seen and ear has not heard will be revealed to us. That is cause for praise. That is cause for praise. And it is because of that inheritance, that salvation not yet revealed, waiting for the last season or the last epoch, when we see God and Christ in glory, that Peter calls for praise. Back to verse 3, blessed be the God. We can stop at that point. Blessed be the God who provides such an inheritance. For a Jew, by the way, the commonest of all beginnings to prayer was to say, blessed art thou, O God. In fact, they said it if they were faithful to their prayer patterns, day in, day out, over and over and over again, many, many times a day. Blessed art thou, O God. And so it's fitting for us to say the same thing. It should be noted, however, that the Jew typically defined God as blessed be God, the Creator and Redeemer from Egypt. Those were the two most common ways to identify God. The God who was Creator and Redeemer of His people from Egypt. Here, God is identified as the God who is the Father of our Lord Jesus Christ. And that is His unique identity in the New Covenant. Now, the term blessed, we don't need to spend much time on that. It simply means worthy of blessing, worthy of adoration, worthy of praise, worthy of worship. And because God is so worthy, we should bless Him. Because of His gracious goodness, we should bless Him. There's a sense in which, even when we bless Him, we seem to come far short of what He deserves. Robert Layton, writing in 1853, said, all this is far below Him and His mercies. What are our lame praises in comparison to His love? Nothing and less than nothing. But love will stammer rather than be dumb. End quote. I like that. Even though our praise falls short, love will stammer rather than be dumb. As I mentioned earlier, the verb be is implied, is the key verb to the whole text. It assumes the action is to bless God. It is not only something Peter is doing, it is something that he is instructing others to do. It is a call for adoration, a call for praise. Now, I want you to notice that there are components of this doxology that explain our inheritance in detail. We want to praise intelligently. We want to adore God with understanding. And so the better we understand our inheritance, the better able we'll be and the more anxious we'll be to praise Him. So Peter gives us the source of our inheritance, the motive for our inheritance, the means by which we appropriate that inheritance, the nature of our inheritance, that is what it is like, and the security of our inheritance lastly. Let's look just at the source of our inheritance. The source, verse 3. Blessed be the God and Father of our Lord Jesus Christ, who according to His great mercy has caused us to be born again, and so forth. Now let's dig into this for a moment. The source of our inheritance is God. The source is God. What is God's title? God, even the Father of our Lord Jesus Christ. We know all of that. We're not really left in the dark about that, but let me just remind you what that means. To say that God is the Father of our Lord Jesus Christ is to give God a new identity to the Jewish mind. Because God was always known as Creator and Redeemer from Egypt. He created and He redeemed His people out of Egypt. His creation emphasizes His almighty sovereign power, His redeeming His people, His saving power, His saving work. So the Jews would bless God as Creator and Redeemer from Egypt. But we bless God as the Father of our Lord Jesus Christ. That was instructed to us really by Jesus. Go back to John chapter 4. John chapter 4, verse 21. Jesus, talking to the woman at the well in Samaria, said, "Woman, believe me, an hour is coming when neither in this mountain nor in Jerusalem shall you worship the Father. You worship that which you do not know. We worship that which we know, for salvation is from the Jews. But an hour is coming, and now is, when the true worshipers shall worship the Father in spirit and truth. For such people the Father seeks to be His worshipers." So, in verse 21, He mentions worship the Father, and twice in verse 23. Now, what does He mean by the Father? Does He mean the Father of men? No. He means the Father, not in relationship to men, not in relationship to believers, follow this, but in relationship to the Trinity. Very important point. Every single time Jesus addressed God in the entire gospel record, He called Him Father, with one exception. And that's when He forsook Him on the cross and He said, my God, why have you forsaken me?" Every other time He ever addressed God in a prayer, He called Him Father. It is not that God is being described as your Father and my Father, but the Father of the Lord Jesus Christ. In fact, during the life of Jesus, no individual Jew would address God as my Father. God is very, very seldom called Father in the Old Testament, and always in a collective sense as the Father of a nation, not a personal Father. When Jesus uses the term Father personally and calls God my Father, as He often does, He is breaking with tradition, and He is identifying God as His Father. In John's Gospel, chapter 5, for example, in verse 17, Jesus said, "My Father is working until now, and I myself am working." Jesus said, "I and the Father are one." Jesus said, when Philip said, "Show us the Father," He said, "Have you seen me, and you don't know that you've seen the Father?" Now the point is this, by calling God Father, Jesus was saying, "I am of the same essence as God. For like produces like." If God was His Father, then He had the nature of God. In John chapter 10, the Jews of course knew that, that's why they accused Him of blasphemy. Chapter 10, verse 29, Jesus said, "My Father, who has given them to me, is greater than all, and no one's able to snatch them out of my Father's hand." And then He said, "I and the Father are one," and the Jews took up stones to stone Him. Why? "For a good work we do not stone you," verse 33, "but for blasphemy. You, being a man, make yourself God." Why? How did He make Himself into God? By saying God was His Father. He was saying, "I'm of the same essence as God." Jews didn't say that. And the only way you can ever say that God is your Father is because He's planted His life within you. In John chapter 17, Jesus again points to the fact that God was His Father. Jesus says in the prayer, beginning in verse 1, Father, the hour has come, glorify thy Son, that the Son may glorify thee. In other words, you're my Father and I'm your Son. Verse 5, and now glorify thou me together with thyself, Father, with the glory which I had with thee before the world was. In other words, bring me back to the equality we had before I came into this world. Jesus, again, is affirming that he is God. And every time he calls God Father, he is affirming that he has the same nature as the eternal God, and that is what infuriated the Jews, because he was claiming to be God, and they saw that as blasphemy. Verse 27 of Matthew 11 says, all things have been handed over to me by my Father. No one knows the Son except the Father, nor does anyone know the Father except the Son, and anyone to whom the Son wills to reveal him. In other words, they're just mutually bearing the same life. One is connected to the other. You can't know the Son except the Father. You can't know the Father except the Son. They know each other in an intimacy that no one else can understand. This is picked up in the epistles, and you see it many places. Ephesians 1:3, blessed be the God. What God? What God are we talking about? The God, even the Father of our Lord Jesus Christ. That God. The God who is the Father of Christ. Verse 17, that the God of our Lord Jesus Christ, the Father of glory. Ephesians 1:17. In 2 Corinthians, we find it in chapter 1, verse 3. Blessed be the God. What God? The God who is the Father of our Lord Jesus Christ. John, in his second epistle, writing in verse 3, I believe it is, grace and mercy and peace be from us, from God, rather be with us, from God the Father, and from Jesus Christ, the Son of the Father. Now get that, because that'll be filed somewhere in your biblical understanding file. Whenever you see God called Father, it is not primarily that he is your Father and my Father. It is primarily that he is the Father of the Lord Jesus Christ, which then says Christ is God. And that's why Jesus said, no man comes unto the Father but by me. So, what God is the source of all of our inheritance? The God who is the Father of the Lord Jesus Christ. The God who is one with Jesus Christ. The God who is known only through Jesus Christ. And by the way, Peter chooses to use the full redemptive name of Christ. In verse 3, blessed be the God and Father of our Lord Jesus Christ. All three names. Lenski calls that a concentrated confession. All that scriptures reveal for our Savior God is crowded into that name. Lord means sovereign. Jesus incarnate. Christ the anointed King Messiah. It's a confession, a concentrated confession, just to say, Lord Jesus Christ. And I love to say all three. And we should say all three. The full name in whom our salvation is bound up. But would you please notice the little pronoun our in verse 3? Blessed be the God and Father of not just the Lord Jesus Christ, but our Lord Jesus Christ. And Peter, thus, with that simple little word, personalizes everything. The divine Lord of the universe is ours. The Jesus of incarnation, death, and resurrection is ours. The Christ, the anointed King and Messiah, is ours. Not a distant deity to be appeased, but a personal Lord and Savior. He is ours now, and the fullness of all that he is will be ours in the future when we are like him. The fact that the Lord Jesus Christ is ours connects us with God. Because if we're one with him, we're one with God. And 1 Corinthians 6:17 says, he that is joined to the Lord is one spirit. We're one with Christ, we're one with God. That's why Jesus says, come and sit with me in my throne as I sit in the Father's throne. In eternity, Christ will be in the Father's throne and we will be in Christ's throne, therefore in the Father's throne. We will in a very real sense be lost in a relationship of eternal intimacy with God the Father, God the Son, and God the Holy Spirit. Who is the source then of our inheritance? Who is the source, the one to whom we give the praise? We wouldn't bless God if he hadn't given it to us. If you had earned your inheritance by works, why would you bless God? If you had gained your inheritance through a preacher, why would you bless God? If you had been given your inheritance through somebody who witnessed to you, why would you bless God? If you had received your inheritance by your own ability to understand Scripture, why would you bless God? We bless God because he is the source. And he is the source who is the God and Father of our Lord Jesus Christ. And apart from the work of Christ, God couldn't be the source because we couldn't get the inheritance. So we have a gift, an inheritance given to us as a free gift because we have been made children of God. How so? The end of verse 1, we were chosen according to the predetermined love relationship of God the Father through the sanctifying, saving work of the Spirit. God chose us to be children, and when he chose us to be children, he therefore chose to give us an eternal inheritance. He's the source. And you see, that's why Peter calls for praise. Praise the God who's the source of your eternal inheritance. Let me tell you something. It isn't right. It is a sin, I believe, of massive proportions to live a thankless life. It is a sin not to be ever and always praising God, blessing God, adoring God, honoring God, extolling God, worshiping God for your eternal inheritance of which he is the sole source through Christ. Do you have a thankful heart? I mean a constantly thankful heart. I hope you do. Let's share together in a word of prayer. Father, we thank you for the way in which you have revealed to us your generosity and your goodness. We thank you for the absolutely unending and eternal mercies which you have poured out upon us due to nothing which we have done. And we want to come to you in praise. We want to come to you in adoration. We want to thank you for the gift that you have given to us. We praise you, Lord, for our eternal inheritance. And Lord, we pray that our praise might go beyond just a moment's thought, that it might go beyond just a breath or two. We pray, Lord, that it might linger with us so that we remember day in and day out to offer you our praise. And Lord, if there is in any of our hearts a spirit of ingratitude, a spirit of discontent, a spirit that rejects praise, forgive us, cleanse us, fill our hearts with joy. Lord, help us to be faithful to render to you what you are due. No matter how deep the trouble, no matter how anxious the heart, may we be filled with praise. We pray in Christ's name. Amen.
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12: But those who hope in the Lord will renew their strength. They will soar on wings like eagles. They will run and not grow weary. They will walk and not be faint. 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
14: Clear skies this evening turn partly cloudy overnight, with lows around 60 degrees, with a patchy bit of fog possibly forming for tomorrow morning's commute. After that, mostly sunny skies and a high of around 80 degrees. In the Willamette Valley Weather Center, I'm Robert Kraut.
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23: So I actually really want to know the answer to this question, because I think I know, but I don't think I know. What are the statements you hear most in your head?
22: Oh.
23: Like almost on repeat.
22: My husband is so handsome.
23: That's what I was thinking. That's what I figured you'd say. I didn't think handsome, but I thought awesome.
22: Hot.
23: Wonderful. Amazing. I can't believe I got this guy. Okay. Now, seriously, I know.
22: Did
23: I don't
22: you
23: know.
22: Think I would say that?
23: No, I thought you'd never even thought that one time. Maybe in our first year of marriage, but after that.
22: True. I think that all the time.
23: Okay.
22: But it's interesting. The thoughts that come through my head now are different than what used to come into my head, because I feel like my thoughts in the past have been super toxic. I'm ugly. I'm fat. I need to lose weight. I need to be better. I'm failing. I'm not smart enough. I'm not doing enough. It was just a constant barrage of that negative self-talk. And nobody would have known that. Do you think? I mean, we've been married 41 years. Would you have thought those were my thoughts in my head?
23: Not initially, but it didn't take long after we were married to realize you hear that a lot.
22: Mm-hmm. I don't anymore.
23: Yeah, I think a lot of people hear a lot of negative self-talk. You know, working with pro athletes for 33 years, there was a lot of negative thoughts of guys.
22: Super successful guys.
23: That are at the highest level. And you think, wow, when they line up for a play, they are hearing, I'm not good enough. I'm not going to be able to make this play. You're like, what in the world? How can that be true? And that's a real thing.
22: And I worked with their wives. The self-talk that they would share was so surprising, because it was, I'm ugly, I'm stupid. And their lives showed everything but that.
23: And the truth is, and we know this, how we think is how we live. Mm. Belief, you know me as a preacher, belief dictates behavior. So whatever I'm believing about myself is going to dictate the way I live. And the reason we're bringing this up, we've got Jamie Grace back in the studio with us. Jamie, first of all, welcome back.
24: Hello, it's good to be back.
23: What are you thinking as we're talking about this?
24: Oh, this is so great. At the very, very beginning, I was like, guys, I'm right here. Like, you can stop flirting. This is really weird. Super cute, but I shouldn't be here. But yeah, all of that resonates with me. You know, even when you were asking that initial question, ironically, I do oftentimes like pre-flirt with my husband in my head, because well, when I try to flirt out loud, I'm not always very successful. So I'll like practice my flirts in my head.
22: Maybe I should try that.
24: It still doesn't work.
23: Practice your flirts.
22: But you're good in your head, aren't you?
24: To me, I'm like, oh, that's gonna do it. And then I'll say it out loud and he's like, babe. I think he's used to it at this point, but I'm so awkward. Like, there's like families listening, so I won't give any examples, but I'm just awkward.
23: Well, I mean, I'd love to know what goes on in your head, because you're very successful in terms of like being a pro athlete. You've reached that in the singer-song world.
22: Yeah, Jamie's a two-time Grammy-nominated singer, songwriter,
23: and a Dove Award winner for New Artist in 2012, am I right?
24: Yeah, that was... Yeah. Spot on,
23: and I went on and learned all your songs. I'm going to sing them.
22: You really are successful. I mean, as the world looks at you, they would think, oh, she's made it. And you've written a book called Finding Quiet.
24: Yeah.
22: My Journey to Peace in an Anxious World.
23: But in the book, you start talking about this
24: Those daily self-talk thoughts. And I still have them.
23: Really?
24: I still have,
23: What's it sound like?
24: Very similar to yours. I mean, I'm a first-time mom. And especially that postpartum season, that 6 to 12 months, you need to lose weight. Like, you're not successful. Like, you're not doing a good job. Like, it's constant and it's frustrating. I've done a lot of work, just like personally in therapy, church, small groups, pastor, like me and my pastor and stuff like that. And so a lot of times what now will start to happen is like a lot of pep talk, you know what I mean? And,
22: yeah.
24: and I'm proud of that. So, you know, a lot of times I'll have this kind of like in my head, like, you're so dumb. Like, that song is terrible that you wrote, but I'll catch myself and kind of like immediately start to be like, but the song you wrote last week wasn't that bad. And you did a good job. And you know what else you did? You swept. Maybe it was 2 weeks ago, but guess what? You did it. And you cooked dinner and it was awesome. And your husband liked it. You guys probably gonna kiss later. So I've definitely like done a lot of like conscious work to like try to override a lot of those negative thoughts. And a lot of times I'll do it out loud as well. Like even like from like a spiritual standpoint and stuff like that with scriptures and things like that.
22: It's a journey and it takes a lot of work.
24: Yeah. So when I catch myself doing that, like mentally, like, oh, like you're this, you're that, I'll start walking through the house. Like, you are a child of God. Like, you are a daughter of the Most High King. Like, some people might think this is cheesy, but like, I mean this genuinely. Sometimes I'll quote like my lyrics out loud and not in a way of like I wrote it, not like that, but because everything I've written is genuinely something that the Lord gave to me in a moment of desperation.
22: Give us some lyrics, like, that you would say.
24: Yeah, so I have a song called Daughter of the King, and it says, the maker of skies and the maker of seas, the maker of every beautiful thing, he made you. And the first time I ever said something like that, it was during a show, and there was a girl in the middle of the crowd that was... later I processed, but was kind of the outsider in like the young adult group that she was in. And I just like stopped in the middle of my set and the Lord just told me to tell her, like, the maker of skies and the maker of seas, like, he made your face. So my lyrics aren't necessarily something where it's like, ooh, I gotta write something catchy. You know, they really do come from moments of like the Lord really speaking to me. Scripture is obviously way more powerful than anything I could come up with. So I'll just start reading Proverbs out loud. Right now I have a proverb up on my bathroom mirror, and I'll, if something else, something from Psalms or Galatians or Habakkuk or whatever it is speaks to me in a couple of weeks, I'll put that up there too and just try to speak out loud, like, the words of truth, speak out loud the words of wisdom, because it can be so much more powerful than whatever is happening in my head, and can kind of just help get me into a habit of hearing those things and saying those things instead. So,
23: Yeah, and I think even the song, a very poppy song, and I'm guessing this one was one of your Grammy nominations, I Love the Way You Hold Me.
24: Yeah.
23: As poppy as that is, that lyric is in some way very profound. I mean, it's said over and over in the song, and Toby Mac, the whole thing. But then when you think through what you're singing and you know that kids are singing this, you thought, a lot of times I don't believe he's holding me right now. I'm saying it in a song, but I don't believe the thing I'm going through.
22: God is holding me.
23: I love the way you hold me. And so often we're like, I don't know if you are right now. Because the self-talk is, I'm alone.
24: Right.
23: I'm struggling on my own. And that lyric, simple lyric, is like, no, you're not.
24: Anybody that knows me knows that, like, I have, it's not an obsession because it's not a very healthy word, but my big sister is my literal hero. I love her so much. And we got, for her senior year in college, I was at the same college, and we got an off-campus apartment. So I know we're really cool. It was a Bible college, so that kind of stuff.
22: And you were young. What? How old were you?
24: We were 16 when we started college. So she was 20 in her senior year, and I was like 17, 18.
23: Wait, why are you starting college at 16?
24: she's smarter than I am. I don't like to take too much credit for my intelligence, even though I do think maybe I'm smart sometimes. But the thing is, when you're the oldest one, I think you're the smartest. She started reading at 3. My mom is just an amazing educator. And so she had Morgan reading at 3. And I was younger, so I was just like doing whatever she was doing. So yes, okay, I think I'm a little bit smart, but I credit a lot to my mom and my sister because I just showed up and they were already doing the work. I was like, I might as well help them read stuff. My sister actually graduated high school at 14 or 13, but my mom wasn't ready for her to go to college. So she just made up a bunch of extra work for her to do for a couple years until she was ready to go to college. But we were like living in this off-campus apartment and we were supposed to do that until I was done with college. Like, that was going to be our thing. So I was going to live in this cool apartment for 3 years.
22: And let me add, let's go back a little bit for the people, for our listeners that maybe missed our first episode, which go back and listen. You were given a diagnosis at age 11. And share a little bit, just as a reminder.
24: Yeah. So I had already been, given this diagnosis of Tourette syndrome, which is a movement disorder, a tic disorder, as well as anxiety, generalized anxiety disorder, which is just a quick synopsis. Imagine everyday worry times 20, but basically because of neurological stuff. And then obsessive compulsive disorder and attention deficit hyperactivity disorder, which is OCD and ADHD. And so I had all of that that I was dealing with on a daily basis.
22: And so that's why I wanted our listeners to know, so now you're in college.
24: Yeah. The main stipulation for college was that I went where my sister went. I wasn't as far along mental health wise as I maybe thought I was going to be to go out of state, which was what I wanted to do. But it's okay because we both graduated from a school called Point University in the Southeast, and we really loved it. And I loved getting to be near her. So that was a huge blessing. But then my sister went off and did the very stereotypical pastor's daughter Bible college thing and got herself a suitor. she gets so mad when I say that word. But she started dating someone who's now her husband, super cute,
22: how could
24: whatever.
22: She do that to you?
24: I know. So here I am in this apartment that I'm supposed to be watching Cheetah Girls with my sister every night, eating pizza, and they're sitting on the couch. Like, she started watching like superhero movies all of a sudden, and she's like, I guess they're like Christian dating, so like I'm still in the house. I'm like, this is just dumb. Like, be your own accountability. I need to go. I was miserable. Anyways, that's how I wrote Hold Me, because I was just like, this is stupid. Like,
22: that's when you wrote Hold Me.
24: All of my songs that sound like I'm in a good mood, I was crying. All of them.
22: Really?
24: I was crying my eyes out when I wrote Hold Me. I was sitting in my room all by myself, just like, I'm going to be single forever. Like, no one's holding me.
22: I didn't know that about that song, because it's so filled with joy, and yet you were saying no.
24: Yeah.
0: Well, here's the other thing that I find interesting, what you just said.
24: Yeah.
0: Is you do I think it's your second chapter, you call it The Noise of Feelings.
24: Yeah.
0: And it's almost how you stifle and hold feelings in. And when I read that, I'm like, oh boy, I do the same thing.
24: Yeah.
0: I don't like them, and I cry at movies. I don't cry in life.
24: Yeah.
0: So, but you just shared how you express your feelings. Talk about that.
24: Well, I really do have a love-hate relationship with feelings. I do love to feel feels. I love, especially when it comes to music, it's such a safe space for me to feel, whether I'm listening to a heavily emotive song or I'm playing a very emotional song, writing something, very personal. I really do enjoy that. But it can oftentimes be difficult around other humans for me to go there emotionally. With my family, sometimes my mom is so sweet and she's like, when I'm with your daughter, it reminds me of when you, and I'm like, no, mom, nachos, I just can't do it.
0: Did you say nachos?
24: Yeah, I just talk about food, just change subject. Our wedding, I laughed through the entire ceremony. I mean, and not like dissing our wedding, I just thought it was funny that I was like, this is hilarious that I tricked this really hot guy into marrying me. So I was just laughing the whole time, but then I cried later. I was like, I don't want all these people to see me cry. It's so weird. I've always had a really just challenging back and forth relationship with feelings. But as I get older, I've just tried to become more and more intentional with choosing to feel and choosing to be okay with feeling. The Lord is not mad at me because of my feelings. The Lord is not upset with me for having feelings, And I think for so long, I still feel this way sometimes, but I just want everybody to be happy. I just want everybody to be okay. And so I never wanted my feelings to interrupt that. Mm. I'm always just trying to be conscious of just like, okay, like I'm dealing with this medical diagnosis. Like it's, again, it's a journey. Like I still deal with really bad days of like Tourette stuff or anxiety stuff. And so I'm just, even when I'm having those days, I'm constantly thinking like, is my husband okay? Like is, if I feel too much, then I can't be conscious if he's okay. Mm. And if I feel too much, then I'm not looking out for my daughter. When reality is that the Lord has given me a spouse for, like, that's a part of marriage, is me being able to be open about how I'm feeling and the challenges that I'm facing and vice versa. And the reality.

0: And I can remember, you know, being the father and the pastor doing my son's weddings. And I can remember standing in the chapel looking at my son and his, you know, new bride and feeling like I can't feel. I should feel this moment. And part of me is like, well, I have a job to do. I have to officiate the wedding. But I think I was afraid. And I know this in from Anne in our marriage. She wants.
1: Oh, yeah. I want you to feel.
0: Because I think in some ways you're not fully present when we guard our feelings. And so when I was reading your book, even about finding quiet and finding peace, sometimes we're afraid to step into those feelings and we never get to the other side, which is peace.
2: Yeah.
0: If we're willing to go there, it may be scary, maybe uncomfortable, but it's like, anyway, for me, I feel like, man, I want to make the last 30 years of my life feeling years, you know, in a sense where I want to cry in life, not just in a movie theater. And part of that's like, I got to be willing to go into it.
1: At Family Life, we get to hear stories from couples and families whose lives have been changed through what God is doing through Family Life. And that is incredible for us to get to hear. Sometimes it begins at one of our marriage events. 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However it begins, we're seeing God bring hope, healing, and encouragement to families every single day. 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One of the things you say in your book is, I started to realize that it wasn't my purpose to bring people joy. A lot of us, I think, especially as a mom, I could feel that. Yep. I do feel that.
2: Yeah.
1: For my kids, for my friends, like, oh, I want to bring them joy. And you say, instead, it was my purpose to live a life full of joy in hopes of directing people to see the source.
2: Yeah. Every few months I go through this. I mean, this is a little bit of my personality. This is a little bit of my, you know, anxiety as a human. This is a little bit of my anxiety disorder. But every few months I go through like a, I need to fix the world phase. I've gotten to the point now I can talk myself out of it within a day now. So that's a huge step, because the first time I tried to fix the world, I was about 7 and it took me months to realize I'm doing too much. But I will literally, like, I'll see like brokenness in the world, and it starts from genuine pain that I feel, right? And what I don't do is feel the feelings and go to Jesus, which is what I should do. I mean, that's the first thing I should do. What I instead do, I'm like, oh God, you feel sad about what's happening in the foster care system, what's happening with poverty, racism, injustice, like all these things. Okay, Lord, you know what we're going to do? We're going to fix this. Okay, Jesus, you sit up on your throne. I'm going to get on my phone. I'm going to come up with a PDF. I'm going to file for a nonprofit, 7 nonprofits, actually 15 nonprofits. I need 33 interns, actually 34 interns. They need to be paid. I need a grant. Who can give me a grant? Like, and then I'm just like, I'm trying to fix it all, you know?
1: And I just have to say, restate this. You just sit on your throne while I get on my phone.
2: I don't think I've ever said that out loud, and I'm a little embarrassed that. But it's so real. It's so real. I have to remind myself that, like, I'm not called to be all things to all people.
1: Yeah.
2: You know, I think a lot of times, and this is not to be received as like a big theological unraveling or anything, but I think a lot of times as believers, we get caught up in words like purpose and calling, especially young adults, that they ask, like, what am I supposed to do? Like, what college am I supposed to go to? I don't want to make the wrong choice. What career? I don't want to do the wrong job. I don't want to marry the wrong person. How do you know the one? You know, this kind of grand scale of what is my purpose and what is my calling. And sometimes it's like, I want, the Lord's like, I want you to wake up tomorrow and extend grace to everyone you see. That's your purpose for today, you know? And just choosing to be more present has allowed me to do that. Even, you know, like what you were saying a minute ago about, you know, your son's wedding, and like, I'm just trying to do the job and, you know, just not feel the feels. I'm just trying to complete the task at hand.

0: know, I dealt with a lot of that, getting famous at 17, you know, with my music. My job was to make everybody happy. And if I stopped making people happy, I'm not relevant anymore. I'm not famous anymore. And then I'm seen as a failure. Mm. If I stop playing 200-300 shows a year, well, people see you as not successful, you know? And so that was one of the main things in my life that really took a hit at my mental health and really took a hit at my feelings. I was so much better at feelings before I was famous. Like, I had such a healthier relationship with feelings before I realized that feelings could easily become a currency, and that it was just my job to keep all the feelings as high and happy as possible at whatever expense to myself. And that's what happens, whether you're a mom or an artist or a dad at a wedding, a pastor at a wedding, when you're so caught up with, like, let me just monitor everybody else's feelings and create and serve joy on a platter as though it's mine to give, you know, when we're constantly doing that, then we're completely neglecting ourselves. Mm. We've completely avoided every aspect of like, who God calls us to be and what that purpose looks like. Hmm. I mean, that's really where the book started for me, was realizing that by trying to make everybody so happy, by literally being one of two of the main musical resources for most Christian families in America for like 4 years that had, you know, young girls, by like kind of just stepping into that role of like being it, I was completely neglecting who God made me to be. Mm-hmm. And I was completely neglecting any kind of feeling. I was just doing the job. And there was no connection to my own feelings and my own needs. And finding quiet became a literal thing. I walked away from all of it and just sat in a quiet house and healed for a long time.
1: But I think that that's important. Like what you just said, like, I just sat in the house and healed.
0: Yeah.
1: I think men like are like this, but women, maybe it's a different way. We're fixing, we're helping, we're taking care of so many people that a lot of times it feels selfish to focus on our own mental health.
0: Yeah.
1: And I talk to a lot of moms and women who are really struggling with that. And so, Jamie, I think it's really wise to say it's not selfish. Like, you need to plug into Jesus.
0: Yeah.
1: I think that you're saying that therapy has really helped, and that can be a great thing. And also to have some other people, your best friend's your sister.
0: Yeah.
1: Have your mom. So you have some other women around you speaking life and really walking you through some of those things.
0: Yeah.
1: Those things are good. But to go to Jesus too, and he says, come to me, all you who are weary.
0: Yeah.
1: I think that's the first place to go.
0: Yeah.
1: And he'll give us wisdom.

0: Well, man, that was so fun just to be with Jamie Grace these last 2 days. And again, her book is called Finding Quiet, My Journey to Peace in an Anxious World. And you can get your copy by clicking the link in the show notes at familylifetoday.com. You know, fall is when small groups start back up.
1: No, fall is when football starts.
0: Well, small groups start back up too. And if you're a group leader, you've been thinking about pulling some couples together for a marriage or family study. I hope you're thinking that. And this really is the best time of year to grab materials.
1: Yeah, I mean, you can get them right now through the end of August at Family Life. 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And there's no discount code needed. You just go there. You can pick from like The Art of Marriage or The Art of Parenting or Vertical Marriage. They're all video studies. And the workbooks are included. And I'm telling you what, you want to be a part of a group. It's phenomenal to watch God work in your family room. And it's so easy. It's plug and play.
0: Yeah. And I feel like we've done almost all of these studies. You guys, they're so good. And it's hard thinking, like, what can we do this year? We have the answer for you, and it's on sale.
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10: Our evening sky should give us a pretty good view. As our temperatures drop into the upper 50s, we're looking ahead to Wednesday with mostly sunny skies. Highs tomorrow between 75 and 80 in the Willamette Valley Weather Center. I'm Robert Pratt.
0: Hearts and minds open. 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
1: In this crazy, chaotic world, where's your hope? What keeps you grounded and unshaken? 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
0: Real hope isn't wishful thinking. 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Chip opens today's lesson from Philippians chapter 1, but he starts somewhere unexpected with the story of his friend Kevin, a young father who journaled his way through a stage 4 cancer diagnosis. What Kevin discovered changed how Chip understands hope itself. Here's his message titled, Understanding the Power of Hope.
1: Kevin shared what it's like to be a young dad with 4 kids, stage 4 lymphoma, and battling, wondering the real challenges of, am I going to live or am I going to die, and how am I going to go through this? I read every time on Caring Bridge as Kevin journaled through this process, and I kind of followed him with the ups and the downs and, you know, this prognosis and then that one and then how he's feeling. And I wanted to share with you the 4 things that I learned from going through this journey with Kevin that I hope will be helpful for you. The first thing I learned was that facing our mortality is both scary and clarifying. As I would read his journal, it just reminded me that I'm gonna die. It reminded me of just life is really short. It reminded me of the battle and the victory that we went through with cancer with my wife. Just reminded me, gosh, the second thing was that very few things in life matter very much. Just as I would read these journal entries, and you know, he wasn't worried about remodeling the kitchen or whether he's going to get a raise. You know, he wasn't concerned about, is he going to get 49er tickets? His fantasy football team wasn't really a big issue for him, right? And the same thing, it just brought back all those memories that when we went through cancer, how projects, demands, what people think, what they don't think, nothing really matters. Life is very, very simple when you get really, really close to death. The third thing is that as I've listened to Kevin and watched is that C plus P really does equal E. Our circumstances plus our perspective determines our experience. And as you listen, if you read the journals, if you went through it in real time with him, there were ups and downs, and he was brutally honest. Brutally honest about fears, brutally honest about, you know, doubts and struggles, but also it was an unwavering, I'm going to trust God. I believe there's a heaven. I believe the Bible's true. I believe there's God's character. His spirit lives within me. There's a certainty. There's a hope. And I'm going to have an upward focus and an outward focus. And I'm going to use this for God's purposes. Those nurses are going to hear and see Christ. Other patients are going to hear and see Christ. Not because I've got it in me, but Christ in me. I watched his life prove that. And finally, I think the thing I learned from Kevin is that only an eternal P perspective can produce peace and joy when facing death. I mean, when you look at life through just the lens of now is all there is, I'll tell you what, you cannot sustain it. In fact, this wall for me is a lot like life, and these are the circumstances. And you know, sometimes they're great, but sometimes it's a brick wall. And you know, you got a marriage problem here, and a singleness, and you want to be married here, and cancer biopsy here, and you lose your job over here, and you're clinically depressed over here, and you just keep butting against this wall, and you're looking for hope, and you're looking for hope, and you lose it, and you lose it, and you lose it, and you lose it, and after a while, you just give up. And you just start doing stuff that you didn't think you would ever do. Because hope is the oxygen of the soul. If you don't have hope, you die. You can go without food for 7 days and water for about 3. You can't go without any hope for probably more than 3 or 4 minutes. Amen. Will do. So what do you do? Here's what Kevin did. Kevin said, I can't take it. I don't know what's going to happen, so I'm going to rise above my circumstances, and I'm going to look at eternity. That would just seem temporal circumstances I can't change. And it's not a picture half full. It's completely full. It's heaven waiting. It's Christ. It's all of his promises. It's a sovereign God. It's this life is not all there is. And I can look at that and I cling to that. And it's the anchor of my soul. And it gives me the grace and the perspective and the perseverance to keep going. It takes an eternal perspective. Here's the question. How, when life is crashing in, do you develop that eternal perspective that gives you the kind of hope that allows you to go through anything, that allows you not to give up, not to give in, not to get inwardly focused, not become a victim, not blame everybody else, not blame God, but be the kind of person in the midst of, you don't know if you're going to live or die, and there's pain, and there's children, and there's a wife, and there's a concern, where nurses want to come in and go, I don't know what's going on in this room, but we'll hang out here. That's the presence of God. That's the power of God. That's a joy, not a happiness. That's a reality experienced in the midst of crushing circumstances. Well, if you open your notes, we're going to learn the answer to finding that kind of hope. And the answer is in a very simple yet profound word. And it's the key to eternal perspective. And the key word of the lens you need to look at is the lens of hope. And the question to ask yourself when you're really struggling is not just where's my focus and not just what's my purpose, but where's my hope? What's my hope rooted in? And by the way, when we use the word hope, English word hope has one meaning. The biblical word hope is a little bit different. When we use the word hope, we often, you know, I hope it doesn't rain. I hope the 49ers win. I hope I get a good job. I hope someday I get married. We use the word hope in a good way, but it's almost wishful thinking. We hope for something positive in the future. It's a good definition. There's nothing wrong with that kind of hope. But that's not the word in the Bible. The word in the Bible for hope is an absolute certainty that you can bank on that will never change. Christ's return is the hope. Heaven is our hope. God's promises are our hope. Jesus said that I will give you all the grace you need to get through any situation. It's a hope. In other words, it's the anchor of your soul. Biblical hope isn't a possibility, it's a guarantee of something unseen. The Apostle Paul will later say, that which is seen is temporal. That which is unseen is eternal. And it is both a skill and an act of faith to learn how to look at the unseen hope that sustains you. We pick up the story of the Apostle Paul, and it is now his third lesson. The context, for those that might be just joining us, he's in Rome. He's chained to a Praetorian guard that changes every 6 hours. It is not a good situation. He's on trial, and at the end of the trial, he's either going to be released and found innocent, or he's going to be found guilty and be executed. And when we pick up the story, he's in the situation where I don't know what's going to happen. Imagine more than a little anxiety for most of us. So what's his perspective in facing death? It's crazy. It's joy. It's joy. He actually has a joyful attitude facing death. He has an eternal perspective. Notice in verse 18, it says, yes, and I will continue to rejoice. The question is, why and how could any individual, unless they're playing just mind games, how could you have joy in a terrible situation? You've been betrayed by your friends. There's political issues happening in the church. You're humanly thinking, God, you sent me to go to all the world, and instead, here I am in this prison. Little did he know that all these letters that he would write would change the course of history. He didn't know that. What was it that allowed him to have this amazing attitude in circumstances that would absolutely crush 99.9% of the people? He gives us two reasons in Philippians chapter 1, verses 19 to 25. Reason number one is that his deliverance is certain. His deliverance is certain. Underline the word deliverance. Follow along as I read. For I know that this shall turn out for my deliverance. Well, how? Through your prayers and the provision of the Spirit of Jesus Christ. According to my earnest expectation and hope that I will not be put to shame in anything, but that with all boldness, Christ, even now as always, will be exalted in my body. Well, how? Whether by life or by death. Paul is completely convinced that he's going to be delivered.
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1: Now, I want to do something with you. It's kind of fun. The Apostle Paul, I really like him because he has run-on sentences. And so I've written the notes in a way so you can see the structure of them. But let me give you just his sentence. And so what I want you to do is, for I know that this will turn out for my deliverance. Put a line underneath that. Okay, you got it? And then I want you to skip down where it says, according to my earnest expectation, just underline the word just that. And then I want you to skip down a little bit farther and underline, Christ will even now as always be exalted in my body. His simple sentence is, I know that this shall turn out for my deliverance, that Christ will even now, as always, be exalted in my body. And everything else is the whys, the wherefores, the hows, and all those clauses to explain it. But they're really important. First of all, put a box around the first word. It says, for I know. There's two Greek words for know. One is you know by way of experience. Powerful word, but that's not this word. The other word is like you know, like physics. You know that water boils at such and such degrees, or 2 + 2 = 4. That's this word. In other words, there's empirical facts. Paul says, I have an empirical fact that doesn't change, that I will be delivered. And put a box around the word deliverance. We get our word salvation. It means to be delivered out of. In the Old Testament, you know, when the Red Sea parted, they were delivered. So he says, I know for certain I'm going to be delivered, that Christ is going to be exalted. I want you to note his perspective on this. He says there's two reasons why I know I'm going to be delivered. One is the responsibility of man, and the other is the sovereignty of God. Did you pick it up? He says, I know I'm going to be delivered through A, your prayers, and B, the provision of the Spirit of God. You know, despite anybody's theology anywhere, the Apostle Paul actually believed when men and women, ordinary people like us, would come to God earnestly in faith and claim his promises, and in our heart at least, and get down on our knees and intercede for the life of another person, it actually makes a difference. He's certain of his deliverance and for the provision. Put a circle around the word provision. It's an interesting word. We get our word, are you ready? It's weird. We get our word chorus, you know, like a singing group. And historically, it's kind of fun to give you a little background on this, because in the ancient world, if you were a very, very wealthy person in a smaller town, then there was entertainment. And so the theater was very big, and they had these outdoor amphitheaters. And if you were very wealthy, it was expected that you would bring a theater group, that you would pay the theater group, that you would rent the amphitheater, and everything that had to happen for their costumes, the group, the entrance, everything, so that you could entertain the city. And it's this word chorus. Over time, it came to mean whatever it takes to pull this thing off, all the provision, the money, the time, the energy, the leadership, everything it takes to pull something off, that's what this word became. And Paul says, I'm convinced of my deliverance because you all are praying, and the whatever it takes that the Spirit of God is going to bring into my life. But notice, he doesn't think his deliverance is necessarily out of his circumstances. He doesn't say that I'm going to be delivered and I'll be released, that I'm going to be executed, that God's going to just deliver me out of it. He says, I'm convinced of my deliverance that Christ will be exalted in my body, whether I live or whether I die. And then notice he says, according to my earnest expectation. It's another very interesting word that has a, it's a picture of someone who blocks everything out and brings a level of focus. Imagine, if you will, the runner, and you know what? He's like 2-3 yards, and everyone's leaning in on the 100-meter dash, and he leans forward. The crowd is gone. The noise is gone. And it's a word that says, Paul saying, my eager expectation, my absolute focus. In other words, I believe in this deliverance. I believe because of your prayers. I believe God's going to come through. And I have a laser-like focus in the promises and the character of God, and I have a hope. Jesus promised. I have a hope. Heaven's real. I have a hope. God's in control. I have a hope. God's goodness says that whether I live or whether I die, his highest and best purposes, his hope is in the character, the promises, and the reality of God's goodness, and that the worst that can happen is he goes to heaven. And so he says, earnest expectation, hope. His biggest concern is that he would be put to shame. But he says, with all boldness, that Christ even now will be exalted in my body, whether by life or by death. Notice he prayed that what he would be delivered from is failure to represent Christ well in the midst of crushing circumstances. His biggest concern wasn't whether he lived or died. His biggest concern was Christ's reputation. Whoa. There's three ways in Scripture that God delivers us, and we tend to only think of one. So get your pencil out. This will be helpful one day in your life. I'm going to give it God's plan A, God's plan B, God's plan C. Or actually, it's more probably accurate to say our plan A, our plan B, and our plan C. Plan A, when God uses the word deliverance, he delivers you out of something. He does a miracle. I've had times where we have anointed people with oil, prayed for them, and seen a brain tumor miraculously go, delivered them out of it. Praise God. He still does miracles. But we've prayed for people, and 3 weeks later, they've died. Deliverance number one, he delivers us out of the adversity or the difficulty. Number two is he delivers us through them. Jot down 2 Corinthians chapter 12, verses 9 and 10. This is what Paul is experiencing. He tells us that he had this amazing experience, and so that he wouldn't get proud, he was given a thorn in his flesh. Everyone postulates and guesses, is it malaria? Is it an eye disease? We don't know what it is, but all we know is that there was a bad back situation that he was struggling with, and he was in pain all the time. And God did not, and he prayed. I mean, Paul's got a pretty effective prayer life, wouldn't you agree? And he asked God in faith, believing, take it away, take it away, take it away. And God said, no, no, no. My grace is sufficient for you, for power is perfected in weakness. And then Paul's attitude changed and realized sometimes God wants to do a deeper thing in us, and he doesn't deliver us out of it. He delivers us through it. And as he delivers us through it, he refines us, and our faith grows, and our character changes. And it's very difficult, and he gives us a joy and a contentment and a peace that's unexplainable externally apart from a living God doing something inside of you. The third way that God delivers us is unto himself. We were talking about this as pastors. We were going over the study earlier, and one of the guys in the group said, you know what's kind of odd is that in our day, we think the worst thing that could ever happen to a person is they die. And that doesn't seem to be Paul's perspective. Christ gets exalted whether I live or whether I die, and a little bit later, we're going to read that he's not sure whether he's going to stick around or die, but the dilemma, he thinks it's far better to be with Christ.
0: 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Kevin's hope didn't come from knowing how his story would end. It came from knowing who was holding it. That's the same anchor Chip's book, Yes, You Really Can Change, points you toward. Not circumstances that finally cooperate, but a settled confidence in God that actually transforms you and the life you're living. 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
1: As we wrap up today's program, I think we learned something that is so valuable and so neglected by us who are followers of Christ. You know, Paul says, my earnest expectation and hope, and he's talking about that he's going to be delivered. But the deliverance isn't that everything's going to go great. You know, I talked about the one kind of deliverance where God delivers us out of things and it's a miracle. And in our next broadcast, I can't wait to share with you how he delivers us through things or unto himself. But it's so interesting that heaven was so real. Eternal life wasn't like some formula or some vague, distant things that happen someday, some way. And I think that's why I wanted to share Kevin's story with you. You know, I walked very closely through that with him. And I'd like to ask you, when you think about problems and struggles and what you're facing, and it's so often day to day, have you faced your mortality recently? Have you ever really thought about dying? How clarifying, scary, yes, but how clarifying? Have you realized, you know, when those huge things happen, how few things really matter? I mean, things that you're so uptight about that seem so urgent. I will never forget when my wife had cancer. And I mean, I remember the day before, I have a book manuscript due and I've got to travel here and I've got to do that and I'm overwhelmed and I have all these commitments. And we prayed and cried sitting on our couch after we heard that the biopsy was positive and she had cancer. And I remember 24 hours later, nothing really mattered. I canceled things. It didn't matter. What people thought, it really didn't matter. I'm just going to ask you to do something. Could you step back today and think about, if you're a follower of Christ, heaven is sure. He's preparing a place for you. It's a real place. Jesus loves you. He's for you. And he wants you to know that these circumstances that you're facing, they're going to come and they're going to go. And next year, this time, if we're all here, there'll be new ones. And you can either live on the ups and downs of the waves of circumstances and people's responses, or you can have an anchor. You can have an anchor in your soul. There is a hope that no one can take away and that you don't have to be afraid. I learned that from Paul. I learned that from Kevin, and I learned that in my journey with Teresa. God wants you to learn it and believe it today. Heaven's real. It's your ultimate hope. Trust him.
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3: Last week, my wife and I were cleaning the kitchen after dinner with the grandkids when my grandson came running in to proclaim Big Sister had removed all the Kleenex from the box. My need for cleanliness and control was activated. But then this sweet, precious 6-year-old held up an empty box of Kleenex and said, "But Papa, it makes the perfect mailbox." The next morning when I needed a hanky, I chuckled, blew my nose, and then heard God's simple whisper. The box of Kleenex was a mess, but each piece still worked perfectly. 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
11: But those who hope in the Lord will renew their strength. They will soar on wings like eagles. They will run and not grow weary. They will walk and not be faint. Isaiah chapter 40, verse 31.
12: 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Clear skies this evening turn partly cloudy overnight with lows around 60 degrees with a patchy bit of fog possibly forming for tomorrow morning's commute. After that, mostly sunny skies and a high of around 80 degrees. In the Willamette Valley Weather Center, I'm Robert Kraut.
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21: Now, the Bible is full of money management advice. I don't know if you know this or not, but there are two books of the Bible particularly. One's called the Book of Proverbs, and the other's called the Book of Ecclesiastes, which are filled with the laws of money, the principles of prosperity, the rules for wealth. Now, let me make it very clear. We are not a, quote, prosperity gospel church. We are not. We do not believe that God wants everybody to be a millionaire. We don't. In fact, Jesus taught the exact opposite of that. But the Bible is filled with principles that he says, if you will do it God's way, then you get God's blessing on your finances. And the Bible is filled with principles of how to invest wisely, how to save wisely, principles of saving, of investment, principles of spending, principles of managing your money, principles of insuring. There are many, many laws of financial freedom in both Proverbs and Ecclesiastes. We're going to look at these in the weeks ahead. And I hope you'll not only be with us in every one of the series, but that you'll bring people with you who you know are going through tough times, because I guarantee you these principles are going to help them get out of the hole that they're in. It's not easy, but it is possible to do. Now, the first law of financial freedom is the one we have to look at today, because if you don't get this one, none of the other ones will work in your life. I can't take you into the principles of how to invest wisely, how to save, how to spend wisely, how to budget, all of these principles, until first you get this first one, which I call the law of contentment. Now, this is very important, because as long as your yearnings exceed your earnings, you're going to be in deep doo-doo. You're going to be in trouble. You're going to have debt. And your entire life, you're going to be frustrated with your finances, because your yearnings are always going to exceed your yearnings. And until you learn this principle of contentment, you're always going to be frustrated by your money. And you're never, never going to have enough, no matter how much you make. Now, this is not only a problem for individuals, it's a problem for our entire nation. The chickens have come home to roost, because for decades, the government has been spending more than it makes. Recently, Time magazine did an article on this and explained that for every $1,000 that Americans make, we put $1,300 on our credit cards. Hello? It isn't rocket science to figure out why people are stressed out, why people are in debt, why people are going into foreclosure, because our yearnings are exceeding our earnings. Now, here's what the Bible says. If you pull out your message notes, and we're going to look in the book of Proverbs and the book of Ecclesiastes today, the Bible says in Proverbs 14:30, let's read this verse aloud together. It's healthy to be content, but envy will eat you up. It'll eat you up. He's saying it's not only financially good for you to be content, it's actually physically good for you to live a contented life. The Bible says a heart at peace gives life to the body. It is invigorating. It is good for your health to be at peace, to not always be under tension, to not always be stressed out, to not always be worried. He said envy, this desire to always have more, will eat you up. It will eat you alive. You see, when it comes to your health, it's not just what you eat that matters. It's what eats you. And if your life is filled with worry, or bitterness, or guilt, or resentment, or anxiety, it's what is eating you that is going to cause you to be in bad health. Now, another verse in Ecclesiastes, also written by Solomon. These two books were written by a man named Solomon. Solomon was the wisest man who ever lived, the Bible says. God says he was the wisest man ever lived, so he's got some good advice for us. He was also the wealthiest man in the world when he wrote these two books with the principles of money management in them. Ecclesiastes 6:9 says this, it's better to be satisfied with what you have than to always be wanting something else. That's the principle. That's the law of contentment. It's better to be satisfied with what you have than to always be wanting something else. Now, I can't think of a more timely subject for us to study, particularly not just this series, but this message, as we're beginning the next 2 months, which are commonly known as the season of discontent. Because there's more discontent and more overspending in this time of year than any other time of the year. And over the next 60 days, your mailbox is going to be filled with catalogs. Now, as your pastor, as somebody who loves you, I just want to tell you quite bluntly, catalogs are from the devil. And they will get you to buy things you don't need with money you don't have to impress people you don't even like. And you look at these catalogs and you think, I gotta have this. How did I ever live without this? And you see it and you want it, and it creates discontent. Any retailer will tell you that you spend most of the year in the red until you get to the last 2 months. And then in the last 2 months, particularly after Black Friday, which is the Friday after Thanksgiving, when sometimes some businesses turn a profit for the first time in the year, and in the last 2 months of the year, people are spending. Before you get into that season, to counter that, I want to just quickly show you what the Bible says are the effects of always wanting more. Now, the Bible says that there are five damaging effects, that when I want more, it brings a lot more with it, not just wanting more material goods, it brings five other things. And they're all in the book of Proverbs and Ecclesiastes. Number one, the first effect of always wanting more is that wanting more brings more fatigue. More fatigue. You're going to be more tired. If you're always wanting more, you're always working harder, and you are tired all the time. Being tired all the time is a symptom of you're trying to do too much. The race to get more drives us to overwork, and we see that constantly all over Southern California. You know, Tolstoy, 100 years ago, told the story of a peasant where his master said, I will give you as much land for you to keep as you can walk around in one day. And so the peasant started running, and he ran so much and so far, trying to get so much, by the end of the day, he died of exhaustion. And we're dying of exhaustion for things. giving our life. Most people give up their health in the first half of life in order to get money. They give up their health in order to get money. And in the second half of life, they give up all their money to try to get their health back. Be wise and figure that out in advance. The first thing is more fatigue. Proverbs 23, verse 4, the Bible says this. Do not wear yourself out to get rich. Have the wisdom to show restraint. He says it's dumb, it's foolish to wear yourself out trying to get more things. Because even if you win the rat race, you're still a rat. Now, number two, not only does wanting more bring more fatigue, it brings more expenses. Did you know that? It always costs more to have more. It always costs more to have more. It brings greater expense. You know, I always say that if the grass is greener on the other side of the fence, so is the water bill. Because somebody had to pay for that green. Now, Ecclesiastes 5:11 says this. The more you have, the more people come to help you spend it. I like that. It's true. The more money you got, all of a sudden you got to have an accountant. Or you got to have a housekeeper. Or you got to have somebody mowing your lawn. The more money you have, the more money you spend. And it says, the more people you have, the more money you have, the more people help you spend it. So what's the advantage of wealth, except perhaps to watch it run through your fingers? I saw a bumper sticker the other day that said, I used to dream of the salary I'm now starving on. You know, that's not funny. That's reality. You used to dream of the salary that you now are finding it hard to make ends meet on. And just about the time you get ends meet, somebody moves the ends. You say, I'm trying to keep up with the Joneses. Well, don't, because they just file for bankruptcy. Now, we think that we don't make enough. We think that's the problem. We think we don't make enough. The truth is we want too much. That's the real problem. We want too much. And a lot of things we think are needs are actually just greeds. Now, God has said, my God shall supply all your needs. He has not said, I will supply all your greeds. God is not obligated to just give you anything you want. So, it brings more frustration. It brings more fatigue. It brings more expenses. The third thing wanting more does is it brings more anxiety. More anxiety. Because the more you have, the more you have to worry about. If you don't have it, you don't worry about it. You know, I have to be honest with you. I never, never worry about my yacht getting barnacles. I just never worry about it. Why? Because I don't own a yacht. And if you don't own something, then you don't worry about it. And the fewer things you own, the fewer things you have to repair, the fewer things you have to maintain, the fewer things you have to insure, the fewer things you have to care, you know, pay the taxes on, and all these other things. And now we have so many things you can't even keep it in your house. You have to buy a place to rent to store the things. Now, what's the logic of that one? You're paying rent on stuff you're not even using. Okay? So, more anxiety. The more you have, the more you worry about. Ecclesiastes 5:12. A working man can get a good night's sleep, but the rich man has so much that he stays awake worrying. What's he worrying about? How to save it, how to invest it, how to maintain it, how to insure it, how to avoid taxes. I read a study once that said insomnia increases with income. Isn't that interesting? That the more money you make, the more likely it is you are to have sleepless nights. Why? Because you worry about more. You got more to worry about. Now, if you have more fatigue plus more expenses plus more anxiety, you know what that equals? Number four, more conflict. You're going to have more conflict in your home because of these things. Because when you're tired and you got more expenses and you're more anxious, you get in more fights. You have more conflict. It causes more turmoil in your family. Proverbs 15:27 says, a greedy man brings trouble to his family. And we know that today, the number one cause of divorce is financial tension. Every study shows this. Over the number one cause of divorce is people divorce over money. Money issues. It is now till debt do us part. 1 Timothy 6, verse 7 says this. People who long to be rich fall into temptation and are trapped by many foolish and harmful desires that plunge them into ruin. He's talking about debt, financial ruin, and destruction. Why? Because when you long to be rich, you are a sucker for get-rich-quick schemes. If you are contented, you don't fall prey to get-rich-quick schemes. Nobody can scam you. You're not going to take risky things because you are contented. People who are discontent are always looking for a way to make a fast buck. They're always looking for the get-rich-quick scheme. They're always looking for the fast solution, the double your return on your money instantly, and all of that. And the Bible says over and over and over and over again, we'll see this when we get to investments, do not ever get involved in get-rich-quick schemes. If it's too good to be true, it is. And people who are always in a hurry to pay off their debts instead of what the Bible teaches, little by little, systematically, sequentially, they're always in a hurry to get out of debt. They're always in a hurry to make it big time. They are setting themselves up for temptations, traps, foolish desires that plunge them into ruin and debt and destruction. People, when they're not content, fall prey to get rich quick schemes. They're always looking for a fast way. Now,

use it all the time in an attempt to get rich quick. And it's foolish. I have to tell you, Kay and I have never lost a penny to get rich quick schemes. I've never lost a penny that I've earned on the lottery. I've never lost a penny in Vegas. Why? Because I'm not about to involve myself in those easy come, easy go, get rich quick schemes, which really, you're gonna lose it. You may as well just go to Vegas and just hand them the money and walk, come home. The house is going to win. They don't, somebody pays for those tall buildings. It's you. You pay for it. And the odds are not in your favor. And the Bible says that's foolish. When a contented person is not lured, ever lured by the lottery, because you're contented. So you're keeping what you've got. And as I said last week, Albert Einstein said, the single most powerful force in the universe is the power of compounding interest. That you set it away a little bit at a time and you let compounding interest, it'll make you rich. Not instantly, but over time. I started putting away 50 cents a week toward my retirement at age 17. And that's why I've served this church for free for 10 years. Because essentially I retired 10 years ago because I don't have to take a salary. Why? Because I had been saving since I was a teenager. And the power of compounding interest builds up over time. It's called the little by little principle. We'll look at that. Now, he says you're gonna get trapped if you're not contented. Now there's one other problem that happens. The effect of always wanting more is that wanting more brings more dissatisfaction. It brings, number five, more dissatisfaction. You see, we think having more will make me more happy. Having more will make me more secure. Having more will make me more important. Having more will make me more loved. None of that is true. Now, it is true that you can buy happiness for short term, but it doesn't last. The feelings don't last. They go away very quickly. It's true, you can go out and buy a new car, and when you get that new car, you're gonna be happy. You can buy happiness for a short period of time. And you'll be happy, and you get in the car, and it smells, you know that new car smell? But how long does that new car smell? About a couple weeks. And then, you know, the moment you drove it off the lot, it was less $10,000 than what you paid for it because it's not new anymore. You just lost $10,000 in equity just right there, bam, just like that. And then in a couple years, you don't care about it anymore. Now, this is true with everything you buy. You go out and you buy a piece of art and you go, man, I just love that art. And you put it up in your house and it's beautiful and it looks so great and it makes you happy for a while. But after a while, you're not happy anymore. And you get new drapes and you love those drapes, but after a while, you're not happy anymore. Why? Because people change and things don't. Things don't change. So we get bored with them and we have to redecorate and we have to remodel and we have to, you know, refurbish and we have to rearrange and we have to replace and we are addicted to upgrades. And you get a new dress or you get a new shirt or you get a new pair of shoes and the first time you put it on, you walk out, you go, I am sexy. You know, you're looking good, you know, you're feeling good. The fourth time you wear that shirt or that dress, you don't feel sexy anymore. It doesn't even bother you anymore. You don't even think about it anymore. Why? People change, but things don't. So contrary to what you may think, the Constitution does not say every American has the right to life, liberty, and the purchase of happiness. Because when you purchase it, it's not going to last. And I mean, how many of you are still thrilled with the things you got at Christmas last year? You can't name what you got at Christmas last year. If I said, tell me right now the five things you got at Christmas, name them right now, you couldn't name them. That's how temporary possessions are. They are short-term pleasure. It's a little fix. So what's gonna happen is you're gonna become what you thought you were so thrilled with, you're soon dissatisfied with, and you gotta get the newer model.
It's not going to bring you permanent happiness. It's not going to bring you permanent satisfaction. Ecclesiastes 5:10.

0: And says this: if you love money, you know, remember last week we talked about money is a tool, you use money and you love people. Use money, love people. Money's to be used. If you start loving money, you're going to use people to get more money. Money is not to be loved. It says, if you love money, you will never be satisfied. If you long to be rich, you will never get all you want. Somebody asked Howard Hughes, how much it take the man to make a man happy? He said, just a little more. He said, it's useless. He says, you will never be satisfied. 2,000 years before that great theologian Mick Jagger, Solomon was saying, I can't get no satisfaction. And he's the wealthiest man in the world when he is writing this. He's not some poor guy. He's got more than you or I will ever even imagine. He says, you'll never be satisfied. Living Bible says it's foolish to think that wealth brings happiness. So let me ask you a question. Let's get gut level honest here. How many of you would say, I would like to live a life of less fatigue, of less expenses, of less anxiety, of less conflict, and as less dissatisfaction? How many say, I'd kind of like to live that life? Yeah, I think that would be all of us. Okay. You must learn the secret of the law of contentment.
1: What a great message from Pastor Rick. I hope it touched you just like it touched me today. And now let's end our show with a closing thought from Rick.
2: God has five purposes for your life. He wants you to know and love him. That's called worship. He wants you to belong to his family. That's called fellowship. He wants you to grow in character, to be more like Christ. That's called discipleship. And he wants you to learn to serve using your gifts and talents. Serve God by serving others. That's called your ministry. Finally, he wants you to share the good news and your life message with other people around the world. That's called your mission. I'd like to close today to talk to you for just a second about your personal mission. Did you know that the Bible says every time somebody accepts the Lord, they throw a party in heaven? Did you know that? It's right there in Luke 15, verse 7, where the Bible says there's more joy in heaven over one sinner who changes his heart and life than over 99 who don't need to turn to Christ, who are already there. The day that you accepted Jesus Christ, there was a party in heaven for you. And by the way, the day that you help somebody else come to know the Lord, there's going to be a party in heaven, but there's also going to be a party in your heart. I want to encourage you today to look outward, to look around you and see the people who need to hear about the love of God, about the message of Christ, about the purpose of life, about the daily hope that we have in our hearts. The Bible says, always be ready to share the hope that is within you. Could I pray for you? And as we bow in prayer, you might want to pray this prayer with me. Say, Father, I want the joy that you've given me to be shared with other people. And a lot of times I'm afraid or hesitant to talk about you to others. Would you give me so much love for other people that the love overcomes my fears and gives me the right words to say as I share the hope that's in me? Allow me to help others find you, to find real hope, to find joy through knowing you. Thank you, Lord, so much for trusting me to help bring others to you. I want to accept my mission, and I want to use it for your glory and in the power of your Spirit. Thank you, Jesus. Put somebody in my life today that I can tell about you. In your name I pray. Amen.
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8: 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Our evening sky should give us a pretty good view. As our temperatures drop into the upper 50s, we're looking ahead to Wednesday with mostly sunny skies. Highs tomorrow between 75 and 80 in the Willamette Valley Weather Center. I'm Robert Pratt.
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10: Welcome to Open the Bible with Pastor Colin Smith. I'm Steve Hiller. Glad you're with us as today we're continuing our series, The Gospel According to Jesus. And Colin, today we come to the book of Mark, chapters 11 and 12, and we find Jesus at the temple. And he finds himself not welcomed at the temple, but actually confronted with a bunch of questions.
11: Yeah, it is extraordinary, isn't it? The Son of God comes to God's temple. Yeah. You would think he would be welcomed, but he gets all this hostile questioning, and masterfully, our Savior responds to some pretty tough questioning. I think, Steve, this is a marvelous place for us to learn about how to be winsome witnesses to Jesus Christ. Just looking at how the Master handles questions, mm-hmm. how he's not intimidated, how he manages to move from a question to what really advances the cause of the gospel. It's just marvelous to look at it and to say, now, I want to learn to do that and to be a more useful witness. We're going to get some real insights into how to be a winsome witness for Jesus Christ out of the example of Jesus facing some pretty tough questions today.
10: All right, so let's dive into today's message entitled, Jesus Has the Answer to All His People's Questions. Here's Pastor Colin.
12: We've come to the Tuesday of what we call Holy Week. And again, our Lord Jesus Christ, chapter 11 and verse 27, comes to the temple. And what follows from chapter 11, verse 27, through to the end of chapter 12 in Mark's Gospel is a series of questions, challenges that were brought to our Lord Jesus Christ, and Mark records the answers that our Lord gave. Now, we're going to see four questions that were asked of Jesus. We're going to try and learn from the questions, and then we'll come back and seek to learn from Jesus' answers. Now, the first question, and it's recorded from Mark chapter 11, verse 27, right through to chapter 12 and verse 12, You find it, Mark 11:27. They ask Jesus, by what authority are you doing these things, and who gave you authority to do this? Now, this question was asked by the chief priests, the teachers of the law, and the elders, verse 27. This was an official delegation. Remember that on the previous day, Jesus had cleared the money changers and those who were selling doves out of the temple. He'd overturned their tables and he had driven them out. And this is a sort of breach of the peace. And so we bring in the lawyers, you see, that's what happens. And so the teachers of the law come, the scribes were the legal experts. So the legal crowd come in, the lawyers show up along with the chief priests and the elders, and they're having what really is a kind of an official deposition, I suppose. They're saying to the Lord Jesus, now we've got some questions, we need to know by what right did you do this, and who gave you authority to do what you did right here yesterday? And the answer, of course, is that Jesus cleared the temple on the basis of his own divine authority as the Son of God. God's Son has supreme authority over God's house, as he does over all of God's world. But clearly these men do not recognize that, nor do they accept it, as indeed millions do not recognize the authority of Jesus or accept it today. It is extraordinary, isn't it, in the story of the gospel? We have seen the authority of Jesus over nature, the stilling of the storm, over demons, delivering fraught and demented people, over sickness and over death. We've seen the authority of Jesus demonstrated, but when he comes to the temple, it's, hey, not in my house, not in our house. We're in charge here. You don't tell us what to do. And so the first thing that we learn about ourselves here is that by nature, we are rebels against God's authority. Human nature has never changed. It is our nature to resist God's truth and to reject God's Son. Our natural choice left to ourselves would always be to be our own God, to choose our own religion, to run our own lives, and to be in charge of our own house. We are rebels by nature. Now, as we go through these questions, I want us to pick up some insights from the way that Jesus handles questions and answers. Now, as we think about being more proactive in sharing the gospel with unbelievers, it's good for us to learn from the example of Jesus as to how he handled some of these difficult conversations, especially when people were antagonistic. And so we're going to pick up an evangelistic insight from each of these interactions. And the first one from this discussion is simply this: don't be intimidated when you're sharing the gospel, rather take the initiative. I want you to notice that Jesus does not answer the hostile question directly. So you don't need to answer every question that's ever asked of you, especially if it comes in a hostile kind of way. Jesus' pattern was that he spoke openly to those whose hearts were open, and he spoke indirectly to those whose hearts were closed. And to these hostile men, Jesus answers with a parable that comes at the beginning of chapter 12. It's a story about a man who owned his vineyard. He rented it to tenants. He sent servants to the tenants, and they killed the servants. He sent his son to the tenants, and they killed the son. And then Jesus says at the conclusion of his story, which is all in answer to their question, verse 9 of chapter 12, what will the owner of the vineyard do? He will come and kill those tenants and give the vineyard to others. Now, you see what Jesus is doing? He moves the discussion from a theoretical question about his authority to a personal question about the response that these men are making to him as God's Son. He takes the initiative to move it away from a theoretical discussion to a personal discussion about the response of these individual men and their responsibility towards God. And he lays out quite clearly the consequences of rejecting the Son God has sent into the world. And it must have got through, because chapter 12 and verse 12, it says that they looked for a way to arrest Jesus because they knew that he had spoken this parable against them. So here's the first question. It's an official question about the issue of authority. From it, we learn something about ourselves and our world, that by nature, we are rebels against God, we resist his authority, and this insight from the way Jesus handles the discussion, don't be intimidated, rather take the initiative. Let's move on to the second question, which is a political question about money. This runs from chapter 12, verse 13 through 17, paying taxes to Caesar. Verse 15, is it right to pay taxes to Caesar or not? Should we pay or shouldn't we? Now again, Mark tells us that this question was asked by the Pharisees and by the Herodians. We know that these two groups had already rejected Jesus. But they try to flatter him as they try to catch him in his words, verse 13, and they come up with this very smooth talk. Verse 14, teacher, we know that you are a man of integrity. You aren't swayed by men because you pay no attention to who they are, but you teach the way of God in accordance with the truth. You know, they're trying to present themselves as a genuine seekers after truth, as some people will do. But Jesus sees right through them. Verse 15, Jesus knew their hypocrisy. Strong word that Jesus uses. He knew their hypocrisy. They talk as if they are real followers of Jesus, genuine seekers after truth. But Jesus knew that the reality of their hearts was that they did not do what they said. That's hypocrisy. So I think the second thing that we learn about our own human nature is that we are not only rebels who resist God's authority, but we are by nature hypocrites who avoid God's command. It is in our fallen human nature to talk better than we act, to present ourselves as being more spiritual than we really are, to kind of hide behind a presentation of self as being supportive of good and religious and spiritual things, while actually we hold ourselves back from full devotion to Jesus Christ. That's our nature. Now, again, an insight from the way Jesus handles this discussion. When you're sharing the gospel, don't be distracted, but stay focused. I say that because what's going on in the second question, and it's very significant for us, is that the Pharisees and the Herodians are trying to get Jesus involved in the great political issue of their day, which was, of course, how should we respond to the Roman occupation? That was the great political hot potato of the time of Jesus, and people were divided as to how the Jews should respond. Now, if Jesus had taken a position on this issue, as clearly they were asking him to do here, it could only have compromised his mission. Because if he had aligned himself with people on one side, he would have alienated the people on the other side from the message of the gospel. And what we find here, it's a very important example for us, is that Jesus refuses to be distracted from the work of the gospel by a political agenda. He is resolute in being focused on his own mission. Now, I say that that is an important model and example for us as a church. Let me be clear. It is a good thing for Christians to be involved in political life as Christian citizens. Many members of our congregation are actively involved politically, engaged in political parties, serving on governing committees, active in particular campaigns. And I thank God for that. It is a good thing, a right thing, for us to do as Christian citizens, but it is not the business of the church. And Jesus makes this very clear in his own focus on mission here, that the mission of Jesus was not to reform an old community, but rather to build a new community. The strategy of Jesus was not to change the law of the land, but to change the hearts of the people. And so when these Pharisees and Herodians try to suck him into the current political debate, that's what they're doing here. They sort of throw him the political hot potato of the day. How do we respond to the Roman occupation? What's your position on paying taxes to Caesar? Jesus simply refuses to go there. And what does he do? He brings the conversation right back to the issue of how we must respond to God. For this reason, he came into the world. So there's some very important things for us here, especially at this time. A political question is raised with our Lord Jesus Christ. It's primarily focused on money. Jesus draws out this fundamental human problem that we are by nature hypocritical. We talk better than we are, and we sound more spiritual than we actually act. And we gain this great insight that in the cut and thrust of debate, where people will try to move the agenda of the church and move the agenda that you have in sharing the gospel, don't be distracted. Don't be distracted. Let us not be distracted. Rather, stay focused.
10: 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It's all about how union with Christ empowers us to live a life of holiness. Because we've been united to Christ, it makes our battle against sin possible. 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Here's Pastor Colin.
12: Now, a third question. The third question is theological, and it relates to the issue of the resurrection. This comes in Mark chapter 12, verses 18 to 27. The Sadducees, who say that there is no resurrection. I was told when I was a kid, this is how you remember the Sadducees. They didn't believe in the resurrection, and that was how they were sad. You see, because you will be sad if you don't believe in the resurrection. Absolutely miserable position to take, but they didn't believe in the resurrection. They thought that the idea of resurrected bodies beyond this life was laughable and ridiculous. And so being good comedians, they developed this story about a woman where they said, well, suppose that a woman marries seven different men and then they're all resurrected. Now, Jesus, can you tell us, in the resurrection, to whom will she belong? Which one will be her husband in the resurrection? Now, to their minds, you see, this story that they'd concocted showed that the whole idea of the resurrection was absurd and laughable and ridiculous. And so there is a great deal of cynicism quite clearly in this question. Now I want you to notice how Jesus traces cynicism to its root. He says, here's your problem, verse 24. You don't know the Bible, you don't know the scriptures, and you do not know the power of God. So here's a third dimension of our fallen condition. Not only are we rebels who resist God's authority, not only are we hypocrites who avoid God's command, but by nature we are cynics who disregard God's power. So here's another little insight that might just help us and encourage us as we share the gospel. Number three, don't be ashamed, but be confident. Some people are very cynical, and they will try and embarrass you, and they will look down their noses as if you must be intellectually very lightweight to believe the Bible at all. How can you seriously believe in a man born with no father and going up into the sky? And it's incredible. And don't be ashamed. You be confident. Remember that cynicism grows when a person does not know the power of God and therefore is not even able to grasp the scriptures. And you see, once you know the power of God, that changes everything. Once you come to know the power of God, than what seemed perhaps in your previous worldview fantastic and impossible suddenly doesn't seem so strange after all. So an official question about authority, a political question about money, a theological question about the resurrection. Fourthly, a genuine question about love. Mark chapter 12, verses 28 to 34, a man comes to Jesus and says, "Lord, of all the commandments, which is the most important?" And Jesus points him to the answer that it is the commandment to love. Now, this question came from a teacher of the law, verse 28, who evidently was impressed with the teaching of Jesus and seemed to be genuinely supportive of what Jesus was saying. There's quite a different tone from this man. There's nothing of the cynicism or the antagonism or the hypocrisy that we've seen in the earlier questions. This is a man who sincerely wants to live a life that is pleasing to God. And he says, "Now, what's the thing I should really focus on if I'm trying to do this?" The man agrees with the answer that Jesus gives. And Jesus even commends the man, verse 34, saying that the man had spoken wisely. And then after this little interaction, Jesus says something that is absolutely astonishing in verse 34. Please look at it with me. When Jesus saw that the man had answered wisely, Jesus said to him, "You are not far from the kingdom of God." Now, I think when the teacher of the law, who was having such a warm conversation with Jesus, heard him say this, he must have stepped back. Not far? What do you mean, not far? I mean, here's this man who is committed to loving God with all his heart, soul, mind, and strength. That's what I'm trying to do, he says, and love his neighbor as himself. And Jesus says, you're not far from the kingdom of God. Not far. What do I have to do to get in? You see what Jesus says? You're not far from the kingdom of God. But not far means not in. So here's a fourth thing that we learn about our natural human condition, and it is that we are strangers outside of God's kingdom. And with all our sincerity and our best efforts at living a life of love, we may be not far, but that doesn't get us in. Living a life of love may get you near, but according to Jesus, living a life of love won't get you in. That makes you think. Must have made this man think. So here's evangelism insight number four. As we share the gospel, let's be sure that we don't get confused, but rather keep it clear. See, some people that we speak with are living genuinely good lives. They're lovely people, sincere. They come to church. They read the Bible. They pray. They agree with what you say. They compliment your ministry. They're so sincere that you might think that you might be in danger of forgetting that they are really lost. Being a good person won't save you or anybody else. So when someone says to you, and you know, honestly, this happens even in interviews within the context of the congregation. When someone says to you, you know, I love God and I really try to love my neighbor as myself and to live a good life, that may mean that they are near to the kingdom. It does not indicate in itself that they are in the kingdom, according to what Jesus says here. So don't get confused, because it would be a terrible thing to be like this teacher of the law who was clearly sincere and religious and in many ways a godly kind of man. But simply to live your life not far from the kingdom, but not actually in the kingdom.
10: 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And Colin, what's one thing that you'd like people to take away from this book?
11: Well, I think the number one thing is encouragement in the Christian life. You know, I think a lot of folks have the idea, Steve, that to be a Christian is basically to commit to a disciplined pursuit of a good and a moral life. And it's so much more. And that's the heart of what's in this book, speaking about union with Christ. You know, I was just talking to someone who's past the age of 70 this week, and he told me that for 35 years, he had regarded himself as being a Christian, and everyone else would have regarded him as a Christian too. He said, but it was only in the last 5 years that he really came to understand a relationship with the Lord Jesus Christ. He said, I had religion for 35 years. I've only had a relationship with Jesus for 5. And there's all the difference in the world. And the first thing he said when I said, well, tell me about the difference, he said, well, I've begun to experience victory over sin. And then he spoke about peace and he spoke about joy and he spoke about hope. Now, you know, it's simply not possible to gain victory over our besetting sins if all we've got is our best effort to live a good life and to overcome the things that plague us. What makes it possible to really make progress in the Christian life is that Jesus Christ himself lives in the life of a believer by the power and presence of the Holy Spirit. That makes a whole new life possible. And this book really gives an introduction to the central, though sadly, I think, little understood truth of the Christian life. Christ in you. That's the hope of living a new and a transformed life. It's a wonderful book, and I think it'll be a great encouragement to all who read it.
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0: Last week, my wife and I were cleaning the kitchen after dinner with the grandkids when my grandson came running in to proclaim Big Sister had removed all the Kleenex from the box. My need for cleanliness and control was activated. But then this sweet, precious 6-year-old held up an empty box of Kleenex and said, "But Papa, it makes the perfect mailbox." The next morning when I needed a hanky, I chuckled, blew my nose, and then heard God's simple whisper. The box of Kleenex was a mess, but each piece still worked perfectly. At Quill AM and FM, we are here so that when life feels like you've been stuffed in a box filled with chaos and disorder, you can find God's truth. 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
21: 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Isaiah chapter 40, verse 31.
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23: Clear skies this evening turn partly cloudy overnight, with lows around 60 degrees, with a patchy bit of fog possibly forming for tomorrow morning's commute. After that, mostly sunny skies and a high of around 80 degrees. In the Willamette Valley Weather Center, I'm Robert Proud.
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27: 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As we'll discover, it's really what the Lord wants for each of us.
26: 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Jesus said, keep asking, keep seeking, keep knocking, pray with persistence, don't give up.

0: people seem to dabble at prayer. Lord bless everybody, everywhere. Amen. Others get on their knees and pray earnestly, wholeheartedly, passionately. Prayer can actually energize our faith, and faith can energize our prayers. And today on A New Beginning, Pastor Greg Laurie helps us move to a more immersive, more rewarding experience in talking with God. We'll learn some important principles that'll take us there. It's a good time to take notes.
1: Okay, let's grab our Bibles and turn to Acts chapter 12. Acts chapter 12, we're in our series, Upside Down Living in the Book of Acts. And here's a real key into how this early church turned their world upside down. Acts 12, verse 1. Now about that time, Herod the king stretched out his hand to harass some of the church. He killed James, the brother of John, with the sword because he saw that it pleased the Jews. He proceeded further to seize Peter also. Now this was during the days of unleavened bread. So when he had arrested him, he put him into prison and delivered him to four squads of soldiers to keep him, intending to bring him to the people at Passover. But I love verse 5, underline the whole verse. Peter was therefore kept in prison, but constant prayer was offered to God for him by the church. Constant prayer was offered to God for him by the church. Now, here's some vital insights into how to pray effectively. The title of my message is, What Happens When Christians Pray Together? What happens when Christians pray together? A lot, as shown in this story. Here's point number one. The prayer that has power is the one that is offered to God. The prayer that has power is the one that is offered to God. Verse 5 again, constant prayer was offered to God. You say, what? Isn't all prayer offered to God? No, not necessarily. Jesus told the story of a Pharisee who prayed thus with himself, which is a King James way of saying his prayer wasn't heard by God. It was sort of a performance. And sometimes prayers can be a performance. Look at how eloquently I pray. Look at me. That's not what prayer is about. Here's the real objective of prayer. It's not to get God to do what I want him to do. It's to get my will in alignment with him, right? So in alignment with God. Jesus said in John 15, if you abide in me and my words abide in you, you shall ask what you will and it shall be done for you. All right, so principle number two, they prayed with passion and persistence. They prayed with passion and persistence. Constant prayer, underline those two words, constant prayer was offered to God. This phrase constant prayer could be translated earnest prayer. This is not a flippant, oh Lord, help old Peter out. This is, oh Lord, deliver Peter. Oh Lord, don't let Peter die. Lord, we're calling on you with passion, with persistence. We need your help, Lord. You know, much of our prayer has no power in it because there's no heart in it. And if we put so little heart in our prayers, we should not expect God to put much heart in answering them. Jesus said, knock and the door will be opened. Seeking you shall find, asking it shall be given. And in the original language, it's keep asking, keep seeking, keep knocking, pray with persistence, don't give up. God answers prayer three ways, yes, no, and wait. But we don't like wait and we don't like no, we just want to hear yes. Here comes down to this, sometimes God says go, sometimes God says slow, and sometimes God says grow. Let me say that again. Sometimes God says go, yes. Sometimes God says oh, wait, slow down. And sometimes God says no, grow. Let me illustrate. There was a time when the Apostle Paul came to the Lord and asked for him to heal him. Now, we don't know what Paul needed to be healed of, but I'm sure he had a lot of injuries. He was beaten with rods. He was shipwrecked. He was stoned. Not that kind of stoned. He took a lot of physical abuse. So he said, Lord, I'm asking you to heal me. And the Lord said, my grace is sufficient for you. In other words, no, Paul, I'm not going to heal you. but my grace is going to carry you through this. So in effect, God said no. But then there's Moses. He wanted to deliver the children of Israel because he himself was a Hebrew and he was in an elevated position as probably the Pharaoh in waiting because he was adopted into the family of the Pharaoh. But he got tired of waiting on God. One day he took things into his own hands and he killed an Egyptian who was beating a Jewish man, and he was sent into exile for 40 years. He had the right idea, but he needed to wait on the Lord. Same thing is true of Jacob. He was given the birthright by God, but he didn't want to wait for it to come his way, so he took matters into his own hands and made a mess of his life. Listen to me, wait on the Lord. So sometimes God says, nope. Sometimes God says, slow. Sometimes God says, go. Have you ever had a prayer answered so quickly it blew your mind? This is what's going to happen in our story now. So they're praying, Lord, deliver Peter. That brings me to point number three. They prayed together. They prayed together. Again, the title of my message is What Happens When Christians Pray Together. Verse 5, constant prayer was offered to God for him by the church. There's power in united prayer. Jesus said in Matthew 18, if any two of you shall agree on earth, touching anything they shall ask, it will be done for them of my Father who is in heaven. Now that doesn't just mean two Christians can get together and say, hey, you know what? I would really like to have a Ferrari. Let's agree together in prayer. Do you want a Ferrari? It could be ours, okay? Yeah, let's pray. Lord, well, no, that's not what it means. It means two people that have been prompted by the Holy Spirit praying in accordance with the will of God. It will be heard of your Father in answer. But this is really important because when you have a burden, share your burdens with other Christians. Get a bunch of people praying. I think it's a great thing when we can bring these needs before the church and we can all pray together. Okay, so let's see what happened. Acts 12, verse 6. Now I'm reading from the New Living Translation. The night before Peter was to be placed on trial, he was asleep, fastened with two chains between two soldiers. Others stood guard at the prison gate. Suddenly, a bright light is in the cell, and an angel of the Lord stood before Peter. The angel struck him on the side to wake him up. He must have been a deep sleeper. The angel had to kind of whack him. Get up. And the chains fell off his wrists, and the angel said, get dressed and put on your sandals. Sounds like a parent trying to get their kids ready for school. Come on, get up. Get out of bed. Wake up. Put your clothes on, let's go. And the chains fell off his wrists. And now the angel says, put on your coat and follow me. And Peter left the cell and followed the angel. He thought this was a vision. He didn't realize it was actually happening. They passed the first and second guard posts and came to the iron gate leading to the city. And this opened for them all by itself. This is cool. Because this comes from a Greek word that we get the word automatic from. So the big iron gate opens on its own, you know, like at the supermarket. So he walks through the big iron gate, not really believing this is actually happening. They walk down the street and the angel suddenly leaves him. Peter finally comes to his senses and says, it's really true. The Lord has sent his angel and saved me from Herod and from what the Jewish leaders had planned to do. When did this prayer get answered? It says the night before Peter was to be placed on trial. It was late. Why didn't God answer sooner? I don't know. But here's what's interesting. Sometimes God will wait till the last minute so you will see it's God. Amen. Right? Because sometimes we'll say, oh, coincidentally, oh, I was lucky. No, no, no, it was the Lord. Remember when the disciples were out on the Sea of Galilee fighting a huge storm? They were exhausted. They didn't know what to do. And here comes Jesus. And when did Jesus come? The Bible says on the fourth watch. Do you know when the fourth watch is? There's four watches to the night in Bible times. And the fourth watch was that time where it's still dark, but the sun is about to rise. So it was the very end, which means it had been in trouble for hours and hours. So the church is praying. This is the night before Peter is going to go on trial, and he would have been summarily found guilty and executed in this kangaroo court of injustice. So it was teaching the church perseverance. It was teaching Peter faith and reminding us all that prayer is warfare. The battle is not won through human strength, it's won on the knees.
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1: You know, I've heard people describe a trip to Israel as seeing the Bible actually come to life. Hey, everybody, Greg Laurie. And I've been to Israel many times, and I've led a lot of tours, and I have to say that's absolutely true. Listen, when you're walking on the same stones that Jesus himself walked on, well, that's something that's enriching to your faith. It's not just a travel experience. It actually energizes and enhances your study of the Bible. Think of it this way. It's a vacation with a purpose. And we're going to be taking a tour of Israel April 6 to 15, 2027. 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
0: Step right into biblical history. 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And now Pastor Greg continues his message called, What Happens When Christians Pray Together?
1: I love this fourth point. I love what happens next because this shows how human these people were and how honest the Bible is and how honest the book of Acts is about this story. So here's all the believers. They're praying together. They're praying with passion. God has intervened, sent an angel to deliver Peter. What happens next? Go to Acts 12, verse 12. When he realized this, that is, Peter realized he'd been delivered from prison, he went to the home of Mary, the mother of John Mark, where many were gathered for prayer. He knocked at the door of the gate, and a servant girl named Rhoda came to open it. When she recognized Peter's voice, she was so overjoyed. Instead of opening the door, she ran back inside and told everyone, Peter is standing at the door. You're out of your mind, they said. When she insisted, they decided, maybe it's his angel. Meanwhile, Peter continued knocking. When they finally opened the door and saw him, they were amazed. He motioned for them to quiet down and told them how the Lord had led him out of prison. Tell James and the other brothers what has happened, he said, and he went to another place. Now, you got to see the humor in this story. Apparently, God could get Peter out of a prison, but he couldn't get him into a prayer meeting. No doubt a prayer meeting for him. So this is how my warped cartoonist mind sees a story. So they're praying, oh Lord, deliver Peter. Oh Lord, hear our prayer. Don't let Peter die. Lord, hear us right now. Oh Lord, now there's a knock on this gate. What is that? Anyway, Lord, deliver Peter. And then knock again. Hey Rhoda, would you go get the door? She opens the door. There stands Peter. Boom, she shuts it, walks back in. Guess who's standing at the door? We don't know. It's Peter. It's not Peter. It's probably his angel. First of all, if an angel knocks at my door, I'm letting him in. Right? And so now I love how it says they went to investigate this together. Verse 16, Peter continued knocking. They opened the door and they were amazed. It makes me think that maybe they all kind of went over together. You know, let's just check this thing out here. Open the door. There is Peter. Like, what are you guys doing? Let me in. I just got delivered from prison. I would rather not get rearrested again and thrown back in again. But why do I bring this up? Because it shows how though they prayed with passion, though they prayed together, they had their moment of doubt. And my fourth point is they prayed doubtingly. And we've all done this. And I bring this up because sometimes people say, you must pray in faith. And if you prayed for God to heal you and you're not healed, it's because of your lack of faith. Hold on now, buckaroo. We all lack faith at times. We all fall short at times. And they lack faith in this moment, but God heard and answered their prayer. God said, go. And sometimes you'll be praying for something and boom, it's answered so quickly you can't even really measure the time. But again, this just shows how things can change as a result of powerful prayer. Let's pull the camera back and wrap this up. In the beginning of the story, we see an all-powerful King Herod wreaking havoc on the church. Herod had on his side the power of government, the power of the sword, and the threat of prison. The church had no political power, no military power, but they had the ultimate power, the power of God Almighty. And that power was unleashed through prayer. So I don't know what you're dealing with right now. I don't know what you're grappling with. I don't know what kind of problem you're being challenged with, but God is in control. But this is a reminder, death comes to every person. The famous and the unknown, the powerful and the weak. You may drive a Ferrari, you may drive a Prius. You may ride a Harley or ride a Vespa. Doesn't really

And so people don't know what's going to happen. The Bible tells us very clearly, and if we put our trust in Jesus Christ, we don't have to fear death. That doesn't mean we look forward to it. It doesn't mean we as Christians have a death wish, but what it means is we know when that day comes, we'll be ready to meet the Lord. As Paul said, I have a desire to stay here with you, but I have a desire to depart and be with Christ, which is far better. Oh yeah, far better. Paul also said to live as Christ and to die as gain. So when that day comes, that day comes. And we as Christians go into the presence of God. But there's someone listening to me right now that is really frightened by this topic. You think about it all the time. You think about your mortality. You worry about it. Listen, let's get it resolved right now. I am telling you on the authority of Scripture, if you put your faith in Jesus Christ, you can have peace in the midst of the most difficult circumstances like Peter had when he was in prison. If you put your faith in Jesus Christ, you no longer have to fear death because Jesus said, I hold the keys of death. And I'm glad he holds them because if I had them, they would have been lost by now. Because I always am losing keys. Am I the only one? Right. Jesus has the keys. He has control. And he said, I am the resurrection and the life, and he that believes in me, though he were dead, yet shall he live. And whosoever lives and believes in me, Jesus speaking, shall never die. Oh, sure, our bodies will go into the ground unless the Lord comes for us in the rapture before that. And that could happen. But if not, our bodies go into the ground, but they'll be resurrected again. But our soul goes immediately into the presence of God. That is our hope we have as followers of Jesus Christ. So we're going to close now with a word of prayer, and I want to extend an invitation to anybody here. If you're not sure that you're ready for the afterlife, if you're not certain that you'll go to heaven when you die, respond to this invitation that I'll give as we pray. Listen, Jesus died on the cross for your sin. That's why he came to this earth. He paid the price for every wrong you've ever done, and he rose again from the dead. And now he stands at the door of your life, and he knocks. And he says, if you hear his voice and open the door, he'll come in. Peter was knocking at the door of the house, and they finally let him in. Jesus is knocking at the door of your life. Will you let him in? This is your moment to do so. Let's pray. Father, I pray for any that may not know you, let this be the day they believe in you. Let this be the day they ask Jesus into their life and have the hope and the certainty that they'll go to heaven one day. And I ask this now in Jesus' name. Amen.

0: 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You've got a list of the chapters in front of you.
1: Yes.
0: Which chapter do you think long-time Christians need the most, even if they never admit it?
1: I would say probably sharing the good news. And that's a section on sharing the gospel. You know, what I found, Dave, is young believers are the most excited about sharing their faith. And the problem is, as we grow in the Lord, as we've known the Lord for many years, we do that less and less. And actually, not only is it good for the people that you're sharing the gospel with, but it's good for you. You see, it is life-giving to share the gospel. And it's something that every believer needs to be engaged in. So in this section of sharing the gospel, we talk about how to bring in the catch, how to bait the hook, how to communicate effectively, and a whole lot more, just like how to do it and how to do it effectively. So

0: I mean, but, you know, honestly, I have a chapter on read the Bible, and there's so many believers that don't do that on a regular basis. The same could be said of being involved in your church. So many believers are not involved in their church as they ought to be. So there's something here for everyone. And I think that you'll find these truths in this book are biblical and practical and hopeful, really encouraging for you. So let us send you a copy of this new book, What Every Growing Christian Needs to Know, for your gift of any size.
1: 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Or just go online to harvest.org. And then here's Pastor Greg once again.
0: Let me close with this thought. Would you like Jesus Christ to come into your life? Would you like your sin forgiven? Would you like to fill the hole in your soul? Would you like to go to heaven when you die? If so, just stop what you're doing and pray this prayer with me. You can pray it out loud if you like. You can pray it in the quietness of your heart if you choose, but pray this prayer. This is a prayer of asking Jesus Christ to come into your life. Pray these words. Lord Jesus, I know that I'm a sinner, but I know that you're the Savior who died on the cross for my sin and rose again from the dead. I turn from that sin now, and I choose to follow you from this moment forward. Thank you for hearing this prayer and answering this prayer. In Jesus' name I pray, amen. Hey, did you just pray that prayer? If so, I want to congratulate you and be the first to say, welcome to the family of God.
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3: Last week, my wife and I were cleaning the kitchen after dinner with the grandkids when my grandson came running in to proclaim Big Sister had removed all the Kleenex from the box. My need for cleanliness and control was activated. But then this sweet, precious six-year-old held up an empty box of Kleenex and said, "But Papa, it makes the perfect mailbox." The next morning when I needed a hanky, I chuckled, blew my nose, and then heard God's simple whisper. The box of Kleenex was a mess, but each piece still worked perfectly. 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
5: Our evening sky should give us a pretty good view. As our temperatures drop into the upper 50s, we're looking ahead to Wednesday with mostly sunny skies, highs tomorrow between 75 and 80 in the Willamette Valley Weather Center. I'm Robert Pratt.
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6: The letter of the law and the spirit of the law. 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In his situation, the letter of the law said that he must allow the poor to glean in his fields. But he knew that the spirit of the law was to feed them, to feed the poor. And as we'll see, there can sometimes be a big difference when it comes to fulfilling the letter of the law and the spirit of the law. We're in the Old Testament story of Ruth and Naomi and Boaz, and so pull a chair up and join the group for an important conversation in our series, The Gospel of Ruth. 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And welcome to Discover the Word on this Tuesday. Good to have you back here at the table with us. Discover the Word is Bible engagement from Our Daily Bread Ministries, in which we use a group approach to explore topics and passages that inform the way we read the Bible, challenge us as we live our lives as followers of Christ, and point us to discover Jesus, the living Word of God, in the pages of the written Word. And as I mentioned, the Old Testament book of Ruth is the subject of our conversations again this week. It is week two of the discussions regular group members Mark DeHaan and Elisa Morgan are having with our friend Carolyn Custis James. Now, Carolyn is an author and conference speaker whose excellent book, The Gospel of Ruth, Loving God Enough to Break the Rules, is the foundation for this Discover the Word study, of course, in addition to the biblical text. And hey, if you have any questions about the storyline, I would encourage you to read the text of the book of Ruth, four fairly short chapters, taking maybe 15 or 20 minutes to read at the most. But I think you'll find reading that section of the Bible helpful. You may think you're familiar with the story, and you very well may be, but read it again, maybe every day during this study, and you'll be surprised. Okay, so let's join the group as they get some clarification on what it was that Boaz got about the difference between the letter of the law and the spirit of the law regarding feeding the poor, and how important that is to this story.
7: Carolyn, in our last conversation, you ended, if I remember right, and Elisa, you check me on this. Mm-hmm. I think you were describing something that Ruth did in the field, and then you ended up saying, Boaz got it.
8: It was like a big aha, but I need to go back and unpack exactly what he got.
7: That's what I'm asking. What did Boaz get?
9: Well, Boaz is coming from having grown up in Israel on the Mosaic Law. And he is a man who is someone to admire for all the right reasons. He's an awesome, upstanding, powerful figure in the community who deserves our respect. And he is in perfect compliance with Mosaic Law. The law stipulates that when you harvest your fields, you leave the edges and corners and you clear it once, and then the gleaners can come in and take what's left.
8: And the gleaners are?
9: The poor, mm-hmm. the widow, the orphan, and the alien.
8: The Naomi and Ruth's.
9: Yeah. Mm-hmm. Yeah. So that's where Ruth is going to go. And Boaz is allowing gleaners in his field. I mean, when he comes to the field, she's already been working. But she's made a request. And the request is a bold request. But the dynamic that comes to play here is that you have someone who has grown up in the Jewish culture and has been raised on Mosaic Law. So
8: Boaz,
9: he knows what mm-hmm. he's supposed to do. And somebody who's a total newcomer. But the difference between them is that he comes to the law as a person who is in a position of privilege and power and wealth. And she is coming from the hungry side of the law. Now, typically, a gleaner would take home scraps, but she doesn't want to take home scraps to Naomi. She's made this vow to take care of her mother-in-law, and so that's what's driving her here. Mm-hmm. It's a difficult text in the Hebrew, and it's hard to figure out, and so typically it's been interpreted that she's just double-checking if it's okay for her to glean.
8: When she asks Boaz, you
9: yeah,
8: mean?
9: Mm-hmm. When she raises this question. Mm-hmm. But what she's asking to do is to go beyond the letter of the law to the spirit of the law. Okay, the letter of the law says, let them glean. The spirit of the law says, feed them. And the way they harvested the fields was that there were male harvesters that would come into a new field and they would cut down the grain and leave it lying on the ground. And then the women that were hired by the landowner would come through and bundle up the grain. And then all of this would be carted off the field and then it would be open for gleaners.
8: So there's three stages. There's the male harvesters, the servant girls who were hired to bundle it, and then there's the gleaners, those poor aliens, etc., that you described.
9: Right.
7: But wouldn't they usually come to the edges of the field in the corners that the law required to be left uncut?
9: Yeah, but you'd have to wait till the field was cut down before you knew what was left.
7: Okay.
9: And I don't know the timing of all of that. Yeah. I just know that that was sort of what they were supposed to shoot for when they cleared their fields.
8: And so Ruth's boldness is kind of to cut in line.
9: Well, what scholars have, the conclusion that they have come to when they've really probed this text is that she is asking to go in where the grain has been cut down.
8: Before it's been bundled.
9: Where there's a lot of grain. Mm-hmm. She's asking to go.
7: Not just the scraps.
9: Right. She didn't want to take home scraps to Naomi. She wants to feed Naomi. I mean, it's a very bold thing she's doing. Actually dangerous. I mean, he could do whatever to her, being such an upstart. But he absolutely gets it. For my money, Boaz is the best man in the whole Old Testament. He's just remarkable in the way he responds.
7: Okay, we're at the point now. What does he get?
9: So he gets that she is fighting for her mother-in-law. And we'll look back on this whole scenario as an act of hesed on Ruth's part for her mother-in-law. It's this stubborn, sacrificial, costly, voluntary love that she has for her, and she's sticking her neck out because of that. And he gets it because he already knows what she's done so far in abandoning her homeland and coming with Naomi.
8: Should we read this text at this point and see the wording here? Would that help us?
7: That would help, yeah.
8: And so where would you direct us to, Carolyn?
9: Well, why don't we start with verse 8, after she's made the request, to how Boaz responds.
8: Okay, so her request is, please let me glean and gather among the sheaves behind the harvesters, cut in line kind of thing. So in verse 8, so Boaz said to Ruth, my daughter, listen to me. Don't go and glean in another field, and don't go away from here. Stay here with my servant girls. Watch the field where the men are harvesting and follow along after the girls. I've told the men not to touch you, and whenever you're thirsty, go and get a drink from the water jars the men have filled. At this she bowed down with her face to the ground and exclaimed, why have I found such favor in your eyes that you notice me, a foreigner? And pick up in verse 11.
7: Yes, I know, Boaz replied, but I also know about everything you've done for your mother-in-law since the death of your husband. I've heard how you left your father and mother in your own land to be here among complete strangers. May the Lord, the God of Israel, under whose wings you have come to take refuge, reward you fully for what you have done.
8: May I continue to find favor in your eyes, my lord, Ruth said. You've given me comfort and have spoken kindly to your servant, though I do not have the standing of one of your servant girls. At mealtime, Boaz said to her,
7: come over here and help yourself to some food. You can dip your bread in the sour wine. So she sat with his harvesters, and Boaz gave her some roasted grain to eat. And she ate all she wanted and still had some left over.
8: And as she got up to glean, Boaz gave orders to his men, even as she gathers among the sheaves, don't embarrass her. Rather, pull out some stalks for her from the bundles and leave them for her to pick up, and don't rebuke her. And so Ruth gathered in the field until evening.
7: So he's responding then to her request.
9: Yeah, and he's going beyond it. He understands what she's trying to do. So she's been called in the commentaries the privileged gleaner, you know, because he gives her privileges that would never have been, they'd have knocked her around if she had gotten into that territory. And he's telling the men to leave her alone and don't scold her or touch her.
8: And we've always assumed that's because she was pretty and he was attracted to her. But Carolyn, you're suggesting there's another reason for his getting it.
9: This encounter with Ruth is opening up to Boaz bigger ways of obedience to God's law. When we look at scripture, when we read the Bible, you know, we're looking for, tell me what the rules are here. You know, I want to know what I'm supposed to do and not do. And it's a very precision-oriented way of looking at God's law. What you find in the book of Ruth and in the Sermon on the Mount from Jesus is that there is this expansive way of looking at how do I live as God's child in this world? And it's more than being good. It's looking out for others and saying, I'm the image bearer of God. I speak and act on his behalf. How does that change what I do here?
8: And so when Boaz is asked by Ruth to step further into participating in God's world, he sees that. This is the spirit of the law. And he's like choosing, I want to continue to obey God. This is a guy who loves God. And he carries that out in his response to Ruth, saying, pull out some sheaves. Let her have a little bit more.
9: So what he's doing is opening the way for her to succeed. He gives her water. He gives her protection. He calls her to come and sit at the table with his workers. He serves her more than she can eat. So she's got cooked grain to take home to her mother-in-law instead of just all this hard, uncooked grain.
7: So my sense is you're not just taken with Boaz. There's something bigger than Boaz here, right?
9: Yeah. It's that when they come together in this collaboration, God's glory shines in the fields of Bethlehem, and Hesed is spreading because she's showing it for her mother-in-law. He joins her in that effort, and he calls his workers to do the same. So it's risk and sacrifice for her. He's making more sacrifices of his own property. Here's the irony in what happens. When she finishes the day, she takes home 29 pounds of winnowed barley. When the male workers finish the day, they would take home maybe 1/15th or 1/30th of that. Because in ancient Babylonian records, it says that what she took home was like a half month's pay or a month's pay for a male harvester.
7: So in a law-centered culture, you see the heart of the law just breaking wide open.
9: It's exploding. You can leave an edge in a corner and scrape your field as best you can when you go through, or you can say, God has given me all of this. What am I doing with what God has given me?
6: Yeah, good question. To close today's Discover the Word with Marty Hahn, Elisa Morgan, and special guest Carolyn Custis James, what are we doing with the abundant fields that God has given to us? A lot of times it really does come down to how we feel about whether we're more concerned with the letter of the law or the spirit of the law. Well, thankful we could spend these 15 minutes together today studying the Bible. And before we wrap up our time together, I'd like to remind you about a book that, in a sense, will extend this time of study. It's Carolyn's book called The Gospel of Ruth. And in this book, Carolyn Custis James takes us through the story of Ruth from a unique perspective. There's an excellent chapter in the book about the passage that we studied today. It gives a fresh perspective on Ruth's risky way of asking Boaz to help feed her family. The chapter is called Breaking the Rules in Bethlehem. And so I hope you'll go to our website and explore how to get a copy of the book called The Gospel of Ruth. There's a link in the show notes at discovertheword.org that'll take you to The Gospel of Ruth by Carolyn Custis James. All right, well, tomorrow we'll open our Bibles again to the Old Testament book of Ruth, and this time Mart and Elisa and Carolyn will be talking about Naomi and her reaction when Ruth comes home from a day of gleaning. When Naomi saw what her daughter-in-law brought back, it really was a turning point for her. So I'm Brian Hedinga, inviting you back to join that discussion Wednesday on Discover the Word. 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
10: Welcome to Key Life, and welcome to day two of a sermon Steve gave back on November 6th of 1988. A sermon called What God Hates. Yesterday, we learned that God hates obstructors of life, people who stand in the way of people coming to Jesus. 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I'll tell you more about the project shortly, but for now, let's dive back into our sermon for this week called What God Hates. 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
11: Listen to me. He is so winsome and so wonderful, and I've been walking with him for a long time. I've never once had to apologize for him. I've never once had to back off. I've just had to get out of the way. Preachers are always saying to their congregations, what have you done to lead your friends to Jesus Christ? And that's a good question, I reckon. But let me give you a better one. What have you done to keep your friends away from Christ? See, if you can just get him to him, he's going to win. He's really something else. He says, I offer you life. I offer you joy, the laughter of the redeemed. You can live forever. You can be forgiven. You can have meaning in your life. You don't have to get up in the morning and say, what am I getting up for? To make some money so I have a bed to get up in the morning and make some money? Jesus comes and says, I offer you the abundant life. And all we got to do, folks, is just to get out of the way. So I studied this text. I've done some serious repenting. And I want to ask your forgiveness if I've ever said anything that got in the way of Jesus. I want to ask your forgiveness if I've ever done anything or in any way offended you so that you couldn't get to him. Because, ladies and gentlemen, I recognize that the task of evangelism is getting people to Jesus and then getting out of the way. God hates barriers to the knowledge of him. Let me read you a portion of a letter that I got from a listener in California to Key Life. Last year, I took a course at a liberal private university. It had been several years since I had been out of my Christian community. Many surprises awaited me. One was that the pagan community in our little class of 10 was far more tolerant of differing opinions than they were of a Christian opinion. They were also intolerant, adamant about their personal beliefs, just like my Christian acquaintances. I couldn't talk to them because I didn't know their language. There I was, one small person, holding the secrets of eternal life in my heart, and on the tip of my tongue, unable to give that gift away because I was so entrenched in Christian jargon and phrases. Fortunately, I discovered that I couldn't talk to them in terms of the Holy Spirit. They had no consciousness of anything that was holy. But I found that I could speak to them in terms of their pain, and by acknowledging the validity and value of their experience, by loving them where they were. And so I was able to give them the gift of life on their terms. And God gave me the gift of life in the joy of seeing his love in action. God came in his fullness. So the word is simply this: don't get in the way. Tell people, look, he's great, and don't judge him by me. You remember in Matthew 19, 13 through 14, where the little children are coming to Jesus? And they were coming to Jesus so Jesus could put his hands on them and pray for them. You remember what Matthew says in that text when he studied it? He said that the disciples rebuked those children. They prevented them from coming. And that's the place where Jesus said, forbid them not, let the little children come unto me. For such is the kingdom of heaven. I was reading that the other day, and I couldn't believe it. Can you believe that? The children are trying to get to Jesus, and the disciples prevented them from getting there. We're doing that all the time. We've got AIDS. Keep them away from us and Jesus. They don't look like us. They're not beautiful. They don't have an education. They're not sophisticated the way we are. Keep them away. Rebuke them. Ladies and gentlemen, Jesus hates barriers. He calls us to be faithful and to point, and then for God's sake, to get out of the way. And then secondly, you ought to be careful because God not only hates obstructors of life, he also hates crushers of joy. Look at Matthew 23:15. Woe to you, scribes and Pharisees, hypocrites, for you travel land and sea to win one proselyte, and when he is won, you make him twice as much a son of hell as yourself. Boys, you go through the Gospels, you can find example of this after example of this over and over again. In John 12, you remember Mary, who was the sister of Martha, and Lazarus, the dead man Jesus raised from the dead. And you remember that Mary took an expensive fragrant oil and anointed Jesus, and Judas stands off to the side and says, "Tut, tut. You should have sold that oil, gotten some money, and given it to the poor." And I want to say, Judas, you don't understand. You really don't understand what's going on here. Or Luke 7, when Jesus was at a dinner party, and you remember they had an uninvited guest. She was a whore. And she came breaking into the dinner party, and then she fell on her knees before Jesus and washed his feet with her tears and dried it with her hair and used a fragrant ointment. And the Pharisee stands over in a corner and says, "Tut, tut. If he knew the kind of woman she was, he wouldn't allow her to do that." You see, you crazy? Don't you understand what's happening? The people who are sick have found a physician. They found delight and joy in the laughter of the redeemed, and you're out raining on their parade. You remember Luke 9 when John said to Jesus, "Master, we saw some guys casting out demons in your name. We told them to stop." Jesus said, "What?" That's the Greek. But the translation we have in the English, Jesus said, "He's not against me, he's for me." I say, don't you guys understand? Jesus is bringing joy and laughter, and you're raining on that power and reality in people's lives. You remember John 8, the woman caught in adultery? They drag her by the hair in front of Jesus, and they say, "Stone her. That's what the law says." And you want to say to those guys, you don't understand. You don't see what this thing is all about. You've missed it, and you're out there raining on everybody else's parade. A friend of mine this past week, when I was in Detroit, was talking about animal heaven. And you need to know that while I haven't found it yet in the Bible, God has told me there is an animal heaven. And if you don't believe that, as I've said on numerous occasions, keep your spurious theological views to yourself. I have two German shepherds and one cat in animal heaven. At any rate, there is an animal heaven, and St. Peter was making his way around animal heaven one time, and he came upon a little mouse, and he said, "How are you enjoying heaven?" The mouse said, "I love it." Said, "We mice are having the best times of our life." And he said, But Peter, could you help us out a little bit? We're so little and our legs are so little, there's so much to see and we don't move very fast. Could you give us some means of transportation?" And Peter snapped his fingers and the mice had skates on their feet and they just had a wonderful time skating off. A couple of weeks later, Peter came on a cat and he said, "How do you like heaven?" Cat said, "Man, this is a wonderful place." St. Peter said, "You really like it?" He said, "I just love it." He said, "I love everything about it. But the thing I like best is the meals on wheels." Well, that happens in the kingdom. We get them in and then we eat them alive. We get a new Christian, and instead of allowing Jesus to deal with that new Christian properly, we begin to lay out the rules, the way you wear your hair, the clothes you're supposed to know, the theology you're supposed to believe, and you better believe it, and if you don't, you really don't have this thing really. And then we get on them and we ride them to death until finally they leave the church. That's what Jesus hates. He says that the Father hates that too. There's a young man in New England, his name was Eddie. And I can close my eyes and I can see it. He came out of the Jesus movement, had a ponytail, went down to his belt. Eddie had been on drugs, and when he found Christ, it literally changed his life. And he came into the church with a whole bunch of kids. And every time you looked at him, he grinned because he knew he had found Christ. And that's what he'd been looking for all of his life. Carried a big black Bible with him. Every time you'd look at him when he's sitting down somewhere, he was reading the Bible. And then some very mature Christians got on Eddie. They said he really shouldn't have the kind of witness he had with that kind of hair. They said he dressed rather slovenly, and didn't he love Christ a little bit more than that? They said, "Eddie, there are things that you really need to know, and we need to teach these things to you." And I turned around and then turned back, and Eddie was gone. And I tried to call Eddie at the place where he lived in his apartment, and I tried to chase him down, never could find him. I want you to know God hates that. God hates that, ladies and gentlemen.
10: Thank you, Steve. If you're just joining us, all this week we're listening through a sermon Steve gave back in 1988 called What God Hates. You know, at his heart, Steve is a Bible teacher. So every now and then, we take a break from our ongoing teaching series to do a deep dive into a full sermon divvied up across 4 days. If you're enjoying this approach, A, do let us know. And B, be sure to check out keylife.org/vault, where we have an amazing and constantly growing archive of classic sermons just like this one. And you may have heard me mention that you can access this content for as little as $5 a month. That five spot simply helps us defray the expense of this labor-intensive digitizing process. And once you see the volume and quality of the sermons we already have, I think you'll say that it's well worth it. Tomorrow, we'll continue from where we left off today and explore the problem of separating the spiritual from the secular. Hope you'll join us again for that. The avatar of all things evil doesn't mind you saying you'd move mountains for those you love, as long as you don't adjust your schedule to attend an important event or talk about your feelings. The red-suited one yawns when you say you'd die for a partner if you're not considering their needs and wants and desires as much or more than your own. Well, that excerpt is from an article by Chad West, who, by the way, is an amazing writer. 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

0: The death of a loved one is one of the most challenging experiences any of us will ever walk through. As a believer, we should face death and grieve loss in a way that is decidedly different from unbelievers. But how and why? Today on Truth for Life, Alistair Begg takes us to the words of the Apostle Paul for the answers.
1: Can I invite you to turn with me again to 1 Thessalonians 4? And as you have your Bibles on your lap, we turn to the Lord of the Word before we turn now to the Word of the Lord. Dear Heavenly Father, we thank you for your faithfulness that is expressed in so many different ways, not least of all in giving to us and preserving for us your Word, the Bible. And we do pray that we might increasingly become students of your word, that we might hide it in our hearts, that we might not sin against you, that it might correct us, train us, grow us, feed us, lead us, accomplish the purposes that you have ordained for this study in your word tonight, in our lives and in our church. To the glory of your name we ask it. Amen. 1 Thessalonians and the fourth chapter and the section which begins at verse 13. As we've noted in going through these studies, Paul was responding to a number of questions which had come to him from the believers in Thessalonica. And as we've gone through these chapters, we've seen how he has been addressing specific issues that they themselves have raised. Not exclusively that, but certainly that has been going on. For example, in verse 9, he talks about brotherly love. Earlier on, he's talked about the whole relationship of moral purity and so on. And now he comes to a matter which was clearly troubling these Thessalonian believers, insofar as some of them had obviously got the notion that all who believed were going to be present, alive, at the return of Jesus Christ. And now they were faced with the fact that a number of their friends and loved ones and acquaintances who themselves had believed had actually died, and of course the parousia, the return of Jesus Christ, had not taken place. And so in addressing their concerns, they obviously point them to their teacher, Paul, and they ask him to address this matter of the nature of death and expressly the issue of the return of Jesus Christ. And in the verses which begin here in verse 13 and throughout a little more of 1 Thessalonians and certainly into 2 Thessalonians, Paul provides us with rich and important instruction concerning the return of Jesus Christ, and we look forward to dealing with that in turn. However, this evening, as I mentioned this morning, we're not going to go any further than the 13th verse and deal with this issue of bereavement in the life of a Christian. If you wanted a title for this evening, I might simply call it Christians Grieve Too. Christians Also Grieve. And to try and guide us through the verse, we will look first of all at the word distinction, and then instruction, and then application. Notice with me, first of all, the distinction which this verse contains. There actually are a number, but I want to point one out in particular. The distinction which exists between those whom he addresses, referring to them in a generic sense, male and female, as brothers or brethren, and those to whom he refers at the end of the verse as the rest of men. So there is a clear distinction between the brothers and the rest of men. Now, in tracking through this in our studies, we've noticed that brothers is a designation that could equally be translated Christians or family, because it is indicative of their sonship in the family of God. It is expressive of the transformation that has been brought about as a result of God's work within their lives. Back in chapter 1 and verse 9, in addressing them in the early part of the letter, he says that the report is going around of the church at Thessalonica. They themselves report what kind of reception you gave us. They tell how you turned to God from idols to serve the living and true God and to wait for his Son from heaven, whom he raised from the dead, Jesus, who rescues us from the coming wrath. And those believers in Thessalonica were in no doubt as to this amazing transformation which had been brought about as a result of God's grace within their lives. They had been rescued. They had been redeemed. They had been transformed. They had been changed. They had been brought from hopelessness to hope. They had been brought from a road that leads to destruction onto a narrow road that leads to life. And if you follow through in verse 4 of the first chapter, he refers to God's initiative in this act of redemption. For we know, brothers, loved by God, that he has chosen you. And the way in which they knew that was because the gospel had come and brought about this change within their lives. In verse 10 of chapter 2, he says, you are witnesses, and so is God, of how holy, righteous, and blameless we were among you who believe. And in verse 8 of chapter 3, for now we really live, since you are standing firm in the Lord. Three statements which correlate to the experience of genuine Christian faith. Chosen by God, personal belief, standing firm in the Lord. It is as a result of God's initiative and grace that we have been granted the ability to believe, and having believed and moved on, as we find ourselves stabilized by truth, we can be described as those standing firm in the Lord. Now, this distinction then ought to be a great encouragement to them, and indeed it ought to be a great encouragement to the believer tonight, as well as a challenge to those who are agnostic and unbelieving in the matters of faith. Because it is this living personal faith designated in this statement of brothers which distinguishes them from the rest of men. Paul puts it very clearly in the Ephesian letter and in chapter 2 of Ephesians, where he describes the pre-converted experience in verse 3 of Ephesians 2. All of us, he says, also lived among them at one time, gratifying the cravings of our sinful nature and following its desires and thoughts. And like the rest, we were by nature objects of wrath. So we were once the rest. We were not simply like them, we were them. And then in verse 12 of Ephesians 2, he makes this great statement concerning the change brought about by the grace of God. Remember that at that time you were separate from Christ, excluded from citizenship in Israel, foreigners to the covenants of the promise, without hope, and without God in the world. Now, this is a designation of what it means to be without Christ. And if you have come this evening and you are not trusting in Christ as your Savior and as your Lord, if you have not come to Him in repentance and in faith, then the issue is not simply that you are an irreligious person, for you may be very religious. The issue is not that you are a person without interest in the things of God, because you may have a deepening and quickening interest in the things of God. But it is not of marginal significance the circumstance in which the unbeliever finds themselves. Here it is, separated from Christ, excluded from citizenship in Israel, foreigners to the covenants of the promise, and without hope and without God in the world. And we remain in that condition unless we find ourselves, as with the Ephesians, verse 13 of Ephesians 2, but now in Christ Jesus, you who once were far away have been brought near through the blood of Christ. We were once without hope and without God in the world, and we have now been brought near, changed, and made to anticipate the return of Jesus Christ. One further reference in which Paul makes the same thing clear is, as we've seen, in the book of Titus. And in Titus chapter 3, he describes the experience which is expressive of this same distinction. At one time, he says, we too were foolish, disobedient, deceived and enslaved by all kinds of passions and pleasures. We lived in malice and envy, being hated and hating one another. And then here's the change. But when the kindness and love of God our Savior appeared, He saved us not because of righteous things we had done, but because of His mercy. He saved us through the washing of rebirth and renewal by the Holy Spirit, whom He poured out on us generously through Jesus Christ our Savior, so that having been justified by His grace, we might become heirs, having the hope of eternal life. So the distinction is not a superficial distinction. It is a foundational distinction. It is a vital distinction. It is the distinction between brothers and sisters in Christ and the rest of men. It is the distinction between faith and unbelief, between life and death, hope and hopelessness, rock and sand, broad and narrow, light and darkness. And there is no middle territory. We are either brethren in Christ, or we are like the rest of men, without hope and without God in the world. Now, loved ones, if that does not stir within you some kind of evangelistic quickening of your heart, some kind of stimulation, motivation in my own spirit to the issue of what we're facing amongst our non-Christian neighbors and friends, then we are in some kind of severe spiritual malady. The distinction, then, which the verse provides. Secondly, the instruction which this verse conveys. He conveys instruction essentially regarding two areas. First of all, to deal with their ignorance on the subject of death. Brothers, we do not want you to be ignorant about those who fall asleep. In the matter of Christian living, ignorance is never bliss. Indeed, Paul frequently addresses the matter of ignorance, and he does so to point out how dangerous ignorance really is. And I'll just give you three references to this effect. 1 Corinthians chapter 10 and verse 1, "For I do not want you to be ignorant of the fact, brothers," and he goes on to address the problem of ignorance. Chapter 11 of 1 Corinthians in verse 3, "I do not want you to be ignorant of these matters." Romans chapter 11 and verse 25, "I do not want you to be ignorant of this mystery, brothers, so that you may not be conceited." Many problems in Christian living can be traced to ignorance. And so he is concerned that they won't live in ignorance, because ignorance will breed confusion, and confusion will breed disruption and all manner of chaos. And so if there are those amongst the Thessalonians who, like the Corinthians, were beginning to suggest that perhaps the resurrection had somehow a spiritual element to it, and that we were not anticipating the bodily return of Jesus Christ, that our loved ones who had died were somehow in a quasi-conscious state, lost in some time warp somewhere, Paul says that kind of ignorance will be very disconcerting to you. And conversely, knowledge is by Paul described with frequency as a key to blessing. For example, in Colossians chapter 1, I think we referred to it this morning, and we pray this, he says in verse 10 of Colossians 1, "In order that you may live a life worthy of the Lord and may please Him in every way, bearing fruit in every good work and growing in the knowledge of God." And I say to you again, that's why we study the Bible in this way. I can't tell you what a relief it is to me to be gone for a couple of Sundays and not to have to come back and think, goodness gracious, what am I supposed to say to these people? I don't know how a person does that Sunday by Sunday and week after week, trying to come up with a topic to address. I commend those who are able to and do with great effectiveness. It's no judgment on them, but for me, it is a great liberation to know that I got to get back to 1 Corinthians 16, verse 13, and I've got to get back to 1 Thessalonians 4, verse 13. And if you're tracking with me, you expect me to be there.

say, tell me some of the things you've learned over the years, Grandpa. You'll be able to turn to that companion book to your Bible, or you'll be able to turn to the leaves that you've inserted in your Bible, and you'll be able to go to the day when you made that point of progress and made that great discovery. Now, will you notice carefully that he refers to those who fall asleep and not to those who are asleep? I don't want you to be ignorant about those who are actually falling asleep. It's the present participle. He is not referring to those who are asleep. And his use of the present participle, I think, is very important, indicating the way in which death has been transformed for the Christian. A number of people asked me after our studies in 1 Corinthians 15 concerning this issue of, well, if we're sleeping, how are we sleeping? And I thought we were actually with Jesus, and how can we be with Jesus if we're really asleep? And do we sleep for very long, or when does that stop and start? And I understand those questions is because they buffet me as well, and I found this to be very helpful. The picture of sleep regarding death is a common picture. It's common in all sorts of places, completely outside the scope of the Bible. It is also a common picture in the Old Testament, as we read of the saints of God who are described as having entered into rest from their labors. When you come into the New Testament, you find a similar use of this notion of sleep, but the primary emphasis, I think, in pointing to the issue of sleep is to identify the temporary nature of death for the believer, that it is not a permanent condition, that it is a momentary experience. It is, if you like, 40 winks, if we might put it in that way. The kind of element that comes across clearly when the sisters come to Jesus concerning Lazarus, his friend, and their brother, and they press him in relationship to these things. And John records it in the 11th chapter and the 11th verse of his gospel, the words of Jesus, "Our friend Lazarus has fallen asleep, but I'm going to wake him up." This is only a temporary issue, he says. John Stott, commenting on this, "It is then because a human corpse lies in the grave still, as it were, resting and awaiting resurrection, that it is appropriate to call death sleep and to call a graveyard a cemetery." The word cemetery, which I didn't know till this week, actually comes from the Greek koimeterion, which means a sleeping place. Hence the notion that is conveyed in our cemeteries. But the picture of sleep, even used in that way and pressed to its fullest as a picture, is not intended to convey in the New Testament the idea that the condition of the soul in the interim period between death and resurrection is one of unconsciousness. Very important to understand that. The picture of the soul between the moment of goodbye and hello is not a picture of unconsciousness. That sleep helps us to grapple with what is happening to this body, but it does not explain the totality of the experience of the soul immediately following the parting of body and soul in the moment of death. Now, we can't delve deeply into this, but let me turn you just to a couple of portions. Luke chapter 16 and verse 19 and following, in the story of the rich man and Lazarus. I don't want to delve into this except for you to see that in the telling of this story, Jesus clearly taught that after death, there would be an immediate awareness of bliss or pain. Jesus was not teaching some soul sleep existence before ever that was encountered, but was teaching, and it's important in the use of parables that we don't press everything to illogical conclusions, but certainly it is clear from this that he is making it obvious to his readers that when you die, you're going to know whether it's good or whether it's bad. You're going to know whether it's heaven or whether it's hell. You're going to know whether you're with Jesus or whether you are absent from Jesus. Luke chapter 23, and you can study these passages for your homework and at your leisure. Luke 23 and verse 43, you know where I'm going.
the man on the cross.

0: addresses Jesus and says, "Remember me when you come into your kingdom." And Jesus answered him, "I tell you the truth, today you will be with me in paradise. My kingdom's coming real soon, and you're going to be with me there immediately." Now, we could say more concerning that, but that probably is enough for just now. He wants to address then the ignorance of these people in relationship to this matter of falling asleep. He also wants to provide them with instruction concerning the issue of grief. He says, "I don't want you to be ignorant about those who are falling asleep, those who are dying, and I don't want you to be grieving like the rest of men who have no hope." In other words, he says, "I want to provide you with the instruction necessary to dispel any tendencies to sub-Christian mourning." Notice the phrase, sub-Christian mourning. Paul is not here suggesting that the believer is to be free from grief altogether, but rather that he is to be free from the grief which marks the pagan in the face of death. For the unbeliever, in death there is only the dreary wail of despair that is covered up with small talk and finery, far too much plastic and fake flowers, and a deep emptiness. For the believer, there is the exulting, tear-stained psalm of hope. There is genuine grief, but it is not the grief of unbelief. It is the grief attached to the nature of loss.
1: 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The series is titled, simply enough, A Study in 1 Thessalonians. 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Alistair has hosted this conference for more than 20 years, and it's an opportunity for those in pastoral ministry to learn together from God's Word and to enjoy a rich time of fellowship while being refreshed and renewed in your work of the gospel. 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Again, the link is basicsconference.org. I'm Bob Lapine. 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The Bible teaching of Alistair Begg is furnished by Truth for Life, where the learning is for living.
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3: Last week, my wife and I were cleaning the kitchen after dinner with the grandkids when my grandson came running in to proclaim Big Sister had removed all the Kleenex from the box. My need for cleanliness and control was activated. But then this sweet, precious 6-year-old held up an empty box of Kleenex and said, "But Papa, it makes the perfect mailbox." The next morning when I needed a hanky, I chuckled, blew my nose, and then heard God's simple whisper. The box of Kleenex was a mess, but each piece still worked perfectly. At Quill AM and FM, we are here so that when life feels like you've been stuffed in a box filled with chaos and disorder, you can find God's truth. 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
7: He continues in Ephesians, another epistle, "For it's by grace that you're saved through faith. And that's not of yourselves. It's a gift of God, not by works, lest anyone should boast." You see, there's times, Paul says, God's going to use a hammer and God will use a chisel to hammer. Sometimes he'll use a sandpaper. Sometimes he'll use microfiber. And when you understand all of that, you'll see the heart of God and it changes you, changes everything about you.
8: Welcome to Words of New Hope with Dr. Wayne Cordero. Here's a question for you. How do you define grace? We all kinda, sorta have an answer, but what does it really mean when we talk about the grace of God? Today, Pastor Wayne will explain grace in a way that will help us begin to truly understand God's heart. In a moment, a message entitled, "The Power of Grace." But first, a song from the New Hope Singers.

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1: Well, let's take out our bulletins as we talk about that amazing grace. But first of all, a fun story. I heard there was an elderly Christian man who was going to retire in about 5 years, and planning towards that, he owned a little humble shop and in which he sold home appliances and electronics. And it was in the family for years until one day something drastic changed everything. A huge big box store leases the space right next to him, and they're going to open up this massive home appliance store. And he thought, oh no, there goes half my business. And then to add insult to injury, another huge company leases the storefront on the other side of them, and they're going to open up an electronics store. And he thought, oh, I'm done. What am I going to do? And he prays, his prayers turn desperate. Now, both of them are going to have grand openings on the same day. And the day is starting to arrive, and he's praying, God, what do I do? And the Lord says, my grace is sufficient for you. And he said, Lord, I just need a little bit more than sufficiency. Lord, I need help. Well, the night before the grand opening of both stores is about to take place, he's praying all night, tossing and turning, and God just gives him a brilliant idea. Well, the next morning, on one side, it says, grand opening, best home appliances in town. And over here on the other side, grand opening, lowest prices in electronics. And right in the middle, this man's shop, he puts balloons on both sides of his doorway and a big, bold red sign in capital letters, main entrance. Well, today I want to talk to you about God's grace, which is the main entrance to the kingdom. My goal today is threefold. Over the next 30 minutes, I want to, number one, I want you to catch, here's the first goal, to catch his heart, to see God's heart. And when you see this all-powerful God give grace, all of a sudden you see a side that just will blow your mind. The second thing is I want you to see how his grace counterbalances his justice, and how his justice balances his grace. But third, and most importantly, I want you to see, when it's all done, the purpose of God's grace. For God's grace is a means, not an end in itself. Because sometimes we think, well, we just get a pass. We get a mulligan from God. We just now, we're cool. We don't have to have to deal with the consequences. Whew, that's nice. Thanks, God. No. There's a means to this. It's not an end in itself. It's a means to something greater. So once you catch the purpose of grace, everything will change. Well, let's start with looking at grace through a different lens. Let's start with the Apostle Paul. The Apostle Paul is a Pharisee of all Pharisees, and he's thinking he's doing God a favor by persecuting Christians. He goes into the synagogues and where Christians are meeting and gets them arrested. He gets them, actually some of them, put to death. And he's pretty proud about it. Well, one day he's on the road to Damascus, going to the next place to try and ransack some Christians, when God knocks him off his high horse. God will do that sometimes. And because this man could not understand the things of God, it was so misconstrued. He receives a physical consequence of a spiritual problem. He is now blind. And he hits the ground and talks to God. God says, why are you persecuting me? God blinds him. He puts him in the path of a man named Ananias, who God says, you'll pray for this guy because I'm going to show him how much he must suffer for my name's sake. Later on, Paul attests to the fact that God put a thorn in his flesh. Do you remember that while reading the New Testament? Now, this thorn in the flesh, even the greatest theologians have no idea till this day what that thorn was. God was going to raise this man up to write nearly half the New Testament. He would be well known. He would be very, very well known. And to keep him from, as in the words of Paul, keep him from exalting himself or becoming too big-headed, God gave him a thorn in the flesh. Now, what is that? We don't know. Some think that towards the end of his life, he went blind. In fact, at the end of the book of Galatians, he writes this personal greeting. He says, "See with what large letters I write this greeting to you." So many conclude that because he couldn't see, he had to write his letters very large. Could have been. Another say that it's his marriage failed. His wife either died at an early age or it just failed, because you hear nothing about his wife or Paul's children ever. No one knows. Yet to be a Pharisee, you have to at least have been married. So they conclude that maybe something, and he has to live with the regret of this failed marriage. We just don't know till this day. But we see that God's grace enveloped Paul the apostle to bring him to be one of the authors that yet today, nearly 2,000 years later, I mean, what other author? You're still reading his stuff almost every day, 2,000 years later. God knew he was going to be used in a huge way, so God's grace protected him. But you'll notice he suffered. He went blind. He got knocked off his horse. He has a thorn in the flesh. He has to somehow overcome, or at least survive this thorn, whatever it was. And you take a look at that and you say, that's the grace of God? Oh, yeah. You see, sometimes we define grace incorrectly. Let me explain. Sometimes God has to use, as on a little piece of wood here, he has to use a chisel, because sometimes he's got to cut off a large part of our life that's not any good. And for Paul, God had to use a chisel and a hammer. Sometimes, because of God's grace, knowing what he's going to shape you to be one day, he takes sandpaper to you. Now, we hate that. We even hate the noise it makes. But yet God uses sandpaper because his goal is to shape us into his likeness. But you know what we like most about God's grace? Is when it's a microfiber soft cloth to wipe the dust off of you. And we say, God, could you do that? But you see, for Paul, on the road to Damascus, he had to use a hammer and a chisel. Was that any less God's grace? And then he used sandpaper, which he had to deal with the rest of his life as a thorn in the flesh. Every morning he'd hear this happening. And the Bible says he prayed 3 times for the Lord to remove that. And God said, my grace is sufficient for you. That's my grace. See, sometimes we define grace by the tool that God is using. God's grace. It's a microfiber, soft cloth. We then say, well, I don't know if this is grace. I don't know if this is grace. I don't know if this is grace. But it's all God's grace. Now listen carefully. A lot of times we're going to define grace by the tool rather than by the hands that wield those tools. If you define grace only by the tool, you'll have different definitions, and one you'll reject and the other you accept. But what's the common element in all of those? It's the hands that are using that. He is the one who is the God of grace, regardless of what tool he uses. Grace is connected to the person, not the tool. But a lot of times, because we want a cushy and convenient life that's free from worry and thorns, we want to define grace by the microfiber that he uses once in a while. And we reject or maybe even fight against the others. And we wonder why it takes so long to become more like him. If God just used, or a sculptor just used the microfiber on his sculpture, it'd take him centuries to try and shape something, wouldn't it? And we reject the chisel, but it's still in his hands. Let's talk a little bit about God's grace. Now, we need God's grace in the form of microfiber. We need God's grace a lot. When you make a mistake, and you need the grace of God, or you tear down by your own fault a relationship that took years to build, and we say, oh, we need God's grace. But we need God's grace when we say something that we shouldn't have said, and now we have to live with the hurt of that misunderstanding. Or you're about to forfeit a scholarship as a student, maybe a once-in-a-lifetime opportunity because of sloth or laziness, distraction, and, oh, God, I need your grace. I can't lose this. Or when you know that you deserve the consequences, but God instead gives you grace. Let me tell you a story, first of a couple of stories. When I was about in the fifth grade, my father was a master sergeant in the Army, and so we moved all over the world, and at this deployment, we lived in Japan in a little army camp called Camp Zama, Japan. And my dad was a very strict man, being a master sergeant. He smoked a cigar, and when he got mad, he chewed on the cigar. And you could see the difference. And one of the things he had was certain inviolable rules for our house. One of them, you don't violate. One of these rules is, he said to me, when you take a bath, 5 o'clock, right before dinner, you do not go out of this house because you're now clean, dirty, so you stay inside. Yes, sir. We had to call him sir. Yes, sir. Now, when he disciplined you, my dad had bootstraps that he'd string together. So he had about 6 bootstraps, had a little handle on it, hung behind his door on a knob, doorknob, to remind us that there are consequences if we violate one of the rules. Well, my dad was off at work, and we had the dependents called dependents housing, where the houses were like apartments. And in the middle of the apartments was like a little field where we played baseball. And we used to love playing baseball. Well, one night, I had taken a bath at 5 o'clock and just finished dinner when my friends called from the back saying, Wayne, we need a second baseman. I play second base and I love playing baseball. And I looked out of the screen and I said, I can't. My dad said, I can't. I just took a bath. They said, no, we need a second baseman. We're waiting for you. And oh, I wanted to go so bad. I said, but I can't, because if I do, I die. They said, hey, listen, we got an idea. We see the road that leads up to you guys, it's your house. And so we know the car your dad drives at that time was a black Rambler. And so when we see the car coming up, we'll tell you. And here's what you do. You put your jeans over your pajamas and a shirt over your pajama top. You play second base. When we see his car, you run in. Voila, pajamas. I thought, why didn't I think of that myself? It was fabulous. It's brilliant. So I put my jeans over my pajamas. I went out. We were playing baseball. I was having such a blast. And then all of a sudden, what we didn't know was my dad's car was in the shop that week, and he was being brought home by another officer. And so we're playing baseball, and my dad sees my pajamas sticking out of my jeans on the bottom. And the back screen door explodes off of its hinges. Kaboom! My dad's not chewing the cigar. He's eating it. He's so mad. Embers and all. All you see is smoke. He said, come here. I thought, I am roadkill. Oh, man. So before I even get to him, I start crying. Because that's to, you know, engender mercy. And it did not work, by the way. Clean this out. And so I go and get in my room. I thought, oh, no, check out those jeans. Oh, no, I'm going to die. And he picks up that thing and he says, lay down on that bed. You messed up, didn't you? Yes, I'm crying. Yes, you deserve a whipping. Yes, I do. I deserve hell, Dad. I deserve hell. Yes, you do. And so, man, I start tightening my buttocks at that point. You know what I mean? As tight as I can get them. And I can't see him, but I think he's smiling now as he sees his little boys quivering, you know. And he says, you deserve a whipping. I said, yeah, just crying and dramatically crying. And then I feel him sit next to me on the bed. And he said, and he hits his knee like this. Whap, ooh. And he says, you're not going to do that again, are you? I said, no, Dad, I know, never in my life. Whap, you'll never do that again, will you? I said, no, no, no, no. He said, that's why Dad's going to give you grace today. What? He said, I'm going to give you grace. You know why? Because I know you'll never do that again. And Daddy loves you. And he picked me up, gave me a big hug, and For the first time, I thought, that's my dad's heart. Under all those stripes and all of those things he's got and all those medals, he's a soft-hearted man that loves his little boy. Grace. I'm turning 70, and still till this day, if I take a bath, I don't go outside. Not all your life. My dad's been dead like 20 years, but he could resurrect just because of that. So I'm not going to do it. Just not going to do it. You know, it's funny, when you really understand the heart of God, it changes you. It's not punitive measures that change you. It's the kindness of God that changes you. That's why Paul says here, he says, God spoke to me and said, my grace is sufficient for you. My power is made perfect in weakness. Therefore, Paul says, I will boast more gladly about my weakness so that Christ's power may rest on me. And he continues in Ephesians, another epistle, for it's by grace that you're saved through faith. And that's not of yourselves. It's a gift of God, not by works, lest anyone should boast. You see, there's times, Paul says, God's going to use a hammer and God will use a chisel to hammer. Sometimes he'll use a sandpaper. Sometimes he'll use microfiber. And when you understand all of that, you'll see the heart of God, and it changes you, changes everything about you. Now we can say, well, God, grace is unmerited favor. Yes, but it's far more than that. It's the main entrance, but it opens up into something. It's a whole world. Let me ask you, how many of you are thankful for the God of grace? Would you raise your hand? Are you glad? Let me ask you this question. Here's the vote. Ready? How many of you vote that his grace should be available to everybody? Raise your hand. Everybody. Is that right? Yeah. Okay. You've seen the heart of God with grace. Now let me talk to you about the balance of justice and how that counterbalances grace and vice versa. How would you rate this judge? Thugs break into your house, steal your money, trash your house, threaten your daughters, and then steal your car, ram the gate going out, destroy your car, and finally when the police apprehend them, you identify them, and they threaten you with vulgarity and say, because you identified us, you better watch out. Now, you're in court, you're sitting there, and the judge sees these kids. And after all of the witnesses have shared and all of the evidence has been made known, the judge says, you know, I feel like grace today. You boys won't do that again. We're going to give you grace. I mean, folks, boys will be boys. Grace. You be nice now. Okay. Take care. God bless you. Yeah, they can go. How many of you would vote that that's a good judge? How many of you vote it's a bad judge? Yeah. You see, sometimes we think grace should be given to everybody, but there's times we demand swift justice. That's why for a lot of us, our heroes are not necessarily kind, nice people. It's like the leaders of the Justice League, you know? It's the Avengers. Those are our heroes. Why? Because they take vengeance when we can't. Then we call that swift justice, but maybe not. How many of you are thankful that God is a God also of justice? Raise your hand. Yeah, okay, now let me ask you another question. How many of you have sinned in the last year? Yeah, how many twice? Yeah. How many of you think God should dole out justice to everybody equally? Because you see, some of you don't want to vote because you say, hey, you got me on the last one. I ain't committing no more. I'm non-committal on this. Yeah, you see, if God doled out justice swiftly, equally, none of us would be here. See, when the tools are in our hands, it's dangerous. But when it's in God's hands, you can trust. And here's the cool thing about God. His judgment is so keen. is that on that last day, he will dole out swift justice. But until then, he's going to give lots of grace. Well, what if they don't deserve it? Yeah, hold on. You see, God's going to give grace because there's a purpose to grace. And if you understand the purpose, you'll find God's grace. If you reject his purpose, you'll find his judgment.
0: 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We'll pick it up right there on tomorrow's broadcast.
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23: Just because it's spiritual doesn't mean that it's from God. And we need to be able to distinguish what is capital S spirit and what is small s spirit. Some of you have had religious or spiritual experiences that weren't necessarily prompted by the Spirit of God. They were spiritual, but they weren't godly.

0: Welcome to Bold Steps with Mark Jobe. Mark is founding pastor of New Life Community Church in Chicago. I'm Wayne Shepherd. We're continuing our series Under the Influence, and Mark, you're going to be talking about activating those spiritual gifts that all believers have been given and given us some basic principles on how to use them.
1: Wayne, a lot of us don't understand that the Holy Spirit has come to empower us to serve God, to serve the church, to serve others. We call them spiritual gifts. And someone may say, well, I don't know if I have a spiritual gift. Where if you're a believer, you do. You may not know what it is. It's a sort of a quote-unquote spiritual talent given to you by God that you would not have apart from the Holy Spirit. And so some of you need to embrace that you are called and you have gifting, and I think this message is going to help you do that.
0: Yeah, I look forward to listening carefully myself. Let's get right to it. Here's Mark Jobe beginning a new message on how to activate the gifts deposited by God in your life.
1: The scenario is typical. It's a Friday night. There's a car that's swerving. A police car goes behind. The lights flash on, and a voice says, "Pull over, sir." A man rolls down his window. A policeman goes to his window. They talk a little bit, and then this man stumbles out of his car, and the policeman asks him to walk a straight line. As he attempts to walk a straight line, his feet fumble a little bit. He's asked to touch his nose, and sometimes he has trouble doing that. And then there's a breath tester that he blows into. And the policeman says to him, "Sir, you are driving under the influence." And when someone is under the influence of alcohol, it impairs their judgment, it alters their behavior, it causes them to behave in a manner and a way that they normally would not behave in. Now in Ephesians chapter 5, the Apostle Paul, speaking to the believers in Ephesus, says he contrasts being under the influence of alcohol with being under the influence of the Spirit of the living God. And he says, "Do not be drunk with wine, wherein is," King James says, "dissipation." NIV says, "debauchery." Those words basically mean excess, out of control. It says, but instead, the contrast is, be filled with the Spirit. In other words, instead of coming under the influence of wine, the Apostle Paul says, instead, I want you to come under the influence of the Holy Spirit. And the Holy Spirit, in the same way, will alter your behavior, will change your judgment, will cause you to behave in ways that normally you would not behave, will give you a boldness and a power that you normally would not have. It will alter your personality, change your character, empower you to do things that normally you would not do. Why? Because you are under the influence. So take your Bibles, turn to 1 Corinthians chapter 12. We'll begin reading in verse 1. The Apostle Paul is talking to the Corinthians. Now, you need to understand about the New Testament and Old Testament. Some of you are new to Scripture. Some of you have been around for a while. But the Bible, the Old Testament, the New Testament are a compilation of letters or books that are written, right? Written by various different authors. There's 66 books in the Bible divided into what we call the Old Testament and New Testament, written by various different authors inspired by the Holy Spirit. Various books of the New Testament, in fact, the most prolific writer of the New Testament books is a man by the name of Paul. Paul was not one of the 12 disciples, not one of the 12 apostles, but he was a man that encountered Jesus after Jesus had died, been buried, and risen, and left, and ascended. And he encountered Jesus on the road to Damascus, and Jesus Christ appeared to him in a supernatural, knock-him-off-the-horse kind of way, and Paul's life was different from that day on. He became this aggressive evangelist, writer, completely dedicated to God, and he went about starting churches, planting churches, instructing people, and one of the places that the gospel traveled was to a city by the name of Corinth. Now, Corinth right now, if you look on the map and see where Corinth, the ruins of old Corinth are, they're on the edge of Greece. They're in Greece now. I've been there, visited the ruins of Corinth. But at that time, the city of Corinth was this bustling metropolis. It was a port city, which means they had a lot of sailors that would come in and out of that place. And Corinth was known to be a wild party city. In fact, in reading ancient manuscripts, they discovered that if you wanted to insult someone and say they're a wild party animal, you would say, "You're a Corinthian." That means, man, you are out of control party animal. Because they had that reputation. In fact, on the top of the hill where the city of Corinth lie, there was a temple. It was a temple to Diana, the god of Diana. Diana was the goddess of fertility. One of the practices in the temple of Diana was that they had living hosted in this temple on the top of the hill right around Corinth. They had approximately 1,000 temple prostitutes. And part of this whole goddess of fertility meant that these sailors would come in after being months at sea out there, and they would go to the temple, and part of their worship experience, so to speak, was that they would have sex with temple prostitutes, and they had these priestesses, so to speak, that lived in the temple. And so it was this wild, out-of-control city that all kinds of things were going on. And the Apostle Paul is writing to a church, a community of faith, that's trying to be planted in the middle of this out-of-control city. Now, if you read 1 and 2 Corinthians, you'll realize there was a lot of crazy things going on. One of the things that were going on, in fact, it was so bad, this church, the people were coming to Christ. They didn't know nothing about Jesus Christ. They were bringing their pagan traditions into the church, and a whole bunch of people had never been around Christianity. And it was so bad that it tells us that at communion time, at the Lord's Supper, there were people getting drunk. You know how we pass around little cups? Here, have a little cup, a little sip. Well, someone was bringing a big bottle and really juggling it down and kind of stumbling out of communion. And the Apostle Paul has to straighten it out and say, "Hey, you guys can't do that. This is communion. You can't be getting drunk at communion." There was another situation in 2 Corinthians where the Apostle Paul has to address a fella that was actually sleeping with his father's wife. This is probably the son-in-law was sleeping with his father's wife, and it was a big issue in the church, and people were like, "That's okay, let's love each other," and it was just out of control. There was chaos when you walked into the church. They were loud and noisy, but they were chaotic, and people were walking in and thinking that they were all nuts and crazy. There was divisions in the church. There was arguments. There was carnality. There was people that were suing one another inside of the church. I mean, it was a mess. Because how many of you know that if you go to messy places, when you go to messy places, there's going to be messes even in the church. How about it? And you know what? I'm not afraid of messes. As long as we learn to clean our messes up, right? Because sometimes, as you know, all of us, when we come to Christ, and especially when we haven't been in Christ for a long time, we bring all our messes to God. And some of you have come here with quite a few messes. How many of you say, "God had to work a long time to clean up all my messes, and he's still at work in it"? Come on, anybody testify to that? Hey, God is at work cleaning up a lot of messes in my life. And that's okay, we understand messes, but the issue is that we need to be engaged in cleaning up those messes and learning to live according to God, because we bring a lot of our old junk into our new life, and we have to figure out what's the old junk and what God wants in our new life and what to get rid of from our old life so that this can make sense and so that we can be authentic, true followers of Jesus Christ. So the Apostle Paul is clarifying some of these issues, and he turns to the topic of spiritual gifts. Now, a spiritual gift is a spiritual talent, so to speak, a spiritual ability that God gives you for the purpose of using to help other people out. And so in 1 Corinthians chapter 12 all the way through chapter 14, the Apostle Paul is talking about spiritual gifts and how to use spiritual gifts and what they are and how they function. And I want to give you four principles this morning that you need to write down, understand about being filled with the Spirit, under the influence, and how God uses these gifts in our life. I'm going to begin reading in verse 1. It says, "Now about spiritual gifts, brothers, I do not want you to be ignorant." The Bible tells us that people perish because of the lack of knowledge. Oftentimes, because we're ignorant about things, we get into trouble. "You shall know the truth, and the truth shall set you free." But if you're ignorant or understand lies about something, you can get into a lot of trouble. And that's why I want you to bring your Bibles, study the Bible, know the Word, because I don't want you to be ignorant about Christianity. Some of you have been around Christianity and Christian tradition for a long time, but you haven't learned a lot because you went maybe to churches or religious experiences that never taught you to study the Bible. And so although you've considered yourself a Christian for a long time, you don't know a lot about Christianity. You don't know a lot about the Word of God because you've never really studied it. And half of the things you believe about Christianity are not even in the Bible. You thought they were there, but they were never there because you haven't studied the Word yet. How many of you can identify with that? You said, "Well, I thought it was in the Bible. They taught me that." And then you realize, hey, that was never in the Word to begin with. You need to study to know the Word. And so the Apostle Paul says, "Now about spiritual gifts, brothers, I do not want you to be ignorant."
0: Know the Word of God, one of the key principles from our message today on Bold Steps with Mark Jobe. And Mark, before we continue this lesson from you, I want to share a great letter we received recently from a listener named Sylvester, who says, "Dear Dr. Jobe, I thank God for your ministry. I've been blessed by it. A friend introduced me to KCBI when I visited Dallas some years ago while living in Cape Town, South Africa. I now live in Vienna, Austria, but I still listen at 7 a.m. daily, and I am blessed by your ministry. I'm born again, but during one of your messages, you said something that broke a spiritual bondage linked to unforgiveness that I could not break myself, and I have been struggling with. May the Lord God Almighty continue to bless you in your ministry. In Jesus' name, amen."
1: Amen. Hey, Sylvester, sounds like you're a world traveler.
0: Yeah.
1: Dallas, South Africa, Austria, Vienna. You know, I love that you are listening and that God is taking a message recording in Chicago.
0: And Bold Steps follows him wherever he goes.
1: And Bold Steps follows him wherever he goes. And praise God that you responded to the message of the Word and released that unforgiveness. Mm-hmm. And Sylvester, let me just say that there are so many people I talk to that are bound in their spiritual walk. And the Bible's really strong about this. You have to release or it'll weigh you down. And if you're listening here and you hold someone in debtor's prison, it's not the person that you hold in debtor's prison that's a prisoner, it's you. And so keep that forgiveness mindset, Sylvester, because the thoughts, the memories will pop up again and you'll have to continue to release.
0: Yeah, thank you, Sylvester. And by the way, wherever you live, it's easy to contact us. Perhaps the easiest way is through email, boldsteps@moody.edu. Well, let's go back to today's message now. Here's Mark again with more insight into the subject of spiritual gifts on Bold Steps.
1: Now, the word gift, spiritual gift, the word gift is where we get the word charis from in the Greek. The word charis is where we get the word charismatic from. It means grace. Charis in the Greek means grace. When we say that person is charismatic, sometimes referring to someone's personality, what we're trying to say is that person has this ability, this grace to attract people or to influence people or to be popular with people, and we say that's a charismatic leader. But theologically, when we refer to someone, something that's charismatic, it implies that theologically, a group of people that embraces all of the gifts, all of the graces that are found in Scripture, okay? So the Apostle Paul says, now about the spiritual graces, brothers, I do not want you to be ignorant. You know that when you were pagans, somehow or other, you were influenced and led astray by mute idols. Now, a pagan is someone that follows another god other than Jesus Christ, other than Jehovah God, pagan. Paganism embraced many, many other gods. And he says, when you served other gods, when you had other belief systems, somehow you were influenced and led astray by those false belief systems. Verse 3, therefore, I tell you that no one who's speaking by the Spirit of God says Jesus Christ be cursed, and no one can

you a special talent and ability that he wants you to use in encouraging and helping and serving other people. It's already inside of you. How does it come? It comes via the Holy Spirit. However, what the Apostle Paul is telling us is that you need to be careful, because there's a lot of spirituality out there that's not from God. Just because it's spiritual doesn't mean that it's from God. Because there's the dark spirituality and then there's the light spirituality. And we need to be able to distinguish what is from God, the Spirit of the living God, what is capital S Spirit, and what is small s Spirit. All spirituality is not of God. Some of you have had religious or spiritual experiences that weren't necessarily prompted by the Spirit of God. They were spiritual, but they weren't godly. How many of you have had experiences that you doubt, I'm not sure that was God? It was spiritual, but I'm not sure it was God. Because there's a spiritual world out there. That's a very real, powerful spiritual world. It's the unseen world. But it's mixed with the godly and ungodly. And the Bible tells us that we need to test the spirits and make sure that we know what is of God and what is not of God. And what the Apostle Paul says is he says, hey, I want you to understand that no one who's speaking by the Spirit of God says, Jesus be cursed. And no one can say Jesus is Lord except by the Holy Spirit. Who is the Spirit, capital S, Holy Spirit? The capital S, Holy Spirit, is the third person of the triune God. It's the Holy Spirit. There's God the Father, God the Son, and God the Holy Spirit. God the Holy Spirit, when he comes inside of you and you are under his influence, he has one main objective, and that is to glorify and lift up the name of Jesus. His sole purpose and desire is to exalt and lift up the name of Jesus Christ as Lord. So therefore, anybody that's full of the Holy Spirit is not going to curse the name of Jesus, deny the name of Jesus, is not going to question the deity of Jesus, is not going to take away from the centrality of Jesus. He's going to elevate and give honor and glory to Jesus. That's why a church that's full of the Holy Spirit is a church that will elevate and exalt the name of Jesus Christ. You say, well, Pastor, that's okay, you know, but we live in a pluralistic society. Pluralism, by the way, means that there's multiple truths and you believe that a lot of ways lead to God. And, you know, we live in a pluralistic society and Jesus is okay. It's a good way, but, you know, there's a lot of ways to God. That's popular politically correct dialogue. That's what our society teaches. Our society teaches that there's multiple beliefs and multiple religions and all of them are good and all of them ultimately lead to the same place. They all lead to God. Some of you have been enculturated with that through television, through media, through newspapers and a lot of other venues. You've been indoctrinated with a generic spirituality that means as long as you have a spirituality, as long as you have some faith, as long as you have belief in God, they're all basically the same. They all lead to the same place. That, my friends, is not biblical Christianity. Jesus said, I am the way, I am the truth, I am the life. No man comes to God the Father except through me. It's very narrow. The way that leads to life is narrow, and few are those that find it. That's what Scripture says. The way that leads to life is broad, and many people are on it. It's crowded. The way that leads to life is narrow, and few are those that find it. Listen, you need to understand that there's a lot of spirituality out there, and not all of it is from God. In fact, the spirituality that does not put Jesus at the center and elevate the name of Jesus and promote his way of salvation is not godly spirituality. And let me tell you, a lot of it comes under the cloak of spirituality. And some of you here
come from backgrounds and traditions.

0: missions where they mixed a lot of spirituality together. The sociologists call it syncretism. When you take sort of religious practices of ancestors or animistic practices and you mix it with Christianity, you come up with this hodgepodge of beliefs. And it's not all of God. You have to discern what is of God and what is not of God.
1: From New Life Community Church, that's Mark Job here on Bold Steps. 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And in the meantime, we encourage you to catch up on any part of our new series that you may have missed by visiting our website, boldsteps.org. Mark, this month's Bold Step gift, it's a book I think a lot of us could use. Tell us about this book.
0: Yeah, so I'm excited to be able to offer this book. It's called The Case for Faith by Lee Strobel. Lee Strobel, many of you have heard his name and know that he was basically an editor of a Chicago newspaper. He was an atheist. His wife started coming to faith. And then he, exploring Christianity, became a believer.
1: Yeah.
0: And he wrote a couple of books, but A Case for Faith is powerful because there's a lot of people that want to embrace Christianity, but they get stuck on some tough topics.
1: Mm-hmm.
0: Since there's evil and suffering in this world, how could God be loving? Or does miracles, do they contradict science? Or what about evolution versus a creator God? There's topics that are difficult that sometimes keep people stuck, like, I wish I had the answer for that. Lee does a great job in answering these questions in a very clear, concise, but compelling way.
1: He doesn't shy away from the tough questions, does he?
0: So, if you've been struggling with some of those things like suffering in the world, creation versus evolution, what about miracles? Is Jesus really the only way? Could a loving God torture people in hell forever? Some of those tough questions, this is a book that you need to get. We love to put it into your hand this month.
1: Just reach out and request The Case for Faith when you give a donation of any amount to support this ministry. 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
11: When Jesus saw that the man had answered wisely, Jesus said to him, "You are not far from the kingdom of God." Now, I think when the teacher of the law, who was having such a warm conversation with Jesus, heard him say this, he must have stepped back. Not far? What do you mean, not far?
12: Welcome to Open the Bible with Pastor Colin Smith. Today, Colin, we continue a message we began last time. Jesus has the answer to all his people's questions. And I'm just trying to imagine the look on this religious leader's face when Jesus says, "Hey, you know, you may be a religious leader, but you're not far from the kingdom of God."
13: Yeah, and this is a guy who's been asking Jesus questions, so he assumes that he's the one that has the answers, and he's testing to see if Jesus really is meeting his mark, as it were. And
12: yeah.
13: And then Jesus has this extraordinary phrase. I find this so moving, Steve. Not far from the kingdom of God. So Jesus is saying this man is very near, but he's not in. He's in the religious world. He has a belief in God. He studies something of the scripture. He knows something about them, enough to ask a good question. But he's not in the kingdom of God. He doesn't belong to Christ. He's not one of God's people. And of course, that raises the whole question. What does it mean for me to be not just a religious guy, a religious lady, but to actually be one of Christ's people? That's what we're getting at today.
12: That's exactly what we're diving into. If you can't join us, we're in the book of Mark, looking at the end of chapter 11, beginning of chapter 12, as we continue the message. Jesus has the answer to all his people's questions. Here's Pastor Colin.
11: So we've gained four insights for evangelism. Don't be intimidated, take the initiative. Don't be distracted, stay focused. Don't be ashamed, be confident. And don't get confused, keep it clear as you share the gospel. And we've also seen really four faces of our fallen condition. God has absolute authority, but we are rebels who resist his rule. He lays absolute claim to our lives, but we are hypocrites who avoid his command. He has revealed his power, but we are cynics who distrust his word. And he has called us to love, but we are strangers who are outside of his kingdom. And you can see here that there is a huge chasm between Jesus and the questioners at every one of these four points. There is no meeting of minds whatsoever. The conflict is obvious, and the cross is inevitable. The world is rejecting Jesus, and Jesus is rejecting the world. And the crowds of people in the temple who are listening to these questions and answers are going to have to choose and to take sides. Because the position of the questioners who are opposed to Jesus and the position of Jesus who is answering them so clearly, they are irreconcilably different. You have to choose between Jesus and the world, because it's still the same today. And so the question that really flows out of our observing these questions and learning from them is, what then is it going to mean for us to take our stand with Jesus? What is it going to mean for us to be true Christians? What does that actually look like? In a situation where the world is rejecting Jesus and Jesus is rejecting the world. And from these four answers that Jesus gives, I want simply to draw four marks of genuine conversion. What it really looks like when a person is turning to take their stand with Jesus Christ. What that looks like first is that to be a true Christian means you end your rebellion against God. Becoming a Christian means that you recognize his authority over the world, over your life, past, present, and future. Do you know, I'm sure all of us in the congregation this morning have questions we'd like to ask God. And one day, God will answer every one of your questions. There'll be no more tears in your eyes, and there'll be no more doubts in your mind. But becoming a Christian involves you saying something like this: whatever the questions that I have unresolved, and whatever the difficulties and struggles I'm facing right now, I will not allow my life to be one long argument with God. Because I do not want on the last day to be standing among the rebels and the hypocrites and the cynics. I want on the last day to be standing in the presence of God among the worshipers. And that, therefore, is the choice that I am making now, whatever my unanswered questions. Don't spend your life fighting God with your long list of questions and complaints. End your rebellion against God. Give up the fight. Submit to his rule and his authority in your life. That is the first part of what it means to stand with Jesus Christ. And it's life-transforming and liberating when you take that step. Here's the second. You offer yourself to God unconditionally. Verse 17 of chapter 12. Give to Caesar what is Caesar's, and give to God what is God's. That raises the obvious question, well, what is God's? Now remember, Jesus had asked his questioners to give him a coin, and he said, whose image is on this coin? And remember, it was the image of Caesar, because they were using Roman currency, and he said, give to Caesar's what is Caesar's, and to God what is God's. The coin bears Caesar's image. You bear God's image. You were created in the image of God. And when Jesus says, give to God what is God's, he is reminding us that God lays claim to the totality of our lives, because we are made, stamped, created in his image. We're God's. Now, sometimes Christians try and define what we should give to God. And it sort of fits our culture, you know, give me the checklist, give me the bullet points, tell me what I have to do. What do I owe to God? What should I give to God? So you will get all kinds of answers to that question, and many of them very good and helpful. Depending on who you ask, you may get answers like this. Read the Bible and pray for 20 minutes each day. Give 10% of your income. Be in a small group, get involved in a ministry or whatever it is. Now, being specific can be helpful. But the problem with reducing what we give to God to a formula is that you lose sight of the fact that God lays claim to the totality of your life, which is the point that Jesus is making here. Life, talent, time, money, all things come from Him. All things belong to Him. All things are for Him, and we are the stewards. And when Jesus says, give to Caesar what is Caesar's and give to God what is God's, what He's calling us to is an unconditional self-giving of all that we are and all that we have into the hands of God to live under His sovereign rule and take it from there. That's what it means to take your stand with Jesus Christ. You end your rebellion against God and you offer yourself to God unconditionally. You give to God what is God's as a person made in His image.
12: 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And today we're looking at four marks of genuine conversion. We've looked at two, but we're going to come back and look at numbers 3 and 4 in just a few moments, so I hope you'll stay with us. This message is originally part of a series called The Gospel According to Jesus, but it's been one of the most listened to messages of this past year. We went back and we took a look at what have been the most streamed, downloaded, and requested messages, and we've taken the top 10 and bundled them together in a series called Listener Favorites 2026. 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Let's get back to the message. Here is Pastor Colin.
11: And then here's the third thing. I take it from the third question. What does it mean to become a true Christian, take your stand with Jesus Christ? Well, it means trusting God's sovereign power in all things. Remember, Jesus said to the cynic, you don't know the scriptures or the power of God. When someone becomes a Christian, it involves this great change. You do know the scriptures. You believe them. You hang your life on what they teach. And in becoming a Christian, by definition, you are discovering and knowing and believing in and trusting the power of God. By the way, if you come to the Bible with a materialistic or naturalistic worldview, it will not make any sense to you at all. If you want to understand the Bible, you have to read it in the light of God's sovereign power. I think that's part of what Jesus teaches us here. Then it will make sense to you. The birth of Christ, the miracles, the resurrection, the gift of the Holy Spirit, the new birth, which is not a humanly engineered change, but rather the power of God, the life of God coming into the soul of a man or a woman, the new heaven and the new earth, it all is predicated on God's power. And becoming a Christian involves discovering the truth of the Bible and discovering the power of God. And this is one of the great blessings of becoming a Christian, that you know that this God of sovereign power is for you, with you, and even by His Spirit at work within you. So when you come to know the power of God, you can look back even on your past before you were a Christian, and you can say, you know, I see that differently now because God's hand was on me even then, planning good things for my eternal future. And you can look at your life now, and you will see it quite differently because you know that this God is with you, even though you cannot see Him. And you can look forward with confidence because your future life is in His hand, and if it's in the hand of the God of sovereign power, then you are absolutely secure. This is the God, Jesus said, who sustained Abraham and Isaac and Jacob through everything they faced in their lives, and he is sustaining them still. He is the God of Abraham, Isaac, and Jacob, present tense, still. So a Christian is a person then who is learning to trust God's sovereign power in all things, and it is in this way that a Christian faces every circumstance of life. Then here's the fourth mark of genuine conversion. Loving God and the people he has placed around you. Now notice there are two commands here when Jesus says in verse 30 and 31 that we are to love God with all our heart, soul, mind, and strength, and we are to love our neighbor as ourselves. Two commands. And it is important to realize both the consistency or the continuity between them and also the contrast between them. How are we to love God? Well, we are to love God with our heart and soul. That means it involves our affections, our emotion. We love him. And we are to love him with our mind. That means we care about his truth passionately. David says time and again in the Psalms, "Oh, how I love your law." And he didn't even have the New Testament. He's just talking about the Old Testament. But he says, I love the truth of God. I'm jealous for the truth of God. That it be proclaimed and that it be believed. That it be preserved and that it be passed on to others. As you evaluate and develop your own thinking, you will be drawn to thoughts and ideas and approaches that exalt God, and you'll be turning away from thoughts and ideas and approaches that diminish God. You'll turn away from things that make man more and God less. You'll turn towards things that make God more and man less. You love him with all your mind, your whole worldview, your whole thinking. And then you love God with all your strength, which means that we deploy our strength to engage in the work that God is doing in the world. And it's not so much a matter of saying, God, will you come and bless our work? It is us saying, Lord, we want to make ourselves available for your work. And this is part of how we love God. It's a good question to ask, how is your strength, that is all your strength, your gift strength, your time strength, your financial strength, every strength of your life, how is your strength being utilized for the advance of the gospel, the work of Jesus Christ today? Because that is part of how you love him, by the deploying of your strength in his work. That's a wonderful question for us, a great challenge that we face as a church together. How can the total strength of this body be most effectively deployed for the advance of the gospel? Because that is how we show that we love him. To place at his disposal and to deploy for his gospel, all that he has trusted to us, that is how we show that we love him. So, how do you love God? With all your heart, with all your soul, with all your mind, and with all your strength. Now, here's the second command. You're to love your neighbor. Now, I want you to notice the continuity. Love God, love your neighbor. The same dynamic. I want you to notice the contrast. Love God with all your heart, soul, mind, and strength. Love your neighbor, how? As yourself. So both continuity and a contrast here, and they're both important. We are to love God above ourselves and above all others. We are to love God unconditionally, with every fiber of our being, with every power at our disposal, with no limitations, mind, heart, soul, strength. You cannot love God too much. But then Jesus says we are to love our neighbor as ourselves. Let me ask you this question. Is it possible to love yourself too much? Yes, it is. We've all said about someone, you know, she loves herself way too much, you know. He thinks way too much of himself. It's possible to love yourself too much. Here's another question. Can you love yourself too little? Yes, you can love yourself too little. We've probably all said of someone who's not caring for themselves, you know, just not eating or not sleeping or just working themselves to death, it seems. We say, you know, he's really not looking after himself, you know, as he should. And we're concerned out of love for that person. And the truth is that even among the congregation here, some of us need to care for ourselves more, and some of us need to care for ourselves less. And knowing the difference is a matter of wisdom, and this is an area, frankly, where we can help one another. If a person who loves you and cares for you says, now you need to take better care of yourself, you listen to them. Maybe a word from the Lord to you. And if a person who really cares for you says, you know, you're really thinking about yourself too much here, then you listen to them. It may indeed be a word from the Lord to you. So let's help one another gain wisdom over this matter, because this is not easy. We can err in either direction, and self-love needs to be regulated. It can be too much or it can be too little, and it's easy for us to think of examples of both. Now Jesus says, love your neighbor in the same way. This also is in need of regulation. Because if you love your neighbor too much, and that is possible, you might make an idol of that person. That's what would happen. Or you might make yourself a slave to that person. You might become a sort of doormat, as if that person were God in your life. And that is idolatry. And that is displeasing to God. And it is not what Christ calls us to hear. On the other hand, if you love your neighbor too little, you might become insensitive to a person God has placed next to you, not caring about them as you ought, not looking out for them as you should. So in this matter of our relationships with other people that God has placed around us, which of course is the meaning of the word neighbor here, we need great wisdom. You love God with all your heart, all your mind, all your soul, and all your strength, and you love your neighbor as yourself. Let me quote to you Bishop Ryle here, who makes this point, I think, very, very helpfully. He says, the marvelous wisdom of this distinction is clear and plain. We may easily err in our affections towards others, either by thinking too little or too much of them. We therefore need the rule to love them as ourselves, neither more nor less. But we cannot err in our affection towards God when it comes to excess. He is worthy of all that we can give. Therefore, we are to love him with all our heart. See, these words of Jesus are not sentiment. They're his command, and they're absolutely practical. And there is a continuity, and there is a contrast. You're to love God with all your heart and your soul and your mind and your strength. You're to love your neighbor as you love yourself. So what are the marks then of genuine conversion? What does it mean to become a real Christian? It means that you end your rebellion against God, that you offer yourself to God unconditionally, that you trust in God's sovereign power, and by the Holy Spirit within you, you begin to love God and the people that he has placed around you. And here is the marvelous miracle of God's grace that is involved in becoming a new creation in Jesus Christ. It's not just a human redirection of life. It is a new creation by his divine power. To become a Christian involves God in his incredible grace taking rebels and making us friends who live gladly and joyfully under his rule in our lives. To take hypocrites and to make of us disciples who are wholly devoted to him, to take cynics and to make of us people who know God's power and believe in his word, and then to take us outsiders, strangers, and to bring us into his kingdom of love. That's what real conversion looks like. That is what it means to be taking your stand with Jesus Christ. And it is his incredible grace that makes that possible.
12: 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And as you give a gift to Open the Bible this month, we want to say thank you by sending you a copy of a book written by Brad Weatherall called Save to Sin No More. And Colin, who is Brad Weatherall and why should we read this book?
13: Well, you know, I've often said that we should choose books not by the title, but by the author. And the reason for that, of course, is that when you read a book, you're actually reading a person. You're reading what has come out of that person. So who has written a book is really very, very important. And I'm just so glad to have the opportunity to introduce Brad Weatherall. His name may not be widely known. He is my successor as the senior pastor of the Orchard Evangelical Free Church. I've served that church for 30 years. I've worked with Brad for more than 15. I stepped down from being the senior pastor just over a year ago to focus full-time on the ministry of Open the Bible. And so Brad is someone that I feel very, very close to and very, very confident in. He has a deep, authentic walk with the Lord. That's always the first thing you want to know about someone who you're going to read. He has a wonderful gift of preaching and a wonderful gift of writing. This is his first book, and he's chosen to write on a subject that he studied very deeply, and it's this wonderful truth of union with Christ. I think this, Steve, may be the most important and least understood doctrine in all of the Bible. People often kind of look a bit quizzical. Union with Christ, what's that? Well, folks are going to love this compelling and clear introduction to what I think is one of the most encouraging truths in all of the Christian life.
12: Well, the book is called Saved to Sin No More: How Union with Christ Empowers a Life of Holiness. 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For Pastor Colin Smith, I'm Steve Hiller. 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How important is your heart? Pastor Colin Smith talks about six Bible passages that underline the importance of your heart next time on Open the Bible.
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14: Last week, my wife and I were cleaning the kitchen after dinner with the grandkids when my grandson came running in to proclaim Big Sister had removed all the Kleenex from the box. My need for cleanliness and control was activated. But then this sweet, precious 6-year-old held up an empty box of Kleenex and said, "But Papa, it makes the perfect mailbox." The next morning when I needed a hanky, I chuckled, blew my nose, and then heard God's simple whisper. The box of Kleenex was a mess, but each piece still worked perfectly. 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

The other day I was just casually leafing through a magazine about men's clothing styles. And on one of the pages, I noticed they were citing a men's cologne that was guaranteed to attract the opposite sex. Almost seems as if they had a money-back guarantee. Welcome to Night Sounds. I'm Bill Pierce. Recent scientific findings indicate that certain odors or fragrances bypass the reasoning areas of the brain, stimulate motor impulses, and act directly on the center that controls blushing, pounding of the heart, and release of hormones into the bloodstream. In short, perfume seems to be an enchantress which bypasses common sense. So, in that we deal with different topics on Night Sounds, it almost would suggest that we're going to be talking about the olfactory senses of the sense of smell. But, actually, our program is about faith. And I'll tell you how that all works together after we begin our music, just about all of which will deal with the subject of faith and or the lack of it.

Faith deals with the impossible. That which we don't think could happen or would ever happen at any time, here or there or anywhere. Tonight's program topic is shaky faith. Speaking a moment ago of perfumes, colognes, and such, you may recall in history that Cleopatra resorted to the sweet mystery of perfume when she set out to capture the heart of Antony. She floated down the river on a barge which was drenched in such haunting perfumes that multitudes on the shore followed the craft with delight. So Cleopatra wasn't the first or the last lady to use this alluring liquid, which seems to appeal so deeply to the opposite sex, to the point where each year women in America spend over $140 million on perfume. And according to the latest statistics, men are catching up with them. And scientists are now beginning to discover the strange effects that potent odors have. Some critics of Christianity would have us believe that conversion to Jesus Christ is much like the spell that perfume casts. That is, while it might be beautifully and emotionally moving, it has little lasting value and it bypasses common sense. Now, these critics concede that there might be a great sense of relief when the evangelist or the preacher or the witness tells you that guilt is gone, but the spell will wear off. And soon we'll come down to earth, probably more harmed than helped by the so-called religious conversion experience. And I suppose to corroborate this, there are enough synthetic conversions and phonies in the group to nail it down, for them at least. And admittedly, some so-called converts seem to encounter the divine and are merely momentarily emotionally mesmerized or turned on or challenged or whatever, and soon settle back into their former patterns of living. However, I'm sure that we could say by far the majority of converts find coming to Jesus Christ a totally meaningful, life-changing experience, and discover this to be the most rational thing they've ever done. Yet even to the most sincere convert, and probably it's happened to you and me if we have accepted Christ, there come those moments of doubt. I've had them recently. I wonder whether I'm even in the family. In fact, I made that statement to somebody who said, "Boy, when you get to heaven, you're going to have a big crown and people lined up to talk to you and all of this." And I said to this person, "Hey, I'll thank God and be very fortunate if I just make it in by the skin of my teeth." Well, we know that scripturally, it's not by the skin of anybody's teeth or by devices or manipulations or brains or talent that we make it into God's kingdom, but by faith in Jesus Christ, commitment to Him. Yet even to the most sincere convert, there come those moments of doubt where he's tempted to question the validity of the experience and really needs a reassuring word or reaffirmation. Well, look at Jesus, the account of him in the Gospel of Mark, chapter 1. We remember that immediately following this deeply significant experience Jesus had at his baptism, he was driven into the wilderness to face testing.
This seems to be a pattern for spiritual growth. Because often after conversion there comes a time of testing, frequently making the person wonder if he ever really was converted. And immediately we find that we're in a spiritual battle. And our enemy is Satan, and he's very adept at putting doubts of our salvation in our minds. And this wilderness experience can really blow us away. Yet tonight, let's take heart, because this is part of our spiritual growth. Just as God the Father was with our Lord in the wilderness, so we are never left alone. We may feel like it. We may wonder. We may project our kind of thinking into God's, but His ways are so far above our ways. He's not movable and fickle and gullible and vacillating as we are. All of our music tonight is on the subject of faith. And as we're speaking to shaky faith,

Night Sounds with a title tonight, Shaky Faith. And how many of us have it? It seems to come on us almost like a virus sometimes. Some people take only the first step in the conversion process. They confess with their mouth, but holding back from making total commitment. Conversion is not merely accepting Christ or trying Him. It's a yielding. This concept is nothing new. Samuel in the Old Testament said a long time ago in 1 Samuel 15, "Behold, to obey is better than sacrifice." John in the Gospel says the first way we know that we know Jesus Christ is if we have moved beyond confession to commitment. So if we go beyond confession to commitment, then we can be assured that our conversion is real. Sometimes we're not even exactly certain to what we're committing totally. The first attempt at obedience may be immature and awkward. We may fall on our nose. Probably many things wrong will be done. However, we know

Say, boy, I'm not sure if I'm going to let that one go through or not. That was just too shaky. And more times than not, as I'm checking back and editing this or that and making sure the timing is right and just checking through the program that I've just recorded, I'll find that it went way beyond me, and I stand there astounded sometimes at what the Lord has done. So he works miracles, and as he promised to all of us through Paul, his apostle, my grace is sufficient for you, for my strength is made perfect in weakness. That's a promise. I don't know how it works, but I know that it does. And we come on the air again with another Night Sounds program. I don't know how it happens, but here we are, by God's strength and grace and our faith in the

the great old hymns, my faith looks up to thee. It's got to look up because if we look around us, we look inside of us, we check the scene, the environment, other people, ideas, our failures, our attempts, we're not going to make it. That's why Jesus says, come to me, look to me, I am the way. Night Sounds on its way to you. Hi, I'm Bill Pierce. I usually pause around this time in the program, principally because, well, I know that there are people who are listening by chance. Often I've heard from truckers on the highway in their 18-wheelers, moving across the land, pulling in radio stations, and as they fade out, they search around, and many, as the overland trucker I've talked to and who's written, who said, hey, I pulled you in, and it was just exactly what I needed at that very moment. So if you're one of the 6 million truckers

0: living across the continent, welcome. Maybe a homemaker, up for some reason, a businessman who can't sleep worrying about that account, or the personnel problems, or his future. It could be you're in a hospital somewhere, in pain. Many of you, normal people, but insomniacs, just can't sleep, your head's going. I know how that is. I have to consciously turn off music in my mind at night when I wake up. I get these tunes going and rhythm patterns, and before I know it, I'm trying to work out little moves here and there. That's devastating to rest. So whether it's music or who knows what complexity, let's just drop it for a moment and think peace. Jesus said, "My peace I give to you, not as the world system gives. Let not your heart be troubled." Shaky faith is our subject. 1 John 3:18 and 19 in the New Testament reads, "My little children, let us not love in word, neither in tongue, but in deed and in truth. And hereby we know that we are of the truth, and shall assure our hearts before Him." How do we know? A person who has experienced real salvation transfers the sermons he hears to shoe leather. In other words, it's got to be real. There's got to be an attempt, at least, to consistency. This is exactly what John is speaking of in this little verse we read when he says, "Those who really believe are the ones who don't only say, 'I love you,' but move into the arena of service, relieving the pressures and hurts of humanity." In other words, love is an active force moving to action rather than being merely a passive emotion which may make us feel good for the moment. Another old hymn about faith we recall is one that says, "I need no other argument. I need no other plea. It's enough that Christ died and that He died for me. My faith has found a resting place not in device nor creed." So much communication today and tonight relies on devices. How many of you have received in the mail a letter that says something like, "You have already won $1 million"? I opened one of those envelopes the other day, and it was so subtly and cleverly phrased and written that I almost didn't see the word "if." And that little two-lettered word made the difference between reality and fantasy. We're not dealing in fantasy tonight, or just the five senses. We're dealing on the authority and credibility of God and His Word. 1 John chapter 3, verse 13, "And hereby we know that He abideth in us by the Spirit which He hath given us." So many times we have distorted concepts of our Creator. We feel that He's a hard energy. He harasses, prods, stirs us, accuses. We have a vague sense of guilt, forgetting that a vital relationship with Christ frees rather than binds. Again, the Bible isn't addressed to feeling. It's addressed to faith. Faith says yes. Feeling says maybe, depending on the humidity, what we ate the night before, and so many variables. Our Heavenly Father, tonight we reach out in faith to You. Strengthen our feeble faith, we pray. may we realize that our faith is no better than its object. And in this case, we have the most dependable, credible person and statement in the entire universe for all time and eternity. Your person, your word, your promise. We rest on this. Lord, strengthen our faith. Help our unbelief. Help us to get up and walk straight ahead tomorrow in your strength, knowing that as you have promised, your strength is made perfect in weakness. Otherwise, I would not have the audacity to come on the air on a program called Night Sounds. Be with my friend there and help him or her to get up off their situations where they sit and perhaps vegetate and are discouraged, and help them to move into the mainstream, into the flow of your love and your will. In the name of our Savior, Jesus Christ, with thanksgiving we pray. Amen. Well, my gratitude to you for spending these moments. Maybe you've had a hard time staying awake, but I hope it's been worth it. Till next time, our mailing address, Night Sounds, Wheaton, Illinois, 60189. A great day to you tomorrow, and in the interim, a very peaceful, restful good night.
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6: 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It is stress and strife. Stress is related to raising your voice, raising your pulse, and raising your children. I mean, if you've got children, you have stress just built in.
5: Welcome to Love Worth Finding, featuring profound messages and practical insights from Adrian Rogers. When husbands and wives play the parts God has equipped them to play in their marriage, there's not mere melody, but wonderful harmony. But sometimes tension can disrupt the music of marriage. Too much stress is dangerous to the home, our health, and our happiness. Proverbs 15 reveals four things to relieve family stress. If you have your Bible, turn there now as Adrian Rogers shares what to do when the string snaps.
6: Turn to Proverbs chapter 15. We're in a series of messages entitled The Music of Marriage. And you will remember in the very first message we talked about Dad, the leader of the band, and how the father sets the tune in the home. He is the leader of the band. And then last week we talked together about harmony in the home. Husbands and wives are to sing the same song, but they sing different parts. That's what makes it harmonious. Not mere melody, but wonderful harmony when we play the part that God has equipped us to play. And so, husbands and wives are singing the same song, different parts. Hopefully, they're singing the right rhythm, so they sing it together. But now today I want to talk to you on this subject, when the string snaps. I'm really talking about tension in the home. Now look, if you will, beginning in verse 13. A merry heart maketh a cheerful countenance, but by sorrow of the heart the spirit is broken. The heart of him that hath understanding seeketh knowledge, but the mouth of fools feedeth on foolishness. All the days of the afflicted are evil, but he that is of a merry heart hath a continual feast. Better is little with the fear of the Lord than great treasure and trouble therewith. Better is a dinner of herbs where love is than a stalled ox, that is filet mignon, and hatred therewith. A wrathful man stirreth up strife, but he that is slow to anger appeaseth strife. The way of the slothful man is as an hedge of thorns, but the way of the righteous is made plain. A wise son maketh a glad father, but a foolish man despiseth his mother. Folly is joy to him that is destitute of wisdom, but a man of understanding walketh uprightly. Without counsel, purposes are disappointed, but in the multitude of counselors they are established. I'm going to stop reading there, but I want you to notice some words. Just, if you don't mind marking your Bible, verse 13, sorrow. Verse 15, afflicted. Verse 16, trouble. Verse 17, hatred. Verse 18, strife. Verse 22, disappointed. Now all of these are almost synonyms for strife. Just strife. Our tension, our stress, I suppose. All of these are times when the fiddle string gets too tight. You know, I've become quite a musician preparing these messages. And I found out, and what I already knew really, that when the violin string is not tight enough, then the music is flat and dull. But if the string is too tight, then the music is shrill and high-pitched. But if the string is even yet more tight, the string will snap. Now, I think one of the major obstacles to the music of marriage is tension in the home. It is stress and strife. Stress is related to raising your voice. It is related to raising your pulse and raising your children. I mean, if you've got children, dear friend, you have stress just built in. And look at these words again. Sorrow, affliction, trouble, hatred, strife. All of these are stress words. And being in today's home, dear friend, I want to tell you the string can get mighty tight. And sometimes it can snap. Did you know that domestic violence is a major problem in America? An act of domestic violence, I'm talking about horrible violence in the home, happens every 15 seconds in America. 15 seconds. About half of all married couples have times where they have absolute violence in the home, and in 1/4 of all marriages, violence is a common occurrence, and 20% of all murders in America are inside the family. 20%. 13% of those are committed by spouses. We used to say when we come home, it's a jungle out there. Friend, it may be a jungle in here. But not only is it a damage, this stress, to our homes, but also to our health. You know, stress is a terrible thing. Stress will do the same thing to you that sand will do to machinery. I read something interesting the other day. These boys who land these fighter jets on the decks of aircraft carriers, would you think that's stressful? Well, friend, I'll guarantee you that's stressful. It would be to me to land one of these jets on the deck of an aircraft carrier. The pilots who land those aircraft on the decks of that ship have a much higher cholesterol level. Isn't that something? You see, that's stress. Now, not all stress is bad. I mean, it takes certain tension to make the violin play at all. You've got to have some stress. But I'm telling you, dear friend, that too much stress is dangerous to the home, it's dangerous to the health, and obviously then it's dangerous to our happiness. So I want to give you four things. Four things now just to relieve stress in your home. Just to put the music of marriage back there when the string gets so tight, when the upright gets so uptight that the string snaps. Now, if you're so stressed up that you don't know what to do, that is, you're all stressed up and nowhere to go, I want you to pay attention, because we're going to go to the Word of God. And this passage that I just read to you from the book of Proverbs that deals with stress has four very wonderful, wonderful, wonderful admonitions for your home, my home, your heart, and my heart. Number one, and you'll be surprised at this, learn to laugh. Just learn to laugh. Look, if you will, in verse 13, a merry heart maketh a cheerful countenance. You ever seen people, they claim to be saved, but they look like they have a gallbladder attack? I mean, if they have a merry heart, the Bible says it's going to show up on the face. A merry heart maketh a cheerful countenance, but by sorrow of the heart, the spirit is broken. Now, when it says the spirit is broken, what he means is the string snaps. The spirit, that's the wellspring of life. That is the true inner man. And when that spirit is broken, the zest, the enthusiasm, the spark, the thrill, the fight is gone out of life. Now, you'd better, dear friend, learn that having a merry heart is wonderful medicine. A merry heart is the sign of happiness. Now, happiness and joy are not the same thing, but they are related. They're first cousins. Joy is that constant presence of God no matter what happens. But a merry heart is the ability to capture and enjoy those wonderful times of life and let it turn to laughter. Wyndham said that laughter is the mind sneezing. I like that. Did you know that there are three things that animals don't do that human beings do? Well, many more things. I mean, they don't make war and a lot of other things, but three things that animals can't do. Animals don't blush. Man's the only animal that can blush if you call him an animal, and he's the only one that needs to. Second thing animals don't do, they don't cry. Animals don't weep. No animal weeps. You might think your dog is weeping. That's just matter in his eyes. That's all that is. Dogs don't cry. Third thing animals don't do is they don't laugh. They don't laugh. They don't blush. They don't weep. And they don't laugh. That tells me that man, made in the image of God, reflects the character of God. And God is a God of joy, and laughter is a gift from God. Now, there's nothing wrong with laughter. As a matter of fact, laughter comes innately. You don't have to teach children to laugh. You have to teach children when not to laugh. And if you really have the joy of the Lord in your heart, it's going to show up on your face. Look at it again. A merry heart maketh a cheerful countenance. What's another word for a cheerful countenance? It's a smile. Let me read something about a smile. This was written by an anonymous author, but I think it is incredible. It costs nothing, but creates much good. It enriches those who receive it without impoverishing those who give it away. It happens in a flash, but the memory of it can last forever. No one is so rich that he can get along without it. No one is too poor to feel rich when receiving it. It creates happiness in the home, fosters goodwill in business, and is the countersign of friends. It is rest to the weary, daylight to the discouraged, sunshine to the sad, and nature's best antidote for trouble. Yet it cannot be bought, begged, borrowed, or stolen, for it is something of no earthly good to anyone until it is given away willingly. I love that. Hey, listen, folks. When you dress up in the morning, don't forget to put on a smile and don't be ashamed of your sense of humor. Listen, your sense of humor is a gift from God, and it has been documented, I mean psychologically documented, that laughter, along with a well-rounded sense of humor, is one of the sure signs of intelligence. So now everybody's going to go around smiling. Listen, I'm not talking about unwholesome laughter. I'm not talking about cheap, coarse, degrading humor. The Bible warns against that. The Bible says in Ephesians chapter 5, verse 4, that we are warned against filthiness and foolish talking and jesting, which is not convenient. Crude jokes, sexual innuendos, and all of these things, they have no place. But good, wholesome laughter is a gift from God. And Abraham Lincoln said one time that God must have meant for us to laugh, or else he would not have made so many mules and parrots and monkeys and human beings. God wants us to laugh. God gave Sarah a little child, and God taught Sarah to name that child Laughter. We call his name Isaac, but the name Isaac means laughter. Genesis 21, verse 6, and Sarah said, God hath made me to laugh, so that all that will hear will laugh with me. Laughing at what God did when he gave that home a little boy that brought such joy that they called his name Laughter. Here's a verse on laughter I want you to put down. Luke chapter 6 and verse 21. Jesus is looking at people who are downtrodden and sorrowful, and he says, blessed are ye that hunger now, for ye shall be filled. Blessed are ye that weep now, for ye shall laugh. That's what Jesus said. Ye shall laugh. Yes, there's a time to weep. We don't have to go around like sanctified buffoons and morons with no serious thoughts. There's a time to weep. But my dear friend, you had better put some laughter in your home. And especially when times get tough. Laughter is God's way just to break the tension when the strain gets too tight. God here speaks of a merry heart. Again, he says a merry heart does good like a medicine. I thought to myself, well, I'll illustrate this about some laughter in our home. And I said, where would I start? And nowhere to start. I mean, it's everywhere, all of the time. And I thank God for that. I was thinking of the kind of a home I was raised in. When I was a kid, I was raised in a home where constantly we were laughing. And home was the most fun place to be that I knew of. I remember down there in Florida one time we had one of those great hurricanes that came through West Palm Beach, Florida. I mean, it was a time when my dad was out with the rest of the men. They were nailing up shutters and boarding up the houses and trying to keep everything we had from blowing away. All of the power lines had been blown down. There was no electricity. We were in the dark. My dad came in. His hair was blown. He was soaked to the bone. He came into the kitchen. I was a little fellow just watching my dad and wondering really how serious the situation was. You know, kids key on their parents. And my dad came in and his shoulders were drooped a little. He was so tired. As a young man then, I was just a very little boy. He said to my mama, I'd give $5 for a cup of coffee. Well, the electricity was off and everything, but Mama just opened the tap and put some water in and turned on the stove. The gas wasn't off. He'd forgotten that. I mean, she turned on the stove. We had a gas stove, and she made him a cup of coffee. And I watched my dad reach in his pocket and pull out $5 and give it to my mama. I, just as a kid, and they both just laughed. I mean, right in the middle of the storm, I just watched them sit down. My dad gave Mama $5 and sat down and drank that cup of coffee. There was something about that just made a hurricane not seem important at all. Just that act of humor, just that goodwill. Here they are, just laughing in the face of the storm. It wasn't to say that they didn't think the storm was important. It wasn't to say that there may be some danger, but it was just something to a little boy's heart to say, you know, God's in control and Mom and Dad can just laugh in the face of the storm. And if in your home you have tension, may God help you to learn what He says here. A merry heart maketh a cheerful countenance, but by sorrow of the heart the spirit is broken. You see, a good laugh is just sunshine in the home. Three things you ought to give to your children: life, love, and laughter. And I can give you three simple rules for raising kids. Be fair, be firm, and be fun. That just about sums it up. Just be fair, be firm, be fun. That will take the tension out of this awful, awful world that we live in today. Number two, not only learn to laugh, but number two, cultivate contentment. Cultivate contentment. Look, if you will, now, beginning in verse 16. The Bible says, "Better is little with the fear of the Lord than great treasure and trouble therewith. Better is a dinner of herbs where love is than a stalled ox and hatred therewith." What is this talking about? Well, our Lord is just telling us that so many of us are uptight because our value system is wrong. We always think we have to have more and more and more. And we think that the house, the gourmet food, the toys, the travel, these things are going to bring happiness. But many times, the striving for these things is what brings tension into the home. I am not saying that you can't be rich and have love. Some of the sweetest homes I know of have all of those things, and love included. And if you've got it, I'm so grateful for you, and it's a gift of God, and enjoy it. God gives us richly all things to enjoy. I'm not against you having nice things. But I'm just saying, dear friend, you better get your values straight. You better find out what really matters. Listen, better is little with the fear of the Lord than great treasure and trouble therewith. Better is a vegetable plate where love is than filet mignon. That's what this verse is saying here in verse 17. Get your value system straightened out. You beware of the tyranny of things. Listen to 1 Timothy chapter 6, verse 6. But godliness with contentment is great gain, for we brought nothing into this world, and it is certain that we can carry nothing out. And having food and clothes, let us therewith be content. But they that will be rich, it doesn't say they that are rich, but those who have set their mind on being rich, those who will to be rich. Have you ever done that? Mister, you are in great danger. They whose determination is to be rich fall into temptation and a snare and into many foolish and hurtful lusts, which drown men in destruction and perdition. For the love of money is the root of all evil. He doesn't say money is the root of all evil. It is the love of money which is the root of all evil. Every now and then some graduation commencement speaker will tell boys and girls, now, just make all the money you can just so you make it honestly. Boy, that's the worst advice I've ever heard. If you're trying to make all the money you can, then you're going to be making money when you ought to be doing something else. You're going to be making money when you ought to be praying or going to church or be with the children or maybe in the park trying to teach your boy how to fly a kite. Listen, nobody should have a goal to make all the money he can. Sure, he has to provide for his family. But when you, dear friend, determine that you're going to be rich, at that moment you put yourself in a very vulnerable position. Listen, cultivate contentment. Cultivate contentment. The love of money is the root of all evil. That literally means all kinds of evil, which while some coveted after, they've erred from the faith and pierced themselves through with many sorrows. Oh, look back at chapter 15, if you will, Proverbs, and look in verse 6. In the house of the righteous is much treasure, but in the revenues of the wicked is trouble. Look, if you will, in chapter 15, verse 27. He that is greedy of gain troubleth his own house. You girls who are not yet married, let your pastor give you some advice. It's far better to marry a man who's worth a million that doesn't have a cent than to marry a man who has a million not worth a cent. You find out what the character of that man is. See if he loves God. Listen, godliness with contentment is great gain. Having food and clothing, be content. That doesn't mean that you can't try for more. Doesn't mean that God doesn't want you to prosper. The Bible says God takes pleasure in the prosperity of His servants. But you learn to be content with whatever you have and praise God. And if you don't, I can tell you before long the string is going to snap. And that big house won't mean anything to you. Not a thing.
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8: Last week, my wife and I were cleaning the kitchen after dinner with the grandkids when my grandson came running in to proclaim Big Sister had removed all the Kleenex from the box. My need for cleanliness and control was activated. But then this sweet, precious 6-year-old held up an empty box of Kleenex and said, "But Papa, it makes the perfect mailbox." The next morning when I needed a hanky, I chuckled, blew my nose, and then heard God's simple whisper. The box of Kleenex was a mess, but each piece still worked perfectly. 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
10: We know who's in charge, and we know that he has indeed disarmed the rulers and authorities. He has indeed made a public display of the rulers and authorities, and he has triumphed over the rulers and authorities. Now is a great description of the victory, the triumph of Christ when he conquered our greatest foe, death. Sin, the wages of sin is death. And death reigns in Adam. All who are in Adam die, but all who are in Christ shall live.
19: 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Today we continue our study through the book of Colossians as Scott begins the message titled The Triumph of Christ. So let's open the Word together and join Scott for today's message.
10: We're just going through Colossians 2, so I want you to turn there. Colossians 2, verse 15. Last Sunday, I said our text, verses 13 through 15, give a pretty simple outline. Our problem, God's solution, and God's triumph. And we only got to the first two. So I want to take a second look at this text. But starting at verse 13, Lord, speak to us now, we pray. And may we listen to this announcement. We praise you and thank you that you did indeed lay your life down for us, Jesus. And you took it up again, never to die again. We praise you for this. You disarmed the rulers and authorities. You made a public display of them. You triumphed over Satan and all his hosts. And we rejoice in Jesus' name. Amen. When you were dead in your transgressions and the uncircumcision of your flesh, he made you alive together with him, having forgiven us all our transgressions, having canceled out the certificate of debt consisting of decrees against us and which was hostile to us. He's taken it out of the way, having nailed it to the cross. When he disarmed the rulers and authorities, he made a public display of them, having triumphed over them through him. Our problem, verse 13, we were sinful transgressors. We were dead. God's solution, he made us alive. And he forgave us all our sins. Look at verse 14. He canceled them out. That which was written, that debt we could never pay, he stamped it, paid in full by the blood of his son. And all that is based on, of course, who he is. Verse 9 and 10, he is God. God became man. We're celebrating rightfully all year round, but we're celebrating the amazing truth that he became man. In him, the fullness of deity dwells. And he is ruler over all rule and authority. He's the head over all rule and authority. And because of who he is, he could do what he did, and we praise him for it. And he, verse 15, the great guarantee of all this. How can I know my sins are paid for? Well, he said so, yeah. But how can I know I'll never see my sins again? How can I know that they're really as far as the east is from the west? What is the proof of this great salvation that we splash around in? The resurrection of Jesus Christ. God raised him from the dead. Verse 15. When he disarmed the rulers and authorities, he made a public display of them, having triumphed over them through him. I've been saying that Colossians is, you can almost catch the whole theme of Colossians around that little phrase, he is. God said, this is my beloved son. Jesus Christ, when he came, said, I am. And the epistles, the Holy Spirit, through the apostle Paul and the other apostles, says, he is. He is the one and only. And he did. Because of who he is, he could do what he did, which is, verse 15, the great triumph of Christ. I almost titled the sermon, He Did. And it just started running through my mind. He did. He really did rise from the dead. He really did cancel out my sin. He really is who he said he is. God has furnished proof, Paul told the Athenians. God has furnished proof to all men by raising him from the dead. And that's why often the epistles will start. Romans starts with the great declaration that Jesus Christ is declared to be the Son of God by the resurrection from the dead. My sins are gone. So are yours, Christian. If you want to find my sin, you have to go to Calvary. And if you go to Calvary, you'll find not Christ hanging on a cross. No. You'll find an empty tomb. You won't find him buried. No, you'll find an empty tomb. You won't find my sins. There is therefore now no condemnation for those who are in Christ Jesus. Nobody can point a finger at me or you. God has paid for all our sins. Now, what I want to look at very carefully is verse 15. Because God's triumph, or the triumph of Christ, is so real. It's been humming through my mind this morning. A mighty fortress is our God. Luther's great hymn. But actually what triggered it was just meditating this morning on the 62nd Psalm. My soul waits for God only. From Him is my salvation. He only is my rock, my salvation, my stronghold. I shall not be greatly shaken. A mighty fortress is our God. And I want us to kind of have that in our minds, a bulwark, never failing. Our helper, He amid the flood of mortal ills prevailing. For still our ancient foe does seek to work us woe. His craft and power are great, and armed with cruel hate, on earth is not His equal. And I remember my old Lutheran pastor saying, don't ever stop there. You know, don't ever stop there. Keep singing, keep reading. Because this world is a mess. And if you just turn on the news and you see what's going on, it can leave you fearful, depressed. On earth is not His equal of our ancient foe who seeks to work us. Well, but I'm here to announce, just like the angels announced, did we in our own strength confide, our striving would be losing. We're not the right man on our side, the man of God's own choosing. Dost ask who that may be? Christ Jesus, it is He. Lord Sabaoth, His name, from age to age the same. And He must win the battle. The Prince of Darkness grim, we tremble not for Him. His rage we can endure, for lo, His doom is sure. One little word will fell Him. Jesus Christ is triumphant over Satan and all his hosts. And I want to unfold that. Our text unfolds it, and the whole Bible unfolds it in such a way that we can sing the song without stopping midway, and we ought not to be governed by the gloom and doom around us today, because we know who's in charge, and we know that He has indeed, look at verse 15, disarmed the rulers and authorities. He has indeed made a public display of the rulers and authorities, and He has triumphed over the rulers and authorities. Now, verse 15 is a great description of the victory, the triumph of Christ when He conquered our greatest foe, death. Sin, the wages of sin is death. And death reigns in Adam. All who are in Adam die. But all who are in Christ shall live. So we don't want to pass over this lightly at all. I want to stop and think on it with you Christians. And if you're here without Christ, stop and ponder this, because just as the resurrection is the guarantee that I'll never see my sin again, that it's paid for. God doesn't punish sin twice. He paid for it. His wrath fell on another, the sin bearer, the sinless one. And He was satisfied. He raised Him from the dead. Just as The resurrection is the guarantee that I'll never see my sin again. The resurrection is also the guarantee, and I want you to ponder this. It is also the guarantee, and Paul announced this at Athens. He said, God has fixed a day in which he will judge the world through a man whom he has appointed, having furnished proof to all men by raising him from the dead. So he said that in the context of God is now declaring to all men everywhere to repent, because he's fixed a day in which he will judge the world through this man whom he has appointed. And he furnished proof as to who this man is by raising him from the dead. So the resurrection is the crux of the issue. For those who trust him, forgiveness, cleansing, life, life eternal. For those who spurn him one way or another, neglect him, just say, well, there may be many paths to God. Oh, if you're in that, if you're thinking that way, listen up today. Think on this with me. Notice, he disarmed the rulers and authorities. God triumphed over Satan and his hosts. This is the same two words that are used in Ephesians 6 when he says, our struggle is not against flesh and blood, but against the rulers and the powers. But it's that same word, the authorities, the spiritual realm, Satan and all his hosts. He disarmed them. That's the language of total victory, isn't it? I remember, and you have seen it too probably, pictures of victory in war. I remember seeing a picture of the Confederates' rifles just stacked up in around at Appomattox, the complete victory. They were disarmed. Satan has been disarmed. Satan and all his hosts have been disarmed. That's why Christ came to earth. We typically say, and I understand it, we talk about it in its salvific nature, and that's so true. There's two little verses in 1 John. Christ appeared, the Son of God appeared. He says it twice, chapter 3, verse 5. The Son of God appeared to take away sin. Praise God for that. He loved me and delivered himself up for me. And we rightfully bask in that. The Son of Man came to seek and to save the lost. And we'll celebrate it all season and all year, that side of this great truth. He appeared to take away sin. But three verses later, he says, the Son of God appeared for this purpose. In both times, he says it the same way. In order that, for this purpose, the Son of God appeared to destroy, to do away with the works of the devil. The cosmic victory. And we're not talking, and don't misunderstand this, when we say that we're in a spiritual battle, we're not talking some sort of dualism where there's this good God and this evil God. No. God completely triumphed over this creature, this archangel, this Lucifer, this Satan, and all his fallen demons. Our struggle is not against flesh and blood, but against these rulers and authorities. And he has, notice, disarmed the rulers and authorities. We long for that, don't we? I mean, our world longs for that. There's something wrong in this world. And so people are crying out for justice. And the human heart longs for things to be set right. It's wrong when you see the news of these two National Guardsmen just slaughtered. There's so much wrong in our world. And we long for justice, for it to be set right. And the resurrection of Jesus Christ not only guarantees my forgiveness, your forgiveness, Christian, but it guarantees that God is going to set things right. God is the victor. I mean, right back at the beginning of the Bible, turn to Genesis 3. Genesis 3, the second page. As soon as sin entered the world, God began to make, I mean, the first written prophecy, the first spoken prophecy of this great truth that Jesus Christ would come.

He entered the world, and Mary couldn't believe it. How can this be, since I'm a virgin? The power of the Most High overshadowed her, such that what was conceived in her, the angel said, will be called the Son of the Most High. Her seed, there'll be enmity between your seed, Satan, and her seed. He shall bruise you on the head. You shall bruise him on the heel. It's a picture of Christ stomping with his heel on the head of the serpent, Satan, when he conquered sin and death and the author of sin and death, Satan himself. Turn over to 2 Timothy. I want you to look at several passages today. 2 Timothy. Turn back to 2 Timothy chapter 1. He saved us, verse 9, and called us with a holy calling, not according to our works, but according to his own purpose and grace, which was granted us in Christ Jesus from all eternity, but now has been revealed. He granted us our salvation from all eternity. Not according to anything we are or we do, but according to his own purpose and grace. But now has been revealed by the appearing. He uses that term again. Why did Christ appear? Why did Christ take on flesh and blood? Why did God become man? But he is now revealed by the appearing of our Savior Christ Jesus, who abolished death and brought life and immortality to light through the gospel. Christ abolished death. I remember years ago reading that text and hearing a man comment on it, and it stuck with me, and I can't read verse 10. Christ abolished death without hearing what he said. We shouldn't say R.I.P., rest in peace. We should say C.A.D., Christ abolished death. And I love that. We don't merely sentimentalize. No, we know that Christ abolished death. And his victory was complete. Turn to John 12. John 12. When they finally said, the Greeks came in Jesus' ministry right before the cross. And they came and said, The Greeks are looking for you. And that's when Jesus said, the hour has come. And he began to explain once again to them that a seed must fall into the earth and die before it can grow much seed. And he spoke of his death. And he said, verse 31, I want us to see this. Now judgment is upon this world. Now the ruler of this world, Jesus repeatedly referred to Satan as the ruler of this world, the god of this age, the ruler who seems to be ruling. I mean, look around us. Now judgment is upon this world. Now the ruler of this world shall be cast out. And I, if I be lifted from the earth, up from the earth, will draw all men to myself. And I oftentimes hear people just say, if we'll just exalt Christ, if we'll just lift up Christ, he will draw all men to himself. It's really not what he's saying. Notice, I, if I be lifted up from the earth, will draw all men to myself. But he was saying this, verse 33, we don't have to speculate. He was saying this to indicate what? The kind of death by which he was to die. He was lifted up on a cross and died. And he said, verse 31, now judgment is upon this world and upon the ruler of this world. And Colossians 2 just said he dealt with our flesh. Our circumcision in Christ, our baptism in Christ, we're new creatures in Christ, we're no longer

0: 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Stay close. 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
1: We can know, based on Colossians 2 and the whole gospel of Jesus Christ, that He has disarmed the rulers and authorities. He's made a public display of them. He has triumphed over them. And the eyes of faith can rejoice in this every day. The joy of the Lord is our strength. We can give thanks. We can give praise. And we don't have to live fearful of the enemy. So he says the final phrase, look back at Colossians now, he has triumphed over them. This term is only used twice in the New Testament. He has triumphed over them through him. God has won the victory through Jesus Christ, and we can now live in that triumph.
0: Join us again next time as we continue our study of the book of Colossians. Pastor Scott will conclude the message titled The Triumph of Christ. Until then, keep abiding in the Word, and may the grace of the Lord Jesus be with you.
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3: Last week, my wife and I were cleaning the kitchen after dinner with the grandkids when my grandson came running in to proclaim Big Sister had removed all the Kleenex from the box. My need for cleanliness and control was activated. But then this sweet, precious 6-year-old held up an empty box of Kleenex and said, "But Papa, it makes the perfect mailbox." The next morning when I needed a hanky, I chuckled, blew my nose, and then heard God's simple whisper. The box of Kleenex was a mess, but each piece still worked perfectly. At Quill AM and FM, we are here so that when life feels like you've been stuffed in a box filled with chaos and disorder, you can find God's truth. 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
9: We can be tempted in anything, and that's not from God. That's from Satan, the devil. He's called the tempter. Our flesh tempts us, right? 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And with temptation, God promises to provide a way of escape that we would endure it. God doesn't tempt anyone, but we are going to be tested.
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9: And he is the one whom the promises will come, and so now God is asking him to sacrifice him? Well, what does Abraham do? Well, you know, think about it. When things are tough, what do? When we don't understand what God is doing in our lives, when we're not clear, we're trying to comprehend it. Here, God is clearly telling him what to do, and it doesn't make sense. But Abraham, as we'll see, obeys. You see, the reality is we need to obey the Lord, and we're going to see that faith and obedience are tied together. They're tied together. So I'm not saying that our trials aren't difficult, but what we're going to see is that God will use them for good, as he did with Abraham, if we allow him to do so. And so we have a test here, which also had to do with Abraham's love for God. Does Abraham love the Lord more than he loves his son? You know, the reality is the Lord calls us to love him with all our heart, mind, and soul, to love him more than everything else. You know, we love our parents, we honor them, we love our children. It's not saying we don't love them, but we can't love them more. If they become more, they become an idol, as we'll see. We need to love the Lord the most, and that is the best for those in whom we love. Jesus said, "If you love me, you will keep my commandments," or my commands. John 14:15. The Lord Jesus also said, "He who loves," Matthew 10:37, "mother more than me is not worthy of me. And he who loves a daughter more than me is not worthy of me. And he who does not take his cross after me and follow me is not worthy of me." Now you say, wow, he's breaking up these families. Well, no, he's not. Christ has to be first. And if you love your family more than you love Christ, actually, you're going to mess your family up. You're going to mess them up, because whenever we disobey God, we mess up everything around us. But when we love him more than our family, then we're going to treat our family even better in that context. We're going to treat them even better. So here, he has a test. Now, it's interesting. Hebrews chapter 11 translates this word test. Back in Genesis, it says he was tested. God tested Abraham. You go, well, I like that, right? We kind of think about that, right? Because certainly within that test, humanly speaking, there'd probably be some temptation, I believe. I would think so. But is God behind that? Is God the one tempting? Well, we see in reality from Scripture that God does not tempt anyone. But yet, it's interesting, if you turn to Hebrews chapter 11, and I want to read verse 17, by faith, Abraham, when he was tested, that's the word in Greek, it's pronounced pyrazo. It means to examine, test, or prove, in a good sense. But it can also be translated tempt in a negative sense. We see that in James chapter 1 about tempting. But we see God tests us, but he doesn't tempt us. James chapter 1, verse 13, let no one say he is tempted, I am tempted by God. For God cannot be tempted by evil, and he himself does not tempt anyone. So he is not tempting Abraham, he is testing, and that testing is to prove that Abraham is genuine in his faith. Now, the reality is we need to realize that. Now, we can be tempted in anything, and that's not from God. That's from Satan, the devil. He's called the tempter. Our flesh tempts us, right? That's not from God. God does not tempt anyone. And with temptation, God promises to provide a way of escape that we would endure it. God doesn't tempt anyone. But we are going to be tested, and we're to have the right attitude when those trials come. I read this earlier, but James chapter 1, verse 2, consider it all joy, my brethren, when you encounter various trials, knowing that the testing of your faith does something. It produces endurance. And then he says, and let endurance have its perfect result, that you may be complete and lacking in nothing. He'll say later on in James chapter 1, verse 12, blessed is the man who perseveres under trial. It's proving you're at the genuine deal. You're blessed. When you persevere because you're genuinely of Jesus, you're blessed. We saw earlier about we're not to be surprised at the fiery ordeal, 1 Peter 4:12, that comes for your testing. But to the degree you share the sufferings of Christ, keep on rejoicing, right? We see in 1 Peter chapter 1, he says, in this you greatly rejoice, speaking of your salvation. But then he says, even now for a little while, and I love this part, if necessary, he says, you have been distressed by various trials. It's not all the time, but if necessary, that the proof of your faith, the demonstration of your faith, being more precious than gold and silver, which is perishable, even though tested by fire, may be found to result in praise and glory and honor at the revelation of Jesus Christ. You see, God is not pleased by anything apart from faith. We see that in Hebrews chapter 11, verse 6. And when our faith is proven genuine, he is greatly glorified and we are greatly blessed. When believers trust the Lord and it is proven in the midst of trials, you are blessed, okay? And so here, we have God testing Abraham, and he's supposed to take his son, whom he loves, to go to the land of Moriah. Where's that? Where's the land of Moriah? 2 Chronicles chapter 3, and I'll read this for you. Then Solomon built the house of the Lord in Jerusalem on Mount Moriah. He built the temple on Mount Moriah. That's where Moriah is, okay? So the Lord is telling Abraham back at this time, there's no temple. There's no, and he's saying, go to this mountain, which I will show you. Go to Mount Moriah, and I'll show you the mountain that you're going to offer him on. And what's interesting is if you go to that and you see Mount Moriah where the temple is, there's rolling hills that go along to another mountain right there, which is Mount Calvary. And it's my thought, quite possibly that is where this happened. If it didn't happen in the temple, or it happened maybe on that portion there. It makes sense because of all this points to, as we will see in a moment. So certainly Mount Moriah is in that area. And so he says, go to land of Moriah and offer a burnt offering on one of the mountains, which I will tell you. He's going to say, I'm going to point the mountain out. This is where you go. And now, what's a burnt offering? What's a burnt offering? What's a burnt offering? Well, the reality is offerings go back to the time of Adam and Eve. We have Abel who offered a better sacrifice. And Cain, who didn't, right? That's an offering. And then we see actually later on in chapter 8 that Noah gave a burnt offering after God parked the ark, right? He gave an offering of every clean animal, burnt offerings on the altar. Now, Noah had a basic understanding that it needed to be a spotless animal, a clean animal. You see, God was showing them through these offerings in advance, pointing to the spotless Son of God who would die for our sins. These offerings were pointing to what Jesus would do, okay? We see Abraham putting up a burnt offering in chapter 12. He built an altar when he came to Canaan, when the Lord appeared to him. East of Bethel, he built an altar also. And he worshiped the Lord. In some way, we see there's worship involved in this offering, pointing to what Jesus would do. The physical picture of what Christ would do in the context of spiritual worship in seed form. And so a burnt offering, we also see in detail in our chapter what a burnt offering is, okay? We see there is a place to put the offering. It is a sacrifice that is killed, usually a ram, and then it is consumed completely in fire. It is completely consumed. That's the burnt offering. And it points to the reality that Christ would be completely consumed for us when he offered himself and his body on the cross. He died for our sins. Indeed, in Exodus 10, Moses told Pharaoh they needed to take their cattle to the wilderness for burnt offerings. Chapter 18, we see Jethro, Moses' father-in-law, offering, this is Exodus, a burnt offering to God. The Israelites also did so when they received the law at Mount Sinai in chapter 20 of Exodus and chapter 24. So we see here, and then we go to Leviticus, and we see that these burnt offerings were from special clean animals, and the animal would be slain, it would be consumed by fire, and it was for personal atonement for sin, pointing to the only one who would atone our sin, Jesus Christ. So the Lord is asking, commanded him to take his only son whom he loves as a burnt offering. I can't think of any greater test of faith, to be honest with you. I really can't. So God tested Abraham. Incredible test. And the Lord tests us to prove our faith. He tests us. And if you're following him, you know, you're going to be tested. Now in this test here, we've got kind of a dilemma, humanly speaking. First of all, if Abraham offers up Isaac, how will God fulfill the promise through Isaac, his seed? Dead men don't pass on seed, okay? It's clear Isaac, your descendants, will be called, right? Also, why would God ask him to do such a thing? It's a valid question. It's totally out of character for a loving God to ask him to do that, at least from the surface. If we don't read the whole story, it seems odd. Certainly God is against human sacrifice. Yes, he is. Certainly he is. But there would need to be one human to be sacrificed for all. And he would point through this event to what would need to be done. And he would restrain Abraham from actually slaying his son, as we will see. So then, sometimes we can get stuck trying to figure things out. We need to allow God's word to inform us and to help comfort our hearts and train them and help them understand things from God's perspective. Okay, so we have Abraham here. And what does Abraham do? He believes. And he is faithful. Belief is always accompanied by, in Scripture, obedience. Verse 3, so Abraham rose early in the morning. He could have said, well, I got to talk to some people. I got to talk to my servants. Boy, let's put this out in the prayer request line. It's going to be a while. I just really got to pray about this. No, God told him what to do. Now, you say God doesn't speak to me like that. Well, he speaks a lot more to you and I than he did to Abraham. I'll tell you right now, we have more of his word directly to us in his word than Abraham ever had. We're going to see later on in the book of Hebrews that God affirmed with Abraham and interposed an oath. He swore to Abraham what would happen because of his faith here. And he does that to encourage us, but we have even a greater testimony of truth for us. So Abraham rose early in the morning, saddled his donkey, and took two of his young men. Men went with him and Isaac his son, and he split wood for the burnt offering and arose and went to the place which God had told him. He obeys. Boom, boom, boom. He obeys. One thing after another. And we even see this obedience in Hebrews again. We'll be going back and forth to Hebrews. Keep your fingers in Hebrews 11. It says Hebrews 11:17, by faith, when he was tested, Abraham offered up Isaac. He did what God said. And it says here, and he who had received the promises was offering up his only begotten son. It was through him it was said, Isaac, your descendant shall be called. Hebrews 11:19. He, speaking of Abraham, considered God able to raise even men from the dead. Isn't that great? From which he also received him back as a type. And we will talk about that a little later. Okay, so Abraham quickly obeys. No questions, no grumbling, no why are you doing this? He obeys. We need to obey God like Abraham did. And we see this as faith. Now, it was about a 3 days journey to Moriah, where one of the mountains God would show him. And notice verse 4. On the third day, Abraham raised his eyes and saw the place from a distance. Hey, this test wasn't over in 10 minutes. It was 3 days where he's walking with his son on the way to what God has told him he's going to do. And it's here we begin to see the parallelism or the typology between this event and what Christ would do. You see, Abraham, for him, Isaac was as good as dead for 3 days, basically. He's on his way to have him his burnt offering. And you'll remember Christ was in the tomb for 3 days. We begin to see the typology here. And so verse 5, and Abraham said to the young man, stay here with the donkey, and I and the lad will go yonder. And notice this, we will worship and return to you. This is a tremendous statement. Abraham, as we see in Hebrews, understood that God could raise the dead. We haven't seen any resurrection yet in Genesis up to this point. Abraham, we haven't seen anything yet. And Abraham knew that God could raise him from the dead. That's faith. That's faith. He's going to obey God no matter how it appears, because he knows God's going to keep his promise no matter what. You know, sometimes we don't obey God because we think, well, if we do, how's God going to keep his promise? We need to obey God. He says, we will worship. You see, Abraham's act of obedience is an act of worship. When you obey God, you're worshiping him. When you choose not to react to your spouse, and you choose by God's Spirit to have a gentle and quiet response, you choose to endure difficulty at work, you choose, when things happen to you, to trust God in those situations, it's an act of worship. He says, we will worship and return to you. And so here, now this puts kind of a monkey wrench in some churches' view of worship, by the way. A lot of churches say worship equals music. That's all they say. Worship band, worship leader, worship everything. That's all it is. Here's worship time. Now it's this time. Well, the reality is we worship when the word of God is proclaimed. We saw in the boat when Jesus walked on the water, they worshiped him saying, certainly this is God's son. We certainly can worship music. I'm not saying that's not the case. Jesus, the Lord, sung a hymn on the night he was betrayed, right? The reality is worship is not simply music. It is the declaration of truth and the response to that truth concerning the person and work of the Lord Jesus Christ. And you know what? We are to offer ourselves as living sacrifices. We'll present ourselves, Romans chapter 12. So Abraham's act of obedience is worship of the Lord. He says, we'll worship. And so he's fully intending to obey the Lord, and I believe fully believing that, as we saw in Hebrews, that he could raise him from the dead. So what happens? Abraham is going to take him, and he's going to obey, right? He's going to obey. Now, it's interesting. One pastor writes, here's the point the writer's making. When your faith is testing, and it will find an anchor for your soul in believing God's word. When you're tested, anchor down and believe what God said. Abraham is trusting the Lord. He is believing what God says in the midst of this terrible test. Anchor your soul in Christ and the truth of his word. Anchor down. So what are you being tested in? Well, what does God say about it in his word? Problems at work, submit to your boss. 1 Peter 2. Marital problems, husbands, love your wives. Wives, submit to your husbands as to the Lord. Having problems with your children, teach them in the word, Deuteronomy 6. Discipline them righteously, book of Proverbs. Need wisdom, ask with faith, without doubting, James chapter 1. Struggling with anxiety, humbly pray and request from God, Philippians 4. Struggling with physical provision, seek first his kingdom and his righteousness. Lonely, remember Jesus will never leave you nor forsake you. And whoever you've given up this life, you're going to gain 100 times as much in a sense. We see that for those who've given up brothers, sisters, mothers, whatever it might be. The future is coming that the Lord has promised, and nothing that you give up will not be rewarded, as we've seen. So then, what situation are you in? Anchor in the truth of God's word and obey it. That's what you do when you're tested. Anchor in his word and obey it. Hebrews 11 says, verse 19, Abraham, that he considered that God is able to raise men even from the dead, from which he also received him, that would be Isaac, back as a type. The term type here is a word that's translated in the New Testament, parable. It's a picture. It is something shown alongside. You see, this whole picture here with Isaac being offered is a picture of what Christ would do. God would offer his son, but yet he would bring Christ instead of us, as we will see. The wages of sin is death. We deserve death, but Christ is our provision for salvation. So back in our passage, end of verse 6, so the two of them walked on together. Isn't that great? I believe foreshadowing the father and son walking towards the cross. I believe that we see that. Notice Isaac begins to kind of catch on here and start to wonder something. And Isaac spoke to Abraham, and his father said, my father. And he said, here I am, my son. And he said, behold, the fire and the wood, but where is the lamb for the burnt offering? It's a good question. And you might ask, well, how old is Isaac at this point? Well, Abraham called him a lad in verse 12, or will. That speaks of a boy or youth. Some have said because in Genesis 23, Sarah dies, and this all said he's 30 or 40 years old. I don't think so. I think he's a teenager probably. And the way he speaks of his father, my father, it's probably how old he is. Probably a teenager. Not sure, but he is not an old man here or even a young adult. He is probably a teen. And so with that in mind, Isaac spoke to Abraham, said, my father, and he said, here I am, my son. He said, behold, the fire and the wood, but where is the lamb for the burnt offering? And Abraham said, God will provide for himself the lamb for the burnt offering, my son. It's a tremendous statement. God will provide. Remember, he is to offer his son up. And he's saying, God will provide for himself the lamb. God will. Incredible faith Abraham has. This term provide that Abraham uses is in Hebrew, ra'ah. It means to see. And it means to see with the intent of providing. You see something, you'd provide for it. And you see the Lord sees with the intent of providing. So, end of verse 8, the two of them walked on together. 9, then they came to the place of which God had told him, and Abraham built an altar there and arranged the wood. Can't imagine the test here. And now Isaac's certainly aware at this point. Verse 9, then they came to a place which God had told them, and Abraham built an altar there and arranged the wood and bound his son Isaac and laid him on the altar on top of the wood. Here we have the obvious willing involvement of Abraham's son. Abraham's like 100 years old. Isaac could take him on no problem. And Isaac is submitting. And he is allowing him to do this. This is quite a statement on Isaac, by the way. And also I want to point out that Abraham was obeying God because God had told him to train up his children. And Isaac even knew about burnt offerings. He said, where's the lamb for the burnt offering? He understood. And back in Genesis chapter 18, the Lord said, I have chosen him in order that he may command his children and his household after him to keep the way of the Lord. I chose Abraham because he can teach his kids. And he did. And Isaac is willingly allowing himself to be tied up and put on the altar. Here we see a parallelism with the Lord Jesus. No one took Jesus' life. He laid it down, John 10. And so Abraham, now what happens? Verse 10, he stretched out his hand, took the knife to slay his son. He's obeying all the way through. So what happens at this point? We see, but the angel of the Lord, verse 11, called to him from heaven and said, Abraham, Abraham. And he said, here I am. He said, do not stretch out your hand against the lad and do nothing to him, for now I know you fear God, since you have not withheld your son, your only son, from me.
10: 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And Greg, at least twice in the past, Abraham slipped and fell in his faith, doubting God would deliver on his promise. And instead, he walked in fear, attempting to deliver himself from potential trouble, and both times resulting in disaster.
11: And now, Dave, we see how far Abraham's faith in the living God has come. He didn't slip into fear and try to figure out a way to save Isaac and still obey the Lord. Rather, he walked in confident faith, as we see from verse 1 through 12, without hesitation, without question, without wavering, knowing that God would provide. And I want to make it clear, Abraham's confidence was in the living God, not in himself. Indeed, God's testing of Abraham throughout his life demonstrated God's faithfulness in spite of Abraham's past faithlessness. And that is how God develops a believer's faith through testing. He reveals where our heart is at while proving himself to us.
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1: Enter his gates with thanksgiving and his courts with praise. 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
2: Last week, my wife and I were cleaning the kitchen after dinner with the grandkids when my grandson came running in to proclaim Big Sister had removed all the Kleenex from the box. My need for cleanliness and control was activated. But then this sweet, precious six-year-old held up an empty box of Kleenex and said, "But Papa, it makes the perfect mailbox." 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The box of Kleenex was a mess, but each piece still worked perfectly. 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
9: You know, much of our prayer has no power in it because there's no heart in it. And if we put so little heart in our prayers, we should not expect God to put much heart in answering them.
5: Coming up today, Pastor Greg Laurie points out how energizing it is to have a productive prayer life. As we'll discover, it's really what the Lord wants for each of us.
9: Keep praying. Jesus said, keep asking, keep seeking, keep knocking, pray with persistence, don't give up.

0: people seem to dabble at prayer. Lord bless everybody, everywhere. Amen. Others get on their knees and pray earnestly, wholeheartedly, passionately. Prayer can actually energize our faith, and faith can energize our prayers. And today on A New Beginning, Pastor Greg Laurie helps us move to a more immersive, more rewarding experience in talking with God. We'll learn some important principles that'll take us there. It's a good time to take notes.
1: Okay, let's grab our Bibles and turn to Acts chapter 12. Acts chapter 12, we're in our series, Upside Down Living in the Book of Acts. And here's a real key into how this early church turned their world upside down. Acts 12, verse 1. Now about that time, Herod the king stretched out his hand to harass some of the church. He killed James, a brother of John, with the sword because he saw that it pleased the Jews. He proceeded further to seize Peter also. Now this was during the days of unleavened bread. So when he had arrested him, he put him into prison and delivered him to four squads of soldiers to keep him, intending to bring him to the people at Passover. But I love verse 5, underline the whole verse. Peter was therefore kept in prison, but constant prayer was offered to God for him by the church. Constant prayer was offered to God for him by the church. Now, here's some vital insights into how to pray effectively. The title of my message is, What Happens When Christians Pray Together? What happens when Christians pray together? A lot, as shown in this story. Here's point number one. The prayer that has power is the one that is offered to God. The prayer that has power is the one that is offered to God. Verse 5 again, constant prayer was offered to God. You say, what? Isn't all prayer offered to God? No, not necessarily. Jesus told the story of a Pharisee who prayed thus with himself, which is a King James way of saying his prayer wasn't heard by God. It was sort of a performance. And sometimes prayers can be a performance. Look at how eloquently I pray. Look at me. That's not what prayer is about. Here's the real objective of prayer. It's not to get God to do what I want him to do. It's to get my will in alignment with him. Amen. Right? So in alignment with God. Jesus said in John 15, if you abide in me and my words abide in you, you shall ask what you will and it shall be done for you. All right, so principle number two, they prayed with passion and persistence. They prayed with passion and persistence. Constant prayer, underline those two words, constant prayer was offered to God. This phrase constant prayer could be translated earnest prayer. This is not a flippant, oh Lord, help old Peter out. This is, oh Lord, deliver Peter. Oh Lord, don't let Peter die. Lord, we're calling on you with passion, with persistence. We need your help, Lord. You know, much of our prayer has no power in it because there's no heart in it. And if we put so little heart in our prayers, we should not expect God to put much heart in answering them. Jesus said, knock and the door will be opened. Seeking you shall find. Asking it shall be given. And in the original language, it's keep asking, keep seeking, keep knocking. Pray with persistence. Don't give up. God answers prayer three ways. Yes, no, and wait. Well, we don't like wait, and we don't like no. We just want to hear yes. Here it comes down to this. Sometimes God says go. Sometimes God says slow. And sometimes God says, grow. Let me say that again. Sometimes God says, go, yes. Sometimes God says, oh, wait, slow down. And sometimes God says, no, grow. Let me illustrate. There was a time when the Apostle Paul came to the Lord and asked for him to heal him. Now, we don't know what Paul needed to be healed of, but I'm sure he had a lot of injuries. He was beaten with rods. He was shipwrecked. He was stoned. Not that kind of stone. He took a lot of physical abuse. So he said, Lord, I'm asking you to heal me. And the Lord said, my grace is sufficient for you. In other words, no, Paul, I'm not going to heal you. but my grace is going to carry you through this. So in effect, God said no. But then there's Moses. He wanted to deliver the children of Israel because he himself was a Hebrew and he was in an elevated position as probably the Pharaoh in waiting because he was adopted into the family of the Pharaoh. But he got tired of waiting on God. One day he took things into his own hands and he killed an Egyptian who was beating a Jewish man, and he was sent into exile for 40 years. He had the right idea, but he needed to wait on the Lord. Same thing is true of Jacob. He was given the birthright by God, but he didn't want to wait for it to come his way, so he took matters into his own hands and made a mess of his life. Listen to me, wait on the Lord. So sometimes God says, nope. Sometimes God says, slow. Sometimes God says, go. Have you ever had a prayer answered so quickly it blew your mind? This is what's going to happen in our story now. So they're praying, Lord, deliver Peter. That brings me to point number three. They prayed together. They prayed together. Again, the title of my message is What Happens When Christians Pray Together. Verse 5, constant prayer was offered to God for him by the church. There's power in united prayer. Jesus said in Matthew 18, if any two of you shall agree on earth, touching anything they shall ask, it will be done for them of my Father who is in heaven. Now that doesn't just mean two Christians can get together and say, hey, you know what? I would really like to have a Ferrari. Let's agree together in prayer. Do you want a Ferrari? It could be ours, okay? Yeah, let's pray. Lord, well, no, that's not what it means. It means two people that have been prompted by the Holy Spirit praying in accordance with the will of God. It will be heard of your Father in answer. But this is really important because when you have a burden, share your burdens with other Christians. Get a bunch of people praying. I think it's a great thing when we can bring these needs before the church and we can all pray together. Okay, so let's see what happened. Acts 12, verse 6. Now I'm reading from the New Living Translation. The night before Peter was to be placed on trial, he was asleep, fastened with two chains between two soldiers. Others stood guard at the prison gate. Suddenly, a bright light is in the cell, and an angel of the Lord stood before Peter. The angel struck him on the side to wake him up. He must have been a deep sleeper. The angel had to kind of whack him. Get up. And the chains fell off his wrist, and the angel said, get dressed and put on your sandals. Sounds like a parent trying to get their kids ready for school. Come on, get up. Get out of bed. Wake up. Put your clothes on, let's go. And the chains fell off his wrists. And now the angel says, put on your coat and follow me. And Peter left the cell and followed the angel. He thought this was a vision. He didn't realize it was actually happening. They passed the first and second guard posts and came to the iron gate leading to the city, and this opened for them all by itself. This is cool, because this comes from a Greek word that we get the word automatic from. So the big iron gate opens on its own, you know, like at the supermarket. So he walks through the big iron gate, not really believing this is actually happening. They walk down the street and the angel suddenly leaves him. Peter finally comes to his senses and says, it's really true. The Lord has sent his angel and saved me from Herod and from what the Jewish leaders had planned to do. When did this prayer get answered? It says the night before Peter was to be placed on trial. It was late. Why didn't God answer sooner? I don't know. But here's what's interesting. Sometimes God will wait till the last minute so you will see it's God. Amen. Right? Because sometimes they'll say, oh, coincidentally, oh, I was lucky. No, no, no, it was the Lord. Remember when the disciples were out on the Sea of Galilee fighting a huge storm? They were exhausted. They didn't know what to do. And here comes Jesus. And when did Jesus come? The Bible says on the fourth watch. Do you know when the fourth watch is? There's four watches to the night in Bible times. And the fourth watch was that time where it's still dark, but the sun is about to rise. So it was the very end, which means it had been in trouble for hours and hours. So the church is praying. This is the night before Peter is going to go on trial, and he would have been summarily found guilty and executed in this kangaroo court of injustice. So it was teaching the church perseverance. It was teaching Peter faith and reminding us all that prayer is warfare. The battle is not won through human strength, it's won on the knees.
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1: You know, I've heard people describe a trip to Israel as seeing the Bible actually come to life. Hey, everybody, Greg Laurie. And I've been to Israel many times, and I've led a lot of tours, and I have to say that's absolutely true. 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It's not just a travel experience. 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Think of it this way. It's a vacation with a purpose. And we're going to be taking a tour of Israel April 6 to 15, 2027. 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
0: Step right into biblical history. 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And now Pastor Greg continues his message called What Happens When Christians Pray Together.
1: I love this fourth point. I love what happens next because this shows how human these people were and how honest the Bible is and how honest the book of Acts is about this story. So here's all the believers. They're praying together. They're praying with passion. God has intervened, sent an angel to deliver Peter. What happens next? Go to Acts 12, verse 12. When he realized this, that is, Peter realized he'd been delivered from prison, he went to the home of Mary, the mother of John Mark, where many were gathered for prayer. He knocked at the door of the gate, and a servant girl named Rhoda came to open it. When she recognized Peter's voice, she was so overjoyed. Instead of opening the door, she ran back inside and told everyone, "Peter is standing at the door." "You're out of your mind," they said. When she insisted, they decided, maybe it's his angel. Meanwhile, Peter continued knocking. When they finally opened the door and saw him, they were amazed. He motioned for them to quiet down and told them how the Lord had let him out of prison. "Tell James and the other brothers what has happened," he said, and he went to another place. Now, you got to see the humor in this story. Apparently, God could get Peter out of a prison, but he couldn't get him into a prayer meeting. No doubt a prayer meeting for him. So this is how my warped cartoonist mind sees a story. So they're praying, "Oh Lord, deliver Peter. Oh Lord, hear our prayer. Don't let Peter die. Lord, hear us right now. Oh Lord," now there's a knock on this gate. What is that? Anyway, "Lord, deliver Peter," and then knock again. "Hey Rhoda, would you go get the door?" She opens the door, there stands Peter. Boom, she shuts it, walks back in. Guess who's standing at the door? We don't know. It's Peter. It's not Peter. It's probably his angel. First of all, if an angel knocks at my door, I'm letting him in. Right? And so now I love how it says they went to investigate this together. Verse 16, Peter continued knocking. They opened the door and they were amazed. It makes me think that maybe they all kind of went over together. You know, let's just check this thing out here. Open the door. There is Peter. Like, what are you guys doing? Let me in. I just got delivered from prison. I would rather not get rearrested again and thrown back in again. But why do I bring this up? Because it shows how though they prayed with passion, though they prayed together, they had their moment of doubt. And my fourth point is they prayed doubtingly. And we've all done this. And I bring this up because sometimes people say, you must pray in faith. And if you prayed for God to heal you and you're not healed, it's because of your lack of faith. Hold on now, buckaroo. We all lack faith at times. We all fall short at times. And they lacked faith in this moment, but God heard and answered their prayer. God said, go. And sometimes you'll be praying for something and boom, it's answered so quickly you can't even really measure the time. But again, this just shows how things can change as a result of powerful prayer. Let's pull the camera back and wrap this up. In the beginning of the story, we

This is a reminder, death comes to every person. The famous and the unknown, the powerful and the weak. You may drive a Ferrari, you may drive a Prius, you may ride a Harley or ride a Vespa. Doesn't really matter. Death will come to every person. And you don't know when this life is going to end. No one does. Somehow we think we're entitled to live long lives, but then something happens and your life is shorter than you expected. You don't make that decision, but you have everything to say about that little dash in the middle. When you go to a cemetery, you'll see the date of birth and the date of death, and then there's a dash. The dash is all about what you do with it, how you live your life. And listen, you decide in this life where you will spend the afterlife. And so people don't know what's going to happen. The Bible tells us very clearly, and if we put our trust in Jesus Christ, we don't have to fear death. That doesn't mean we look forward to it. It doesn't mean we as Christians have a death wish, but what it means is we know when that day comes, we'll be ready to meet the Lord. As Paul said, I have a desire to stay here with you, but I have a desire to depart and be with Christ, which is far better. Oh yeah, far better. Paul also said to live as Christ and to die as gain. So when that day comes, that day comes. And we as Christians go into the presence of God. But there's someone listening to me right now that is really frightened by this topic. You think about it all the time. You think about your mortality. You worry about it. Listen, let's get it resolved right now. I am telling you on the authority of Scripture, if you put your faith in Jesus Christ, you can have peace in the midst of the most difficult circumstances like Peter had when he was in prison. If you put your faith in Jesus Christ, you no longer have to fear death because Jesus said, I hold the keys of death. And I'm glad he holds them because if I had them, they would have been lost by now. Because I always am losing keys. Am I the only one? Right. Jesus has the keys. He has control. And he said, I am the resurrection and the life, and he that believes in me, though he were dead, yet shall he live. And whosoever lives and believes in me, Jesus speaking, shall never die. Oh, sure, our bodies will go into the ground unless the Lord comes for us in the rapture before that. And that could happen. But if not, our bodies go into the ground, but they'll be resurrected again. But our soul goes immediately into the presence of God. That is our hope we have as followers of Jesus Christ. So we're going to close now with a word of prayer, and I want to extend an invitation to anybody here. If you're not sure that you're ready for the afterlife, if you're not certain that you'll go to heaven when you die, respond to this invitation that I'll give as we pray. Listen, Jesus died on the cross for your sin. That's why he came to this earth. He paid the price for every wrong you've ever done, and he rose again from the dead. And now he stands at the door of your life, and he knocks. And he says, if you hear his voice and open the door, he'll come in. Peter was knocking at the door of the house, and they finally let him in. Jesus is knocking at the door of your life. Will you let him in? This is your moment to do so. Let's pray. Father, I pray for any that may not know you, let this be the day they believe in you. Let this be the day they ask Jesus into their life and have the hope and the certainty that they'll go to heaven one day. And I ask this now in Jesus' name. Amen.

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1: Yes.
0: Which chapter do you think long-time

0: Christians need the most, even if they'd never admit it.
1: I would say probably sharing the good news, and that's a section on sharing the gospel. You know, what I found, Dave, is young believers are the most excited about sharing their faith. And the problem is, as we grow in the Lord, as we've known the Lord for many years, we do that less and less. And actually, not only is it good for the people that you're sharing the gospel with, but it's good for you. You see, it is life-giving to share the gospel. And it's something that every believer needs to be engaged in. So in this section of sharing the gospel, we talk about how to bring in the catch, how to bait the hook, how to communicate effectively, and a whole lot more, just like how to do it and how to do it effectively. So, I mean, but, you know, honestly, I have a chapter on read the Bible, and there's so many believers that don't do that on a regular basis. The same can be said of being involved in your church. So many believers are not involved in their church as they ought to be. So there's something here for everyone, and I think that you'll find these truths in this book are biblical and practical and hopeful, really encouraging for you. So let us send you a copy of this new book, What Every Growing Christian Needs to Know, for your gift of any size.
0: 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And then here's Pastor Greg once again.
1: Let me close with this thought. Would you like Jesus Christ to come into your life? Would you like your sin forgiven? Would you like to fill the hole in your soul? Would you like to go to heaven when you die? If so, just stop what you're doing and pray this prayer with me. You can pray it out loud if you like. You can pray it in the quietness of your heart if you choose, but pray this prayer. This is a prayer of asking Jesus Christ to come into your life. Pray these words. Lord Jesus, I know that I'm a sinner, but I know that you're the Savior who died on the cross for my sin and rose again from the dead. I turn from that sin now, and I choose to follow you from this moment forward. Thank you for hearing this prayer and answering this prayer. In Jesus' name I pray, amen. Hey, did you just pray that prayer? If so, I want to congratulate you and be the first to say, welcome to the family of God.
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11: I believe that tonight the church is made up of a minority, not a majority. 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

0: 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Today's message is a continuation of our focus on the Holy Spirit, stressing His empowerment of living the Christian life. As we spend more time in the Word and in prayer, we'll find that we're less likely to develop sinful habits or place lesser things before God. Today's lesson is Empowering of the Holy Spirit. In Acts chapter 1, here's Roel Reese.
1: Now, the reason we want to begin to teach on doctrine is because we understand that surely we are living in the last days. These are days that are very drastic days for families, and people are not aware of the evil that really is going on, even within our own particular backyards or our own cities that we live in. I feel that as we begin to grow as a church, we know that there's a lot of people that are coming from different churches, which a lot of people don't know what Calvary Chapel is all about. And many times when it comes to doctrine, maybe you've been taught one way of worship and doing things which maybe you find different at Calvary Chapel. Now, this is not to put down anything or anybody, but I just want to make myself clear where we're heading as a church. And of course, as a pastor and as a shepherd of this body, I have to inform you of what we desire for the people of God here at Calvary Chapel, Golden Springs, and where we are wanting to head in the future to come with the church. We surely have seen in the past God work for the last 13 years in West Covina, as we saw God tremendously move among the people, and God surely brought revival among us. And among that time of 13 years, not only did we see a decline in the Church of Jesus Christ, but we saw things get more evil. From the time that I was saved 22 years ago, things have become worse. And it's interesting because one of the things that I have in my heart as a desire to give to you tonight is that you, myself, each one of us here and those listening to the radio tonight, is that we have a responsibility to pass on to our children and to their children the heritage of the Lord. Very important. I believe that our country is in a very drastic point tonight in history, as we have seen not only American young people that are being not only seduced, but young people that really have not had a rooting and grounding in the Word of God in the last 20 years. Young people that not only have been enticed into drugs and alcohol and sex and pornography, and all kinds of things where their lives are being destroyed. I am concerned deeply because of where our country is heading. And so I feel that as we look around, and this is just the beginning of what God is going to do here, let me read to you something that is interesting as a warning to the church. It has been said that the first generation of believers fight the battles. I am a first generation in my family coming to know the Lord. I don't know where you stand tonight, second or third generation. But the first generation stands like with Moses when the people of God came out of Egypt. Egypt is the world. And I was in the world for 24 years and I got a real bad taste of the world. Nobody has to educate me on the world. I was in the world. But I can say to you that the only thing that has kept me has been the Word of God and the power of the Holy Spirit in my life. It doesn't mean that I have been perfect. There's no possible way. There is no one perfect. But those that are first generation Christians are the ones that are constantly fighting the battles. We don't give up in fighting the battles. It's a battle to be fought. We know that there are three things that we're constantly fighting against. That is the flesh, the world, and Satan. Satan, the world, and the flesh. Those three things you're going to have to fight against all of the days of your life. It seems that our first generation people really have been truly converted. Especially those that come out of Egypt, come out of the world. It seems like they don't want no more part of the world. They're sick of it. They've been burned too many times. They've seen what drugs can do to the brain. They've seen what alcohol can do to the liver. They've seen what other things can do in destroying people's lives and marriages. In adultery, sex before marriage. And the first generation seems to fight the battles by the Word of God and by the power of the Holy Spirit. The second generation claims the spoils and enjoys them. And you talk to that second generation and they seem to kind of hear what you're saying, but they don't fully understand because they haven't been there with the first generation. They've kind of been spoiled. Everything has been given to them. Think about what happened to the children of Israel when they came out of Egypt and they went to the wilderness and then they entered the promised land and Joshua got the victories and they were taking the land and became very prosperous. And then the third generation, this is amazing, but the third generation sells out to the enemy. They have no power. No power at all. And I feel that we are living in these times where we have in the book of Judges, chapter 2, verse 10, there arose a generation that did not know the Lord. Why? Because the second generation failed to tell their children about God and His laws. In His Word. And how we need to come back to the basics. The basics of the Word of God. You see, when a generation sells out to the enemy, it is a generation that is empty. Seeking, searching, not finding satisfaction in their lives. People's lives are broken and destroyed. Even as we have it in the Old Testament, and we have many, many warnings given to us by the Old Testament. You see, it is important that to win the battle, we need to be men and women of the Word. We need to be men and women of prayer. We need to be separated from sin. We need to have faith in God. And we need to stand up by putting on the whole armor of God. In fighting against the wiles of the enemy. Because he wants to destroy us. And one thing I know and I recognize. That greater is he that is in me than he that is of the world. He has no power over my life. God has created me with a will. Either to submit to him or to submit to the world. I have to make a choice. Jesus says you cannot serve two masters. You love the one, you love the other. You got to make up your mind who you're going to serve. And then when Jesus was teaching in Matthew 13 and he came to the parable of the sower, there we see four types of people. The first people are those that have no faith. The second ones are the ones that come to church, they hear the word of God, but they're emotional, and when a time of emotion comes, they fall away. They can't stand up to the enemy. They have nothing to stand on. And then the third group, actually, that's where probably today 85% of the church is. And that is the things of the world have stolen the Word of God from their hearts. The world is keeping you from the blessings of God. The fourth group that he talks about is where the seed went out and it fell on good ground and it took ground and it brought forth fruit, some 30 and some 60 and some 100-fold, but that was a small minority. I believe that tonight the church is made up of a minority, not a majority. Small. And I believe this in my heart, and this is why tonight I want to just really bring not only warning to you, but I want to speak to you about real power. Not emotional power. Real, solid power that God gives to us. If there was any time in the history of the church where we need power, it is tonight. We need another Pentecost for God to come and baptize us with His Holy Spirit. So what I want to do is I want to take you to the book of Acts. And I want to take you step by step. how the birth of the church came about, and how this power can be gained even in our own lives tonight. Turn to the book of Acts, beginning with chapter 1. We'll begin and we'll go through the whole book and just looking at the chapters and seeing what God has to say to us tonight. One of the things for those of you that are new to the fellowship, and maybe those that are listening to the radio tonight, when we begin to speak about spiritual things or we begin to speak of the Holy Spirit, the first thing that we need to understand is that the Holy Spirit is a person, and that the Holy Spirit doesn't bring any confusion. You see, God wants to move within our lives and He wants to manifest Himself through our lives. But at the same time, as God wants to move in my life and manifest Himself in my life, He wants us to understand that we bring all glory and honor to the Lord Jesus Christ. Because God intends to use you and to use anyone here and to use my life for His glory.
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1: So the first thing that we need to look at is, who is the Holy Spirit? Is He some mystic person? No. Jesus Christ told the disciples that He would not leave them alone. That even though He was going to depart, that the Comforter, the Holy Spirit, would come to assist them and to comfort them and to be right alongside of them. And so the first thing that has to happen is that the Holy Spirit, as He begins to deal with you as a non-believer, He begins to come alongside of you, and the Holy Spirit, the first preposition is He's with you. You're not a Christian. When the Holy Spirit is with you, He is bringing now conviction to your heart. Where before you felt not guilty about doing something or saying something or hearing dirty jokes or even saying dirty jokes, now you feel not comfortable saying them. There's something that bugs you inside. It is the voice of God speaking to you. As God is beginning to convict you and bringing you to repentance. But you see, no one can come to repentance until you come to that place where the Holy Spirit brings you to submission to Jesus Christ. And that can only happen at true salvation when you ask Jesus Christ to come into your life. And like Jesus talking to Nicodemus in John chapter 3, you must be born again, not of the wind, but of the Spirit. At that particular time, when you say, okay, man, I had enough, I want to give my life to Jesus Christ, as you've heard messages, and the messages have been piercing your heart, and you know that it's right, but you just go out and you rebel against it, and every week in you're rebelling and rebelling, there will be a time that God will bring not only conviction, but you're going to have to make a decision in your life. One thing I recognize, and I know that the Holy Spirit will never, ever force you to receive Him. Ever. Nobody is forced to receive Jesus Christ. It doesn't matter if your parents or your grandparents or your son or your daughters are Christians and you're not a Christian in your home. There's no possible way that you or I can ever convert anybody to Christianity. It is the work of the Holy Spirit, as He goes out and begins to convict people. Now, how did this conviction come about? Well, first of all, it comes about as people are praying for you. That's how it comes about. As people begin to pray for you, and you don't even know it. I didn't even know it. I didn't even know people were praying for me before I came to the Lord. Now I know because I'm a Christian. But as people begin to pray for you, you might as well forget it. Seriously, because the Lord is going to do a work in your life. You can run anywhere you want to go, But because God loves you so much, He will pursue after you and He will do everything under His power to get you. And even though when you come to that place where you're looking up and you're in the bottom of the barrel and you find yourself like the prodigal son among the pigs, God cannot rescue you unless you call upon the name of the Lord. God gives you will. He cannot pull you out unless you're willing to submit and to say, Jesus, I want to repent of my sins. I want to accept you into my heart, into my life, and I want you to become Lord of my life. At that particular moment, as you say those words, the Holy Spirit that was with you, convicting you of sin, you have just now invited Him into your life, and now you've become a Christian. Right there, you become a Christian by faith. Now the Holy Spirit is within. He's in operation in my life. That's why Paul the Apostle in 2 Corinthians 5:17 says, therefore, if any man is in Jesus Christ, he or she are brand new people. All things are passed away. Behold, all things are brand new. You begin to see through the eyes new things. You begin to see things that you never saw before. As God begins to give you compassion and a burden and love for other people because you don't want to see them go to hell. Because God took you out of hell. And those people that are born again of the Holy Spirit, as they begin to hunger after God and they get into the Word of God and begin to read and begin to learn how to pray, all of a sudden, then God begins to use your life in a mighty way. And then as a child of God begins to grow in the Lord, you know, there are those times where you see people that came forth, they gave their life to the Lord, they prayed the prayer, man, they went back, they got a Bible and got the literature for being born again of the Holy Spirit. Some of them lasted a couple of days, some lasted a week, some lasted a month, some even a couple of months, and some even years. And then all of a sudden, you find in between those times that when the person comes to the Lord, you start kind of getting cold. You begin not to lose your first love, but you begin to leave your first love. Which means that other things begin to take the place of what? Of God, which is most important. Your Bible reading, your fellowship with God in prayer, your fellowship with other believers. And if you're not in prayer and you're not in the Word and you're not in fellowship, you're going to be sucked by the world. You're going to find yourself back in the world doing those things that you once hated, but now you're going to be doing them worse. Like the dog going back to his own vomit. And it's going to be harder for you to get back to the Lord. Because you've tasted of the knowledge of the truth. That's where you have to be careful. It doesn't mean that people can't come back. The Lord will return. The Lord will accept anybody that wants to come back if they repent. If you repent, God will take you back instantly. He will forgive you. He will cleanse you and wash you and get on with business. But the problem with backsliders is they're trying to serve God and mammon. They're divided between two opinions. They want God, but they also want the world. And you can't have the two. You have to make up your mind who you're going to serve. And you see, when the Holy Spirit comes upon my life, then what I need when I begin to get cold and I'm reading the Bible and I don't feel like reading, I don't feel like praying, and I start feeling like I want to go back into the world, and what the church needs today, man, is the baptism of the Holy Spirit. The baptism of the Holy Spirit. And that preposition in the Greek is the epi experience, which means is what? The within and now the upon experience. And this is the experience that has been totally abused by the church. For many people will tell you that the baptism of the Holy Spirit is the experience when you receive it of speaking in other tongues. And that puts a category that everybody then has to speak in tongues. And yet that's not what Paul taught, and that's not what Jesus taught. There's a balance. You see, when the Holy Spirit comes upon your life, it is not so that I can speak in other language. It is not so that I can be more spiritual. It is God empowering me for service. He empowers me for service and to witness. And He empowers me to endure the warfare that I am against Satan, the world, and the flesh. And this is the AP experience. And there are different ways that people receive. You receive it by faith. It is not by feeling. It is by faith. Faith comes by hearing, and hearing by the Word of God. And it is a time where people will say to you, well, you really cannot receive the baptism of the Holy Spirit because you have a problem and you're a Christian and you're smoking. How many times you've heard that? God can fill a life full of smoke. No, that's not true. The Bible doesn't say that. You need to be filled so you can stop smoking. You need to be filled to stop smoking. You need to stop drinking. You need to be filled with the Holy Spirit. You need to stop adultery. You need to be filled with the Holy Spirit. You see what I'm trying to tell you? That's what the Bible says. Power, dunamis power. They will give you the power not only for service, but to become an overcomer in sin. You see, when Jesus Christ left from the Mount of Olives, they thought He was never coming back again. But He said, hey, you guys, the angel said, the same way He's going up, the same way He's coming again. The same way He's coming again. And remember that when Jesus left the Mount of Olives and He went up to the sky and He went up in the clouds, He told His disciples not to depart from Jerusalem. Why? Because the post-resurrection time, when Jesus Christ resurrected, He was here for 40 days with the disciples, and over 500 saw Him after the resurrection, including the disciples of Jesus Christ. And He told them, don't go anywhere until the Holy Spirit comes upon you. They already had been born again, the Holy Spirit. And then Jesus says, wait for the power of the Holy Spirit. You're going to need it. And the life that we're living today and the world that we're living in today, tonight, we need the power.
0: Well, we hope today's message has been an inspiration for you to seek more in your relationship with God, pursuing the wisdom of His Word and seeking the strength of His Spirit in your life. 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
13: And you know, the Bible says it's more blessed to give than to receive. And unless you try that, you won't know it's true. It is a wonderful blessing to give, and God enables you to do that. You should do it with all your heart and find the joy in it that is there for you to know. We're talking about using your resources in a godly way. As we learn from the book of Proverbs, these principles of wealth and prosperity. And if you don't have a copy of the study guide for this series, this is one of the benefits of getting the study guide, because it has all this information written out and organized for you, and you don't have to worry about missing it, because we move so fast through some of this material. And lesson number 9 in the study guide is Proverbs about prosperity. The front page is the outline. The next 2 or 3 pages is a summary of the lesson, and then there are 3 or 4 pages of places for you to go in the Bible to grow in your understanding of this important subject. If you've never gotten a study guide from Turning Point, you'll be amazed to see how easily they are used for small group studies because they just take you to the Bible. It's not about how you feel about something. It's about what God says about it, and you get a chance to organize your thoughts as a group around the truth of God's Word. These study guides are wonderful for small groups, and I encourage you to go to our website, find out more about it, and take advantage of the work that we've done to help you as you facilitate your study and lead your people in the Word of God. Here now is part two of Power Up Your Wealth, Proverbs About Prosperity.
14: So far, nothing's been too convicting, right? But hang on. All right. Number two, the book of Proverbs tells us how to govern our money. And I just want to say one thing here, because there's just one principle here that's really important for us to get a hold of, and we'll come back to it at the end of the message. And that is, when we get our money, are not to put our trust in it. Proverbs 11:28 says, "He who trusts in his riches will fall, but the righteous will flourish like foliage." You see, there's not anything wrong with getting riches. There's an awful lot wrong with putting your trust in them. If you begin to trust your riches, you will start to distrust God. And one of the reasons that we have so much in the Word of God warning us against greed is because God loves us so much, He does not want anything to come between Himself and us. And when prosperity becomes our hope and our trust, when our almighty bank book becomes our source of strength, then we have pushed God aside and we've moved Him out of the center place of our life. And when we begin to trust in riches that God has provided for us instead of the one who provided them, we are in deep trouble. The old adage is, don't trust the gift, trust the giver. Amen? Trust the one who provided it for you. Now, the majority of the Proverbs that have to do with wealth and riches and prosperity have to do with how we give it away. That's an interesting thing. And so I want to talk with you thirdly about Proverbs about how we give away our money. You say, once you get it, why would you want to talk about giving it away? Because the only way you can ever keep it is to give it away. The only way you can ever get anything that's worthy in your life is to give away what you already have. If God has given you friends, you yourself must give that friendship away. Whatever you have in your life, you have to give it away so that it can come back to enrich you even more. And the book of Proverbs tells us many, many things about how we're to handle the money God gives us and how we're to discharge it. If we are collecting and hoarding in a miserly way, counting all that we have, instead of being aware of the fact that God has given us this stewardship, then we'll never be happy no matter how much we have. In fact, I've learned in my life one of the best ways to guard against greed is to give something away that you really don't want to give away down in your heart. You give it away sacrificially and God blesses you for it. Now watch what the Bible says about the purpose of giving. Why do we give? Why do we give away what we have? We do it, first of all, to honor Almighty God. Proverbs 3:9 says, "Honor the Lord with your possessions and with the first fruit of all your increase." Now, once again, I want you to follow me as I read an extended passage from the book of Deuteronomy, because I want you to see that this is a truth that goes way back to the very beginning, that God wants us to honor Him with what we have. You say, how do you do that? You make it available for God's use. You bring it to Him. You give it back to Him. Turn back in your Bibles now, Deuteronomy chapter 26. And while this is an Old Testament offering law, the principle here is so very clear, and it's an incredible passage of Scripture, just like the other one in Deuteronomy chapter 28. And the reason I love to read to you from Deuteronomy is because most of you don't normally turn there to read in your own reading every day. It's kind of like second on your list next to Leviticus. How many of you know that when the Lord was tempted in the wilderness by the enemy, and He said, "It is written," remember that? Satan came and tempted Him, and the Lord said, "It is written." Do you know what He quoted when He said, "It is written"? All of the quotations are from the book of Deuteronomy. So if the Lord Jesus thought Deuteronomy is pretty good, we should think it's pretty good too, shouldn't we? Now let me just read to you Deuteronomy chapter 26. Remember, what we're talking about here is that one of the reasons we give is to honor God. Listen to this. And it shall be when you come into the land which the Lord your God is giving you as an inheritance, and you possess it and dwell in it, that you shall take some of the first of all the produce of the ground which you shall bring from your land that the Lord your God is giving you, and put it in a basket, and go to the place where the Lord your God chooses to make his name abide. And you shall go to the one who is priest in those days and say to him, I declare today to the Lord your God that I have come to the country which the Lord swore to our fathers to give us. Then the priest shall take the basket out of your hand and set it down before the altar of your God. And you shall answer and say before the Lord your God, my father was a Syrian about to perish, and he went down to Egypt, and he dwelt there, few in number, and there he became a nation, great, mighty, and populous. But the Egyptians mistreated us, afflicted us, laid hard bondage on us. Then we cried out to the Lord God of our fathers, and the Lord heard our voice and looked on our affliction and our labor and our oppression. So the Lord brought us out of Egypt with a mighty hand and with an outstretched arm, with great terror and with signs and wonders. And he brought us to this place, and he has given us this land, a land flowing with milk and honey. And now behold, I have brought the first fruits of the land which you, O Lord God, have given me. Then you shall set it before the Lord your God and worship before the Lord your God, and you shall rejoice in every good thing which the Lord your God has given to you and to your house, you and the Levite and the stranger who is among you. And when you have finished laying aside all the tithe of your increase of the third year and the year of tithing, and have given it to the Levite and the stranger and the fatherless and the widow, so that they may eat within your gates and be filled, then you shall say before the Lord your God, I have removed the holy tithe from my house, and have given them to the Levite and the stranger and the fatherless and the widow according to all your commandments which you have commanded me. I have not transgressed your commandments, nor have I forgotten them. And look down at the last verse. Look down from your holy habitation from heaven and bless your people Israel and the land which you have given us, just as you swore to your fathers, a land flowing with milk and honey. What is this all about? Here's an Israelite who realizes where he was, what happened to him, where he ended up in Egypt, and how God brought him out of Egypt and gave him the good land. And now he's in the good land, and he's enjoying the blessing of Almighty God, which came as a gift from God. And he takes the first of that produce that comes out of that good land, and he puts it in a basket, and he brings it to the Lord, and he lays it before the altar, and he says, Lord, this is my way of honoring you for what you have done for me. Now, some of you say, well, I didn't grow up in Syria and I haven't been in Egypt. But tell you what, we all came out of Egypt, didn't we? Because Egypt in the Old Testament is a symbol of sin. We've come out of Egypt. We've been saved out of the darkness. And God has given us a good life in Jesus Christ our Lord. And if the Old Testament people could bring in honoring the Lord a basket and set it before the Lord and his altar, men and women, we as God's people in this generation ought to be bringing three or four baskets to set before the Lord. Amen? That's what God has done for us. We ought to be blessing God and honoring God. That's the reason we give, to honor the Lord. Not because some preacher told you to, not because it's something the church needs, but because of what God has done. That's the first reason. But if you keep reading in the book of Proverbs, you'll discover that we not only give to honor the Lord, we give to help others. In the Old Testament, the people were taught to care for those who were in need. Proverbs 28:27 says, he who gives to the poor will not lack, but he who hides his eyes will have many curses. Proverbs 22:9 says, he who has a generous eye will be blessed, for he gives of his bread to the poor. When we give to the ministries of the church, we're giving to missions and to children and to the outreach and give to those who are in need. We're always to be generous as God's people. When he blesses us, it's so that we can be a blessing to others. I cannot find any place in the Word of God where it says God blesses people primarily so that they can hoard their riches. God blesses us to be a blessing. And the more he blesses you and the more you're a blessing to someone else, the more he will bless you. The more he sees that you are willing to follow his mandates and do with what he's entrusted to you, the more he will entrust to you. Because the whole purpose behind God's blessing is so that we can pass that blessing on to others. When God gives us a great inheritance, there's a tremendous amount of pressure to come before Almighty God and say, Lord God, this is a tremendous responsibility. What now do you want me to do as a channel of your grace with this which you've entrusted to my care? God gives us so that we might give. But the book of Proverbs also reminds us that when we follow this pattern, And this is not meant to be a stewardship sermon, although it may sound like it. When we follow this pattern, we get in on God's provisions, because the same passages that tell us what we're supposed to do in channeling that which God has entrusted to us remind us that that is the sure key to blessing. Now, I know that sometimes we're a little bashful about talking about giving and God responding, because there's so much nonsense in the world today in this get rich stuff that you hear on television and some preachers who talk about how, you know, you sow a seed so God can give you back all that you need, and it's all based on greed. There is no such teaching in the Word of God about wealth based on greed. The Word of God teaches that we're to give to honor the Lord, but then it promises us that in doing so, we will have our needs met too. And just because some people use that in the wrong way, we shouldn't let it rob us of the great truth that when we give, God is always faithful to us in supplying our needs. Now, the book of Proverbs teaches that. Proverbs teaches us in Proverbs 3, 9, and 10, that when we honor the Lord with our possessions and the first fruits of all of our increase, our barns will be filled with plenty and our vats will overflow with new wine. That's the book of Proverbs. And here's a little more metaphorical approach to it from Proverbs 11, 24. Listen to this. There is one who scatters and increases more, and there is one who withholds more than is right, and it leads to poverty. Did you get that? The proverb says there's someone who takes what he has and he gives it away and he has more. And there's someone else who takes what he has and hoards it and he becomes poor. The principles of the economy of God almost stand on the head of the things which we've learned in our own personal economy, that you keep what you have. The Bible says that when you scatter it, it increases. Listen again to the book of Proverbs, Proverbs 13, 7. There is one who makes himself rich, yet has nothing. And there is one who makes himself poor and has great riches. You say, that's double talk. That doesn't make any sense. Oh, yes, it makes a lot of sense in the economy of God. That when you take what God gives you and you give it away, you open the door for God to give back to you more than you could ever have given. We have talked about this often when we teach stewardship, that when you have an open hand, that means God can take from your hand whatever he wants. But he can also put back into your hand whatever he wants. When you take what God has given you and you close your hand around it, you may be able to hold on to what you have, but God can't get anything else in there, you see? And all you have is what you have, and you become poor in relationship to those who scatter what they have in the manner of giving. Luke 6:38 says, "Give and it shall be given to you. Good measure, pressed down, shaken together, running over, will be put into your bosom. For with the same measure that you use, it will be measured back to you." Now that's in the Word of God. I didn't say that. And that is not some prosperity gospel teacher saying that. That's the Lord Jesus. If you have a red letter edition of the Bible, that's in red. Jesus said that. Jesus said, "Give and it shall be given to you." He has promised that he will bless us when we take that which he's entrusted to us and we make it available to the kingdom's work for whatever he chooses. And the New Testament says that when we do it sparingly, we get a sparing result. And when we do it with abundance and bountifully, we get a bountiful result. So God teaches us that he wants to supply our needs. In Philippians chapter 4, verse 19, which is connected to a passage on giving, says, "My God shall supply all your need according to his riches in glory by Christ Jesus." Listen carefully. It doesn't say, "My God shall supply all your greed." It says, "My God shall supply all your need." I've never met anyone who faithfully took the principles of God with regard to the giving of our monies and followed them and came back and said, "That was the worst decision I ever made. God has totally forgotten me. My life is impoverished." But I have met hundreds of people who've said, "That was the most important decision I made apart from my salvation, to put God first in finances and in my life." I ran across a bit of poetry reminding us of the provision of God, and it struck a chord in my heart. Listen carefully. "Though troubles assail and dangers affright, though friends shall all fail and foes all unite, yet one thing secures us, whatever betide, the scripture assures us, the Lord will provide. When I come to that phrase in the rest of these, you say that word with me, will you? The birds without barn or storehouse are fed. From them let us learn to trust for our bread. His saints what is fitting shall not be denied, so long as it's written, the Lord will provide. We may, like the ships, by tempest be tossed on perilous deeps, but cannot be lost. Though Satan enrages the wind and the tide, the promise engages, the Lord will provide. His call we obey, like Abram of old, not knowing our way, but faith makes us bold. And though we are strangers, we have a good guide, and trust in all dangers, the Lord will provide. When Satan appears to stop up our path and fills us with fears, we triumph by faith. He cannot take from us, though oft he has tried, this heart-cheering promise, the Lord will provide. He tells us we're weak, our hope is in vain, the good that we seek we will never obtain. But when such suggestions our spirits have plied, this answers all questions, the Lord will provide. No strength of our own or goodness we claim, yet since we have known the Savior's great name, in this our strong tower for safety we hide. The Lord is our power, the Lord will provide. When life sinks apace and death is in view, this word of his grace shall comfort us through. No fearing or doubting, with Christ on our side, we hope to die shouting, the Lord will provide. How many of you know the Lord will provide? Amen? And when you read the word of God, whether it's in the book of

0: verses 7 through 9. Two things I request of you, deprive me not before I die. Remove falsehood and lies far from me. Give me neither poverty nor riches. Feed me with the food allotted to me, lest I be full and deny you and say, who is the Lord? Or lest I be poor and steal and profane the name of my God. Here's a prayer, isn't it? Lord, give me enough so that I have enough. Don't give me so much that I forget where it came from. You know, everybody has a capacity, isn't that true? Some people have a capacity for great stewardship. And if God has given you the capacity, you are to be honored, and you have a great responsibility, and God has put that responsibility in your hands. Discharge it with joy. Some people don't have a great capacity. Some know in your own heart, if God should trust me with a great deal of money, I'm not sure I would be faithful with it as I am with what I have now. You should never pray for more than you can be faithful for. And God is always faithful. And you know what he likes to do? He likes to grow up his stewards. The Bible says if we're faithful over a few things, he will make us ruler over many. So as we prove our stewardship at one level, we can graduate to the next. I want to quit this discussion with a story by Eugene Peterson in Run with the Horses. He writes about seeing a family of birds teaching the young to fly. Three young swallows were perched on a dead branch that stretched out over a lake. And the one adult swallow got alongside the chicks and started shoving them out toward the end of the branch. Pushing, pushing, pushing. And at the end, one of the birds fell off. Somewhere between the branch and the water, 4 feet below, the wings started working and the fledgling was off on his own. And then the second one was at the end of the branch. And the third was not to be bullied. At the last possible moment, his grip on the branch loosened just enough so that he swung downward, then tightened again, bulldog tenacious. And the parent bird was without any sentiment. He pecked at the desperately clinging talons until it was more painful for the poor chick to hang on than risk the insecurities of flying. The grip was released and the inexperienced wings began pumping. And the mature swallow knew what the chick did not, that it would fly, that there was no danger in making it do what it was perfectly designed to do. Birds have feet, and birds can walk. Birds have talons, and they can grasp a branch securely. They can walk and they can cling, but flying is their characteristic action. And not until they fly are they living at their best, gracefully and beautifully. And giving is what we do best. It is the air into which we were born. It is the action that was designed into us before our very birth. Some of us try desperately to hold on to ourselves, to live for ourselves, and we look so bedraggled and pathetic doing it, hanging on to the dead branch of a bank account for dear life, afraid to risk ourselves on the untried wings of giving. We don't think we can live generously because we've never tried. But the sooner we start, the better, for we are going to have to give up our lives finally, and the longer we wait, the less time we have for the soaring and the swooping life of grace. And I tell you that when a person knows what it's like to be at the end of the branch and let go, and into the gracious arms of the Lord who helps us and supports us and provides for us because we've learned how to give, even beyond that which makes sense to us, then we've really learned what life is all about. How many of you know that the great gift was God giving his gift to us? How do we know how to give? For God so loved the world that he gave his only begotten Son. And because he has shown us. Now let me ask you a question. Was that an easy gift? No, it was the most costly gift he could have given. Was it sacrificial? Absolutely. Was there anything that he left ungiven when he gave his Son? No, he gave us it all. And he is our standard. Because he has given to us, we have been enriched. Now, what shall we do? Let us prove in our own stewardship that we have learned God's basic lesson, that whatever you give, God multiplies it back to you in ways you cannot even imagine. And the book of Proverbs teaches this wonderful lesson.
1: 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I am a testimony to that fact. I learned this lesson early on in my Christian life, and

on fire. 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Have you ever been blamed for something you didn't do? I'm Bill Meyer. Chuck Swindoll explains how to respond wisely when you're falsely accused. 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
1: Last week, my wife and I were cleaning the kitchen after dinner with the grandkids when my grandson came running in to proclaim Big Sister had removed all the Kleenex from the box. My need for cleanliness and control was activated. But then this sweet, precious 6-year-old held up an empty box of Kleenex and said, "But Papa, it makes the perfect mailbox." The next morning when I needed a hanky, I chuckled, blew my nose, and then heard God's simple whisper. The box of Kleenex was a mess, but each piece still worked perfectly. At Quill AM and FM, we are here so that when life feels like you've been stuffed in a box filled with chaos and disorder, you can find God's truth. 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
0: Possible morning fog and low clouds will clear up for mostly sunny skies this afternoon, along with a high in the low 80s. Along the coast between Newport and Lincoln City, temperatures will be near 60 in the Willamette Valley Weather Center. I'm Robert Pratt.
2: Hearts and minds open. God's truth, welcome. KWIL.
3: And so God, because of his mercy, caused us to be born again. To change our condition, he had to give us a brand new birth because we were born dead in sin. That condition of misery could not simply be touched up. We had to be begotten again, born all over again. So he caused us to be born again.
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5: We've all seen online ads for items being sold, a used car, an old piano, maybe even a house. And the item is described euphemistically. It's not worn out, it's gently used. Or a handyman special, or it just needs TLC. You get the idea. Well, if you or I were to describe our lives before coming to Christ, well, there's no way to sugarcoat it. People without the Lord don't need TLC to get their lives in order. No, we are beyond repair. That is the accurate description of each of us apart from salvation in Christ. And it's against that backdrop that John MacArthur returns to his study called Our Great Salvation. Follow along now as John helps you appreciate your inheritance in Christ like never before.
3: 1 Peter chapter 1, verses 3 through 5. Let me read them to you. "Blessed be the God and Father of our Lord Jesus Christ, who according to his great mercy has caused us to be born again to a living hope through the resurrection of Jesus Christ from the dead, to obtain an inheritance which is imperishable and undefiled and will not fade away, reserved in heaven for you." This marvelous promise is protected by the power of God through faith for a salvation ready to be revealed in the last time. Now, there is a great statement, a sweeping statement by the Apostle Peter with regard to the wonder of salvation. The key word in this portion of Scripture is in verse 4. It is the word inheritance. The inheritance is defined in verse 5 as a salvation ready to be revealed. The section then calls us to bless God for our eternal salvation. And that is at the heart of worship. Blessing God, adoring God for our eternal inheritance. That's really why we come together. That's why we worship. We are praising and thanking God for our eternal salvation. Now, beloved, in the Church of Jesus Christ, this should continually be our ringing theme. And I have to confess to you that it appalls me as I look at my own heart and the hearts of God's people to see how indifferent we are about this reality of salvation, how sort of ho-hum it can become. And do you realize that you will spend all eternity, forever and ever and unending, and the occupation of all of that eternity will be to praise God for your eternal salvation. You will do it, and the angels will do it on behalf of what God has done for you. All the redeemed of all the ages forever and ever and ever and ever will exult and rejoice and be glad and praise the living God for the glories and wonders of salvation that will occupy you forever and ever and ever. You will never grow weary of it. Your rejoicing will never be diminished. And yet here on earth, when we think about it, it's a yawn because we're so familiar with it. What commentary on the fallenness of our souls, is it not? What a commentary on our sinfulness, that we would even need to be exhorted to glorify God for our salvation. That we would need to be instructed to bless God for an eternal inheritance. It speaks to us of the ugliness of our fallen condition, that is not the occupation of our heart incessantly. How is it that we can get to the place where we take that for granted? How is it that we can come to the place where we no longer occupy ourselves in ongoing and constant praise to God for redeeming us like we once did in the first hours after our conversion? How can we grow stale on something that we'll do forever and never grow stale of doing in a perfected state? And the answer is it's because we're still in an imperfect state. And it's our fallenness that makes us treat this surpassing reality with apathy, indifference. So may it be that Peter somehow calls us to a little bit of a taste of what we're going to spend forever doing, blessing God for His eternal salvation, given to us, His children, as an inheritance. Now, as we think about worshiping God for our eternal inheritance, Peter outlines for us in this doxology the elements of that inheritance which elicit praise. First, the source of our inheritance, the motive of our inheritance, the means of our inheritance, the nature of our inheritance, and the security of our inheritance. Each of these and all of these collectively should draw praise from our hearts. The source of our inheritance is none other than the true God, the God who is revealed in His Son, the Lord Jesus Christ. He is the source. And that is to say, that salvation which we have received, He gave to us. Would you notice, please, back in verse 1, Peter says to those who reside in the various countries as aliens that they are chosen, verse 2, according to the foreknowledge of God the Father. And Peter reminds his readers and us that we are what we are in Christ because God, as the source, has chosen us. What was the motive? Why did He do it? Second thing I want you to see is that motive. And it tells us in verse 3, blessed be the God and Father of our Lord Jesus Christ, who according to His great mercy has caused us to be born again and so forth, and to obtain an inheritance and a salvation ready to be revealed in the last time. It was mercy that did it. It came out of the heart of God because God has an attribute called mercy. Titus 3:5 says basically the very same thing. That it was by His mercy that He redeemed us, that He washed us, that He regenerated us. Ephesians 2 says the same thing. God, who is rich in mercy, even when we were dead in trespasses and sins, came after us to save us. And we can be thankful that the eternal God has as an attribute mercy. What is mercy? Well, mercy is a word that makes reference to a person's condition. A person's miserable, pitiful condition. It focuses on the condition of an individual. That is why, for example, in Mark 10, you have the person coming to Jesus and saying, out of misery, physical misery, Lord, have what? Mercy on me. Because mercy was a reflection of a miserable, wretched, pitiable condition. And that is precisely the condition of sinners. We need mercy. We need someone to show compassion toward our pitiful, desperate, wretched, miserable condition as sinners. The gospel is all about mercy. It's all about God's compassion toward people in a miserable condition. And what is that miserable condition? It is being dead in trespasses and sins. It is being cursed. It is being fallen. It is being deprived of the life of God in the soul. It is being naked in terms of any good thing. It is that pitiful condition of the sinner damned to hell, unable to do any good thing at all, and unable to change the course of his life by himself. It is a leprosy that is far surpassing in its terrible consequence any physical disease or physical leprosy. Here we are in the pitiful condition of being lost in sin, damned to hell, captive to sin, slave to sin. Our minds are corrupt. Our hearts are corrupt and deceitful. Our desires are wicked and wretched. And in that pitiful condition, we need mercy. That is God's gentle, compassionate, patient concern for us. You might look at it in contrast to grace. Mercy has respect to man's wretched, miserable condition. Grace has respect to man's guilt, which has caused that condition. When God gives us mercy, it is to change our condition. When God gives us grace, it is to change our position. One takes us from guilt to acquittal. The other takes us from misery to glory. And that's what's behind salvation. God looked at you and had compassion. Isn't that wonderful? There wasn't anything in you that was desirable in and of itself. It's just that God is compassionate. God is merciful. God's heart grieves over people's misery. That's why when Jesus came into the world, he healed people with diseases, as an expression of the compassion of God. Jesus could have proved his deity a myriad of ways other than that. There are many kinds of miracles he could have done. But that demonstrated the compassionate heart of God. God is merciful. Exodus 34:6 says, "The Lord merciful," almost as if it were his name. Psalm 108:4 says, "God's mercy is far above the heavens." In other words, it is voluminous. There is enough for all conditions. Micah 7:18, I love it. He says, "He delights in mercy." Lamentations 3:22 says that it is the Lord's mercy that we are not consumed. The very fact that we're alive is mercy on our pitiful condition. And then for those who know and love him, his mercies are new every morning. Thomas Watson said, "It is God's mercy that sweetens all other attributes." He wrote, "God's holiness without mercy and his justice without mercy were terrible. When the water was bitter and Israel could not drink, Moses cast a tree into the waters and then they were made sweet. How bitter and dreadful were the other attributes of God, did not mercy sweeten them?" God's mercy, he gives to whomever he will. Romans 9, he said, "I will have mercy on whom I will have mercy." Out of his compassion, he has chosen to be merciful to you and to me and to grant us eternal salvation. He is the source, and he did it out of his mercy, not out of anything that we did or deserved. Is it any wonder that Paul in 2 Corinthians 1:3 calls God the Father of mercies? And this great saving mercy of God is free. It is abundant. It is eternal. The mercy of the Lord is from everlasting to everlasting. It is his mercy that caused him to give you an inheritance. Can you be thankful to him? Can you be thankful enough to so live as to bring glory to his blessed dear name? The greatness of that mercy is seen in the difference between what we were and what we've become in Christ. The source of our eternal inheritance is God, and the motive is mercy. What is the means? The third point. How do we appropriate this? You say God is the source and mercy is the motive. How do we receive it? How do we appropriate it? How do we make it ours? How does that mercy touch us? It says, according to his great mercy, verse 3, he has caused us to be born again. Mercy had to have a means to effect what it longed to accomplish. Mercy had to have a means to dispel wretchedness. Mercy had to have a means to eliminate misery. And the means that mercy chose was new birth. And so God, because of his mercy, caused us to be born again. To change our condition, he had to give us a brand new birth. Because we were born in sin, we were born dead in sin, we were born dead in trespasses and sins. We had no life in us. We were alienated from the life of God. That condition of misery could not simply be touched up. We had to be begotten again, born all over again. And so he caused us to be born again. The prophet Jeremiah said, the leopard cannot change his spots, and the Ethiopian cannot change his skin, and neither can you do good who are accustomed to doing evil. So there has to be a change in your nature, and that's why the Bible says if you're in Christ, you're a new creation. You become heirs of God by birth. New birth. Spiritual birth. You're an heir already, by the way, even before you're a Christian. You're heirs of wrath. Ephesians 2:3. Heirs of eternal flames. That's an inheritance, all right, and that's an eternal inheritance. And that's also an inescapable eternal inheritance. But that's not a desirable one. When you come to Christ and put your faith in him, there's a total transformation. There's a new birth, a supernatural new birth. There's new life that replaces the old life. There's a new nature. There's a new love. There's a new compulsion, a new desire. God recreates, regenerates, gives rebirth. It's a marvelous truth. In verse 23 of the same chapter, Peter writes, "For you have been born again, not of seed which is perishable," not like human birth, not like human birth that has death built in, "but you're born again of seed which is imperishable, that is through the living and abiding Word of God." And verse 25 says, "The Word was preached to you." By God's grace, the Word was preached. You heard the Word. God activated faith in your life. You believed, and you were born again by an imperishable seed which will never die. That's the new birth. You have new life. The discussion of this comes so clear to us in John chapter 3. Would you turn to it for a moment? When Jesus encounters Nicodemus, a ruler of the Jews, a man of the Pharisees, highly esteemed member of the Sanhedrin, respected rabbi, leading scholar, Pharisaical legalist who had no doubt externalized religion and was living by an outward code. He had come about as far as you could in a Judaistic system. He had come as far as you could in a religious orientation. He was a very religious man, eminently prominent as a teacher of that religion, mature, able to dispense its truths and its traditions to others. And he comes to Jesus. And Jesus says to him in verse 3, "Unless one is born again, he can't see the kingdom of God." You know what he said to Nicodemus? "Nicodemus, as far as you've come, as old as you are, as much as you know, you got to start all over again." And I'm sure in the mind of Nicodemus, the thought was there something like this: well, I know so much, and I've experienced so much, and I'm so deeply entrenched in religion, and my comprehension is so far-reaching, and yet there's something missing. I wonder what he will tell me to add to my life. And Jesus, in effect, says, "Don't add anything. Dump it all and start all over again." Incredible. Shed it all. Get rid of it. In fact, Jesus said that prostitutes who were irreligious and immoral were closer to the kingdom than Pharisees. Amazing. Prostitutes didn't have any religion to shed. Nicodemus did. He was in a group that believed you were saved by works. That's a curse. And Jesus was saying to him, in effect, start all over again. Be born all over again. That's what God wants to do in the life of the sinner when he places his mercy upon that sinner. That's what salvation is. It's new birth. And you get a new nature and a new heart and a new spirit and a new love and a new power that results in a new walk and a new obedience. That's what it is. But how? How did Nicodemus hear that you were to receive that? How does that new birth take place? Well, the whole emphasis of the gospel record obviously was not given in its complete fullness to Nicodemus, but enough was said. Look at verse 14. Jesus, drawing from Numbers 21, uses an illustration that Nicodemus would have known very well. As Moses lifted up the serpent in the wilderness, even so must the Son of Man be lifted up, that whoever believes may in him have eternal life. For God so loved the world that he gave his only begotten Son, that whoever believes in him should not perish, but have eternal life. He said, Nicodemus, here's how you receive this new birth. You look to the Son of God who is lifted up, and you believe in him. And by believing in him, the new birth occurs. And to use an illustration that Nicodemus would understand, it's just like happened in the wilderness in Numbers 21. Do you remember that because of the rebellion and because of the godlessness, the unfaithfulness of the Israelites, God sent snakes to bite them, poisonous snakes. The poisonous snakes were biting them. And do you remember that in verse 7 of Numbers 21, they began to cry out, we have sinned, we have sinned, we have sinned, in great shame. They acknowledged that this was the judgment of God, justified judgment on their sin. And then God said, all right, put up a pole with a serpent on the pole and tell those people that if they look at that serpent, they'll be healed. Looking at that serpent acknowledged their sin, and it acknowledged the desperation of their condition, and it acknowledged that God had provided a means to deliver them from the snakes. It was a turning from sin and acknowledging that God had lifted up a means of deliverance. And Jesus is saying to Nicodemus, if you want new birth, turn from your sin. And your heart saying, we have sinned, we have sinned, we have sinned. And look to the means which God has lifted up to bring you deliverance. This time, not a wooden pole, not any kind of a pole, but a cross. And not a snake, but the Son of God. It was a turning from sin to see the Savior. And the deliverance was not a physical deliverance from snakes, but a spiritual deliverance from the snake, Satan, the serpent. Nicodemus had to acknowledge that the religion which made up his life was nothing but a snake bite from which he needed healing. How does one come to know the new birth? By looking at the Son of God lifted up on a cross and believing in him. And so Jesus cut at the very core of Nicodemus' self-righteousness and said, in effect, what we need to hear, that we are begotten again through faith in Christ. That's the new birth. Now let's go back to 1 Peter. Peter says that the means by which we receive the mercy of God, which gives us the eternal inheritance, is the new birth. And the new birth becomes ours through faith in Christ. He says that. We are born again to a living hope through the resurrection of Jesus Christ from the dead. I wish, beloved, we had the time to go into the new birth in more detail. The Bible has so much to say about it. In John 1:13, it says, it is the will of God, not of the will of man. The new birth comes by the will and power of God. As we saw in John 3, it is the work of the Holy Spirit. We are born of the Spirit. It is also the work of the Word, the washing of regeneration by the Word. It changes the new man by giving him a new nature. It makes him a whole new creation. James says, we become the first fruits among his creatures, a new creation. The new birth is irreversible. The new birth is eternally, gloriously triumphant, unchanging. That is that which God wants to do in the life of one on whom he places his compassionate mercy. Stephen Charnock, writing in that great classic on the existence and attributes of God, said, regeneration is a universal change of the whole man. It is as large in renewing us as sin was in defacing us. Regeneration.
5: That's encouraging truth today on Grace to You with a Bible teaching of John MacArthur. John's current series is titled Our Great Salvation. Now, in John's lesson today, he covered what's known as the Ordo Salutis, the order of salvation. And the first step the sinner takes is this, to look at Christ lifted up on the cross. Now, you might be wondering about that. Since we can't physically see Christ, how exactly do we look at him lifted up? Here's how John answered that question.
6: Well, it's the contemplation of his crucifixion. I mean, we all have some mental images. Crosses are everywhere in an unimaginable array of forms. That's not what we're talking about here. And we're not talking about a crucifix. We're not talking about a statue of Jesus hanging on a cross in a Catholic church. When I talk about looking at Christ lifted up on the cross, I mean perceiving the crucifixion for what it really was. Not the physicality of it. You got to get past the nails and the blood. Those are dramatic realities, of course. But to understand the cross, you have to get past the cross itself, past the nails, past the spear, past the crown of thorns, and all the things going on around our Lord, to the reality of what was being accomplished on the cross. That's what it means to look to the cross to see Christ. That's just an incredible blessing. When your spiritual life flourishes and grows, one of the things that will occur, and it's at the top of the list, is you will love Christ more. You will desire to commune with him more. And because you see the glory of Christ continually unfolding on the pages of Scripture, your vision will become consistently more clear. So that's what we're talking about. We're talking about a perception of Christ in my mind and my heart that sees him for what he is and what he did on the cross.
5: That's right, friend. And to help answer even more questions about Christ's work on behalf of sinners, I'd encourage you to get a copy of John's classic book, The Gospel According to Jesus. 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
0: 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Our Wednesday morning valley experience starts out with a little patchy fog possible during our commute, and we'll expect sunny skies later today with highs in the low 80s. Along the coast, if you're heading that way, you'll enjoy mostly sunny skies and highs in the low 60s. In the Willamette Valley Weather Center, I'm Robert Pratt.
1: Last week, my wife and I were cleaning the kitchen after dinner with the grandkids when my grandson came running in to proclaim Big Sister had removed all the Kleenex from the box. My need for cleanliness and control was activated. But then this sweet, precious six-year-old held up an empty box of Kleenex and said, "But Papa, it makes the perfect mailbox." The next morning when I needed a hanky, I chuckled, blew my nose, and then heard God's simple whisper. The box of Kleenex was a mess, but each piece still worked perfectly. At Quill AM and FM, we are here so that when life feels like you've been stuffed in a box filled with chaos and disorder, you can find God's truth. 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
11: Hey, this is Brant. I got some great news. 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It is amazing work, and it's just growing and growing. 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
13: 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How many say, "I'd kind of like to live that life"? All of us. 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
14: You know, much of our prayer has no power in it because there's no heart in it. And if we put so little heart in our prayers, we should not expect God to put much heart in answering them.
15: Coming up today, Pastor Greg Laurie points out how energizing it is to have a productive prayer life. As we'll discover, it's really what the Lord wants for each of us.
14: 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Jesus said, "Keep asking, keep seeking, keep knocking, pray with persistence, don't give up."

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0: Weekday afternoons at 4:30, evenings at 9 on Quill for Christ. 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Possible morning fog and low clouds will clear up for mostly sunny skies this afternoon, along with a high in the low 80s. Along the coast between Newport and Lincoln City, temperatures will be near 60 in the Willamette Valley Weather Center. I'm Robert Kraut.
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0: As believers, our grief should be different from the grief of unbelievers who are without hope and without God. But does that mean we shouldn't be sad when we go to a funeral? Today on Truth for Life, we'll learn how we apply the Apostle Paul's teaching on loss and death to our own experience. Alistair Begg is teaching from 1 Thessalonians chapter 4.
1: When you die, you're going to know whether it's good or whether it's bad. You're going to know whether it's heaven or whether it's hell. You're going to know whether you're with Jesus or whether you are absent from Jesus. Luke chapter 23, and you can study these passages for your homework and at your leisure. Luke 23 and verse 43, you know where I'm going. The man on the cross addresses Jesus and says, "Remember me when you come into your kingdom." And Jesus answered him, "I tell you the truth, today you will be with me in paradise. My kingdom's coming real soon, and you're going to be with me there immediately." Now, we could say more concerning that, but that probably is enough for just now. He wants to address, then, the ignorance of these people in relationship to this matter of falling asleep. He also wants to provide them with instruction concerning the issue of grief. He says, "I don't want you to be ignorant about those who are falling asleep, those who are dying, and I don't want you to be grieving like the rest of men who have no hope." In other words, he says, "I want to provide you with the instruction necessary to dispel any tendencies to sub-Christian mourning." Paul is not here suggesting that the believer is to be free from grief altogether, but rather that he is to be free from the grief which marks the pagan in the face of death. For the unbeliever, in death there is only the dreary wail of despair that is covered up with small talk and finery, far too much plastic and fake flowers, and a deep emptiness. For the believer, there is the exulting, tear-stained psalm of hope. There is genuine grief, but it is not the grief of unbelief. It is the grief attached to the nature of loss. So then there is a distinction which the verse contains between those who are in Christ and those who are the rest. There is instruction which the verse is pointing us to regarding the matter of ignorance over the nature of death itself and concerning the issue of grief for the believer. And so, thirdly and finally, there is an application which this verse commands, calls us to. First of all, it demands that we face the question, each of us, regarding the issue of belief and unbelief. Am I in Christ? Have I responded to the kindness and love of my Savior? Have I been brought from death to life, from darkness to light, from the broad road to the narrow road, from the sinking, shifting sand of my own ingenuity to the rock-solid basis of Christ and His atoning work? That is a question which you as an individual must answer, as must I. It is not a question that may be answered by your parents who sit around you, nor by your spouse who sits next to you. It is not a question which finds an answer in our religious interest, nor finds a solution in our concern for the things of God. We are either dead in our trespasses and in our sins and in our unbelief, or we have been brought from that death unto life. We have believed on the Lord Jesus Christ, and like the Philippian jailer, we have been saved. Where do you stand tonight in relationship to the distinction between faith and unbelief? Secondly, that we need to apply the distinction as it relates to ignorance and knowledge. It may be that as a result of our being together in this day that God has spoken into our lives concerning the rather fatuous way in which we have been dealing with the Scriptures. We have not been daily reading them. We have, even in reading them, perhaps not been studying them. And we felt the kindly prompting of the Spirit of God to say, how long do you plan living as a relatively ignorant Christian? And again, our response must be, Lord Jesus, help me to become a student of the book, to become one who resides in your company. Help me to know the passion of Paul, as he expresses it in Philippians 3, that I might know him, and the power of his resurrection, that I may enter into the passion of his sufferings, that I might know him personally and progressively and intimately. There is a distinction in this verse between those who wander as kind of clueless Christians, always hoping that somebody else will have the answer, and those who are committed to a study of the book. Where are you? Where am I in relationship to that? There are many things in life that I quite frankly pay no attention to at all, because I know that I am surrounded by people who are paying attention to it, and I trust them implicitly. And so I don't need to know what it is, because I can turn here and say, what was that? And they'll tell me. And what are we doing next? And they'll tell me. It is wonderful. But in the issue of the Bible, that will not do. I need to know for myself. Now, thirdly and finally in applying it, what about this matter of realistic grief as opposed to abject hopelessness? What is grief? We use the word grief with frequency. Charlie Brown has popularized it in Good Grief. And there is a sense in which grief is good. I thought of entitling this evening, Good Grief. I thought it was more clever than it was helpful, and so I let it go. J. Adams says, this is grief. It is a life-shaking sorrow over loss. Grief tears life to shreds. It shakes one from top to bottom. It pulls a person loose. He comes apart at the seams. Grief is truly nothing less than a life-shattering loss. Now, in that designation, it is clear that grief is not only related to death. We may experience something very close to that in the breakup of a personal relationship. We may experience grief in relationship to the parting with loved ones, even on a human plane. We may experience that in the loss of a job. And it is important for us to be able to define it and to understand what's going on. The idea of bereavement is another helpful word, because bereavement emerges from the verb to reave. And it is an uncommon word. It was common in earlier English, but to reave simply means to ravish, or to forcibly deprive, or to take captive by force. And that is exactly what happens in the experience of bereavement. Because in being bereaved in the loss of loved ones, we are broken up. We are ravished. We are invaded. And it is an intensely personal experience. Now, the fact that our loved ones are with the Lord, which is what Paul is pointing to here as he's going to go on in verse 14 and following, the fact that our loved ones are with the Lord lightens but does not remove the experience of loss and loneliness. The fact that our loved ones are with the Lord mitigates our experience, but it does not dispel the hard-to-face reality that in this experience of loss, great joys are now irretrievably gone. And we're not being particularly Christian to deny that. Indeed, we're actually being sub-Christian to deny it. The idea that to walk around saying, I don't miss my loved one, or I really am compensated for in all these ways, has more to do with piosity than it has to do with biblical reality, I believe. Paul, in chapter 1 of Philippians, has got such a view of death that he says he's not sure whether he fancies dying or staying. That's his view, his personal view of death. Oh, so you would say to yourself, then presumably, when any of Paul's friends would die, he would be able to handle that in a snap. It would be a breeze to him. It really wouldn't faze him very much. After all, he's such a solid awareness of what death means for the Christian. Absolutely not. And you can see this in chapter 2 in relationship to his buddy Epaphroditus. Philippians chapter 2, verse 25, this gives us a real insight into the apostle's heart concerning death. He says, I think it's necessary to send back to you Epaphroditus, my brother, fellow worker, fellow soldier, who is also your messenger, whom you sent to take care of my needs. You're beginning to get a picture of the intimacy that he feels with Epaphroditus. He says, for he longs for all of you and is distressed because you heard he was ill. He says, you're right, he was ill. He almost died. But God had mercy on him. And not on him only, but also on me. Notice the phrase, to spare me sorrow upon sorrow. The thought of losing Epaphroditus broke his heart. Sure, he understood about heaven. Yeah, if I depart and be with Christ, that's far better. If I stay, I can do your work. But if Epaphras goes, I will be overwhelmed by sorrow. Now, we don't want to take this to an extreme and start celebrating requiem masses on a 24-hour basis and have faces as long as a dreadful-looking donkey. But it is realistic to recognize that in the experience of loss, there is genuine grief and realistic sorrow. Jesus at the grave of Lazarus wept. John 11 and 35, he wept at the grave of his friend. You read the commentaries on this as to why Jesus wept. Goodness gracious, two words and commentary that would fill the back of a donkey and all kinds of ideas as to why Jesus wept. You know, when we've plummeted the depth of it, the fact of the matter is he wept because he was sad at the loss of Lazarus. The mystery in that encounter is not that he raised Lazarus from the dead. That was easy for Jesus. The mystery in that is that he so identified with our humanity that he shed genuine tears at the loss of his friend. And when Isaiah 600 years before Christ pictures him coming over the horizon of history, he says of him, and he is a man of sorrows and acquainted with grief. And although the Bible introduces us to the reality of Christ's victory over death and the grave, it doesn't call us, loved ones, to some kind of glossy, heartless triumphalism. And I am personally unaware of how it is that dear folks in the loss of dear ones to them are able to tell me within moments of it all happening that it's really not a problem at all. That, I've got to tell you, is spiritual geography into which I have never entered. I'm not denying the reality of their experience. I'm simply saying I haven't entered into that kind of spiritual geography. I haven't been on that latitude and longitude. Loss, for me, has been grief. And the experience of bereavement is such that every tearful memory actually wants to be replaced by another tearful memory. And every sharp pang of loss is succeeded by greater. Did you drive down 43 towards the building this evening? Did you see the sign on the right-hand side? Somebody had put up a big sign. It was so attractive, it stirred my heart. Happy 70th birthday, Mom. Didn't that make you say, hey, that's nice? I'm 100 yards past it. I said, 70th birthday? I said, let me think. 46, my mom was when she died. It's 23 years since she died. That makes her 69. Man, I'd like to be able to put up one of those signs. You want to tell me that because you have some great experience of faith, that the pangs of human sorrow mean nothing to you? Be careful. You may be in a more dangerous predicament than you even understand. Sue and I had lovely friends in Scotland, Mark and Margaret Beaumont. He was a student with me in London for 3 years. He had previously graduated from the University of Glasgow. He was a bright fellow, capable in many ways, and he, along with his wife and children, went off to serve in Morocco. And in 1982, I received this letter from him, written generically because of the nature of the event. Dear friends, as most of you are aware, Margaret gave birth to our little son, Benjamin, at 4:45 a.m. on the 25th of March. Just after the successful delivery of a lovely, healthy boy, Margaret began to hemorrhage profusely. I was involved in a race for blood to save her life. Being O rhesus negative, there was but little at the blood bank. The British Consul General not only notified potential donors, but came to give his own blood at the clinic. By 9 o'clock, the surgeon assured me that the bleeding was coming under control and that it would be possible for me to see Margaret at noon. Just after 11 o'clock, I was awakened. Having helped Margaret to deliver Benjamin all morning, I hadn't slept. I was awakened to be told by the doctor, "C'est fini." I looked up and he repeated himself to make sure I understood. Later I found out that though there had been plenty of blood donated, it had not coagulated, and Margaret steadily weakened until she faded away. So the children had to be told. Alone in the living room with the three of them, I started to tell them the great news of their baby brother. Kirsten said, "Daddy, why are you sad?" As I cried, I tried to talk, but as I got the word died out, a howl like that of a wolf pack went up from all three. With the girls safely stowed away with friends, we proceeded to the British section of the cemetery where Canon Green gave us the deeply moving burial service from the Anglican prayer book. He came to the section for as much that goes to ensure in certain hope of the resurrection to eternal life. I looked at Canon Green and thought of the funerals I had taken. I had so much wanted to give the mourners a hope for the future in the promises of Jesus. Now he was doing the same. And I was being filled with the power of that new creation. God had given me bereavement to unveil the power of the gospel in a dynamic way. Alec Mattia, he writes, "Tears are proper for believers. Indeed, they should be all the more copious, for Christians are more sensitively aware of every emotion, whether of joy or of sorrow, than those who have known nothing of the softening and enlivening grace of God." And tonight we face our own death with triumphant assurance. But don't tell me you face it without a pang for all that we enjoy in this life, and which will then be lost to us forever. 3 weeks ago, Sue and I followed Ron and Tina, who had previously been at this site. It so happened within days of one another, and we went to the grave of James Miller down in Holmes County. And as we stood there and thought of James, I recalled this letter which I pulled from my files just this evening. And I read it in relationship to what I've just said. We face our death with triumphant assurance, but not without a pang for all that we enjoy in this life and which will then be lost forever. This was written on the 18th of June in 93 to his wife, "My dearest Lynn, only God's love through Jesus Christ to man exceeds, by infinity of course, the love held between a woman and a man. And yet in my marriage to you, I feel I've experienced at least a sign of that highest love from you. You were instrumental in bringing me to faith. You were always there as we grew together. Know now, dearest Lynn, that as my keeping in the hands of God seems about to take me to eternity in His good will, your keeping in the hands of God on this shore can be no less firm. Know that I will always love you, dear Lynn, that all the hosts of heaven, of whom I shall be one, will always be looking to comfort you and protect you. Read the word, dearest Lynn. Let it speak to you. We shall one day be gathered together around His throne. I do not want you, says Paul, to be ignorant concerning those who fall asleep, or to grieve like the rest of men who have no hope.
0: You're listening to Truth for Life with Alistair Begg. Alistair will return in just a minute to close today's program. As the Apostle Paul pointed out, we are either in Christ or we're without hope and without God in the world. This truth alone ought to motivate us as believers to share the gospel with others. But of course, it's not always easy to do that. Disagreement is uncomfortable for most of us, especially when we're sharing the gospel. In the Bible, Jesus gives us many great examples of how to hold to the truth while disagreeing, without being unkind. So how can we apply His approach? That's the topic of a free audiobook you can download today from Truth for Life. It's called The Art of Disagreeing: How to Keep Calm and Stay Friends in Hard Conversations. It's written by pastor and Christian apologist Gavin Ortlund. 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
1: Our God and our Father, we thank You for the clarity of Your word. And we pray that all and anything that is introducing notes of confusion to our mind may be lost sight of in the centrality of the truth which is here emphasized. I pray, Lord, for those who tonight halt between two opinions, who vacillate between faith and unbelief, who remain without God and without hope in the world, whose hearts are stirred and yet who remain defiant before Your grace. Soften their hearts. Draw them to You, I humbly pray. For those of us who are living in ignorance, which is harming us, and who desire to resolve with Your enabling to make progress now in the things of God, grant that this day may be a genuine step forward in our Christian pilgrimage. And then, Lord, in the matter of grief, teach us what it means to grieve and yet not like the rest of men who have no hope. We do pray that the words of our mouths and the meditation of our hearts this day may be found acceptable in Your sight, O Lord, our strength and our Redeemer. Amen.
0: I'm Bob Lapine. We are glad you studied God's Word with us today. Tomorrow we'll learn why becoming a Christian means more than simply adding Jesus to your life. It involves radical change in both what we believe and how we behave. 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
2: Our Wednesday morning valley experience starts out with a little patchy fog possible during our commute, and we'll expect sunny skies later today with highs in the low 80s. Along the coast, if you're heading that way, you'll enjoy mostly sunny skies and highs in the low 60s. In the Willamette Valley Weather Center, I'm Robert Pratt.
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18: The Old Testament is a giant picture book, and it tells us of New Testament truths, but foretold in the Old Testament.
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18: You and I have a beautiful advantage of the beautiful pictures and understanding the Old Testament. It's easier, I'll admit, in retrospect, to look back into the Old Testament and see these beautiful pictures, the stories of the Bible that point to truths that the New Testament people are going to need to know.

0: There's an old saying, the Old Testament is the New Testament concealed, and the New Testament is the Old Testament revealed. This view of Scripture conveys how the Old Testament includes symbols and prophecies that were fulfilled by Jesus. In a fascinating study in today's Word, Pastor Brett Metter presents several examples of Scripture's remarkable foreshadowing of Jesus.
1: We're in Acts chapter 15. Why don't you turn there? Paul and Barnabas had been preaching, and the Jews had been starting to follow them around and throwing rocks at them and trying to kill them. But the Gentiles were coming to Christ in droves. And Paul and Barnabas were blown away, and they're making their way back from their first missionary journey, and they're talking to some of the Jews that are believers, and a contention arises. And it really comes to a pinnacle at Acts chapter 15, where they have to call together a council to come up, what's our doctrine on this? Like, what do we believe about this problem? And it had to do we make these new Gentile Christians, should they be Jewish? You gotta be circumcised. Well, Paul and Barnabas said, no, you don't. Well, they said, no, you better go to the council in Jerusalem and figure out, because you're wrong about this, Paul and Barnabas. And so they sent them to Jerusalem. That's where we pick it up in our story. Let's look, Acts chapter 15, verse 6. And the apostles and the elders came together for to consider this matter. And when there had been much disputing, Peter rose up and said unto them, men and brethren, you know how that a good while ago God made choice among us, that the Gentiles by my mouth should hear the word of the gospel and believe. And God, which knows the hearts, bear them witness, giving them the Holy Ghost, even as he did to us. And put no difference between us the Jews, and them, the Gentiles, purifying their hearts by faith. See, the Jews were saying, it's not that easy. You can't just be saved by faith through Jesus. Yeah. You can be saved by faith and all that, but you also got to keep the law. You got to kind of understand the Jews, they've been living with this for millennia now. This is a giant doctrinal statement that Peter makes, and he's 100% correct about this. But one of the things I want to tell you about this is you and I have a beautiful advantage of the beautiful pictures and understanding the Old Testament. It's easier, I'll admit, in retrospect, to look back into the Old Testament and see these beautiful pictures, the stories of the Bible that point to truths that the New Testament people were going to need to know. You see, if they had read the Bible, maybe their Hebrew Bible, the Old Testament, if they'd read it perhaps more carefully and with careful inspiration, they would understand, oh, okay, this is all exactly what Peter said. This is what was really foretold. In fact, I want to show you today, because this, I think, is a powerful picture that will help us understand what's going on in the New Testament here. And if they put the pieces together themselves, which they ultimately will, especially with Paul's help, they're going to understand this stuff. But there's a powerful picture in the Old Testament. The Old Testament is a giant picture book. And it tells us of New Testament truths, but foretold in the Old Testament. So this idea of the Gentiles and the keeping of the law and how the Lord's made the church and all this, it's pictured in kind of an amazing and maybe unprecedented kind of way. And I want to show you this powerful picture. And what I want to do is I want to show you, and you can confirm this, and I'm going to give you the scriptures in case you want to go look all this stuff up, but I'm going to give you 20 things that show us that Joseph is this amazing Old Testament picture of the coming Messiah of the Jews, Jesus Christ himself. And we'll start with point number one. Notice, both Jesus and Joseph were brought down to Egypt. Genesis 37, 28, Matthew 2, 14 and 15. What does Genesis 37 say? Well, we read this earlier. Then there passed them by the Midianites merchant, they drew and lifted up their Joseph out of the pit and sold Joseph to Israelites for 20 pieces of silver, and they brought Joseph into Egypt. Now, if you recall, one of the great prophecies from the prophets of old was that the Messiah would come out of Egypt. Do you remember that prophecy? Well, Jesus came out of Egypt. If you remember there in Matthew chapter 2, verse 14 and 15, when he arose, he took the young child, his mother by night, departed to Egypt. He was there until the death of Herod, that it might be fulfilled which was spoken of the Lord by the prophet, saying, out of Egypt have I called my son. So the fact that Jesus came out of Egypt was a fulfillment of prophecy of what the Messiah would be right out of the gate. But to the Jews, a Messiah coming out of Egypt, that's like the last thing they'd ever want to believe, even though the prophet said it. But that's the first thing we see, picture of Jesus. We see Joseph being brought down to Egypt, Jesus brought down to Egypt. That's number one. Number two, We see that both Jesus and Joseph went through a time of great temptation. We didn't read this one, but it's in Genesis 39, verse 10, where it says, you know, it came to pass, she spoke to Joseph day by day, and he hearkened not to her to lie by her, nor to be with her. But what happened to Jesus? Jesus was led up of the Spirit to the wilderness to be tempted of the devil. And just like Jesus, Joseph is sinless. He doesn't go with sin. In fact, interesting part of Joseph's story, all the Bible characters that are big name people like Joseph, Abraham, David, Elijah, they all have sins recorded about them. But interestingly, Joseph, there's no sin recorded in Joseph's life. I think that keeps the picture of Jesus quite maintained perfectly. But both of them, even though they were tempted greatly, did not sin. No record of sin in Joseph's story. I find that interesting. Both were, number three, falsely accused. Joseph in Genesis 39:14, she called the men of her house unto them and said, see, he hath brought in a Hebrew to us to mock us. That's Genesis 39:14. He came unto me to lie with me, and I cried out with a loud voice. That's where Joseph was falsely accused. When was Jesus falsely accused? Now the chief priests and the elders, Matthew 26:59, and all the council sought false witness against Jesus to put him to death. And they did. They lied about him right through their teeth. Jesus did no wrong, but they declared false lies against him. Number four on the list, rejected by brothers who plotted to kill him. This is almost like two for one in this one, both rejected and then plotting to kill. Of course, Joseph, they rejected him. And four times in our text that I read this morning, it says they hated Joseph. They really hated him, and they really, really hated him, and they really, really, really hated him. That's how bad it was. And they rejected him. We saw that in Genesis 37:18, where it said, and when they saw him afar off, even before he came near unto them, they conspired against him to slay him. Why? Because they rejected and hated him. Jesus, on the other hand, was despised and rejected. Now, when I say brothers, by the way, did you know the brothers of Joseph and the brothers of Jesus are one and the same? You say, Brett, why are you calling them brothers? Because they are. The brothers of Joseph were the 12 tribes of Israel. Literally the fathers of the 12 tribes. So they were the literal brothers. When I say brothers with Jesus, we're talking about the Jews. Jesus was a Jew, and his brothers were the 12 tribes of Israel, the Jews. And in the same way that they rejected Joseph, they rejected Jesus. Matthew 26:3-4, then assembled together the chief priests, the scribes, the elders of the people to the palace of the high priest who was called Caiaphas and consulted that they might take Jesus by subtlety and kill him. They said, we will not have this man rule over us. Crucify him. He was the stone that was rejected by the builders. Like, the Bible's so full of this rejection type language, ultimately where they would kill Jesus. So rejected by brothers who plotted to kill Jesus. Number five, the brothers were jealous. Both the Jews were jealous of Jesus and the brothers were jealous of Joseph. We see that in these two scriptures, Genesis 37:4. It says, when his brethren saw that their father loved him more than all his brethren, they hated him and could not speak peaceably unto him. Same thing with Jesus. Jesus was loved by the Father. And it says when they delivered Jesus to Caiaphas to be tried and killed, it says there in Matthew 27, for he, Jesus, knew that for envy they had delivered him. Why were the scribes and Pharisees and the Herodians and all these people jealous or envy of Jesus? It's because of a couple things. God the Father boomed from heaven when Jesus got baptized. This is my beloved son who I well pleased. That's pretty good signing off, wouldn't you say? But not only that, the people marveled at Jesus. Oh, he speaks as one having authority, not like the scribes and the Pharisees, but he speaks as one with gracious words, and the people liked Jesus. And they said of Jesus, he doeth all things well. The scribes and Pharisees said, man, we gotta get rid of this guy. People love him. And they were envious of him. That's why they took him out. Same thing with the brothers in both stories. They were jealous and envious of him. So, number six. Both were deeply loved by the Father. We read that in 37:3 there with Joseph. Now Israel loved Joseph more than all his children. And I'm gonna say that's probably not a healthy thing if you're a parent. You know, you should love all your kids all the same. But it is interesting that Jacob, named Israel here, loved Joseph more. In the same way, we see there in Matthew 3:17, and a voice came from heaven saying, this is my beloved son in whom I'm well pleased. By the way, for you Bible students that know hermeneutics, which is a way to rightly divide the word of truth, rules of interpretation, But one of the rules is the first mention principle, which is whenever something's first mentioned in the Bible, it always has an extreme important mention. And if you ever look up the word love, what's the first mention of love in the Bible? Well, it's in Genesis 21, where Abraham loved his only begotten son, Isaac, which is interesting because Isaac wasn't his only begotten. But in God's eyes, he was. There's a whole another teaching there. But it says Abraham loved his only begotten son. That's first mention of love in the Bible, a father's love for his son. First mention in the Gospels, Matthew, Mark, Luke, all three of those Gospels, the first mention of love is this verse here in all three of those Gospels when Jesus got baptized and the Lord opens up from heaven saying, "This is my beloved son in whom I'm well pleased." Interesting. In the Gospel of John, though, it's different. It says in Gospel of John, the first mention of love there is, "For God so loved the world," John 3:16, "that he gave his only begotten son." Do you realize how humbling and how serious? And that just makes me wanna pause and think about, wow, God loved his only begotten son, and yet he gave his beloved son because he loved the world so much that he gave his son. That's sobering stuff right there. Number six is loved of the Father. Number seven, stripped of their garments, both Joseph and Jesus, and blood was involved. Both had been beaten, if you would, and bloodied. Jesus was, and his garments were bloodied, but both had blood on it, which is interesting. Joseph was stripped of his garments. We read that. It came to us when Joseph was come to his brethren, that they stripped Joseph out of his coat of many colors that was on him. In Jesus's case, they stripped him and put on a scarlet robe and then punched him and said, "Hail, King of the Jews." This is a very similar thing, stripped of his garments. And there's a lot of deeper spiritual meaning to that as well, if you know your Bible. Number eight, they both had predictions that they made that were mocked. Joseph had the dreams. Jesus made many predictions about himself that people mocked, made fun of. In Joseph's case, it was his dreams that he shared. His brethren said, "Shalt thou indeed reign over us? And shalt thou have dominion over us?" They hated him for the more because of his dreams. In the same way, Jesus made predictions about himself that people would understand that he is the Messiah, that he is the Son of God, that he, if you kill this body in 3 days, he said, "If you destroy this temple and in 3 days, I will raise it up." But did the people receive that? No, the same response. They mocked Jesus. In fact, when Jesus was hanging on the cross, Matthew 27:39, says, "When they that passed by reviled him, wagging their heads and saying, 'Thou that destroyest the temple and buildest it in 3 days, save thyself. If thou be the Son of God, come down from the cross.'" They mocked his predictions just like they did with Joseph. Man, big one. Well, that's number eight. Number nine on our list, both were betrayed and both were sold. Joseph was betrayed, of course, by his brethren and sold for 20 pieces of silver. We saw that in Genesis 37:28, that he'd be sold to the Ishmaelites for 20 pieces of silver and brought Joseph into Egypt. Jesus, on the other hand, was betrayed by Judas Iscariot, Matthew 26. Then one of the 12, called Judas Iscariot, went to the chief priests and said to them, "What will you give me? And I will deliver him unto you." And they covenanted with them for 30 pieces of silver. Both were betrayed and sold, one for 20 pieces, one for 30 pieces. Now, some of you might say, why there's a difference in dollar amount? The answer, inflation. No, that's not actually true. There's actually a theological reason that people debate. There's several reasons. Some talk about how, of course, Jesus has preeminence over Joseph, so there was a higher amount, which, of course, that's true. There's other numerology, theomatics, some people call it, where numbers in the Bible have great meaning. I don't have time to go over all that today. But both of them were both betrayed and sold for pieces of silver. Number 10 on our list. Both were looked for in the pit, but not found. Both were looked for in the pit, but not found. Genesis 37, when Reuben went to the pit and tried to find him there, in 37:29, Reuben returned unto the pit, and behold, Joseph was not in the pit, and so Reuben then rent his clothes. In Jesus's case, it says that then she ran from the tomb and came to Simon Peter and to the other disciple whom Jesus loved, John, and said unto them, "They have taken away the Lord out of the sepulcher, and we know not where they've laid him." Interesting parallel there. Both were looked for, one in a pit, one in a tomb, but when they were looked for, they were not found. Same thing in the story. Number 11, both were placed alongside, or I should say, between two criminals. When Joseph was in prison, he sat between the butler and the baker, the two criminals that were put in prison. Genesis 40, verses 2 and 3, Pharaoh was wroth against two of his officers, against the chief of the butler and the chief of the bakers, and he put them in ward in the house of the captain of the guard and in the prison and place where Joseph was bound. Just like Jesus, when Jesus was crucified, he was between two thieves. It says, when they were come to the place which was called Calvary, they crucified him, and the malefactors, the criminals, one on the right hand and one on the left hand. So it's interesting that there's kind of a parallel. But not only that, do you remember what happened to the two criminals? One criminal was sort of exonerated, and the other criminal was condemned. Do you remember that? That's our point number 12. The redeemed counterpart. In Genesis 40, we find out that he restored the chief butler to his butlership again and gave his cup of Pharaoh into his hand, but he hanged the chief baker as Joseph had interpreted to them. So one was doomed and one was saved. In the same thing with the two malefactors hung next to Jesus, one declared his faith in Christ, the other didn't and continued to mock Christ. So Jesus said unto that one that repented, verily I say unto you, today thou shalt be with me in paradise. Are you guys seeing the parallels here? Number 13, notice that both interceded on behalf of their brothers. Joseph, I mentioned when Joseph went in to Pharaoh and revealed his family, and Jesus is also one who intercedes for his brothers. Let me show you Joseph in Genesis 47, 1. Then Joseph came and told Pharaoh and said, my father, my brethren, and their flocks and their herds and all that they have are come out of the land of Canaan, and behold, they're in the land of Goshen. And this was Joseph getting permission from the king to let his family come on in to Goshen, the land of Egypt. That's where he interceded on behalf of them. Same thing with Jesus in Hebrews chapter 7. Not only did Jesus intercede for his brothers, but for really all of us. Hebrews 7, 25. Wherefore he, Jesus, is able to save them to the uttermost that come unto God by him, seeing he ever liveth to make intercession for them. Even as we come to the King of Kings and the Lord of Lords, and we say we want to be accepted, Jesus is the one who brings us to the Father in heaven and lets us in, which is so cool. He intercedes on our behalf. And because of that, obviously, he's a savior. Both Joseph is a savior in some ways, and Jesus is the savior in every way. Joseph is pronounced savior of the world at that time, because remember, the known world was starving, dying. Listen to this, Genesis 41, 57, and all the countries came to Egypt to Joseph for to buy corn because the famine was so sore in all lands. If you were living in the world that day, the known world, you knew where to go. You had to go to one place. One guy had bread enough to save you and to have you be saved from the famine, the death. In the same way, Jesus said in John 6:35, Jesus said to them, I am the bread of life. He that cometh to me shall never hunger. He that believeth on me shall never thirst. And Jesus alone is the one who has the food of life. You can try to find it elsewhere, but you'll die of famine apart from Christ. Number 15, and now is where I'm going to intentionally go to some of my favorite points that have to do with Acts chapter 15. You'll start to see it, hopefully. Check it out. Number 15, did you remember when Joseph was given a Gentile bride before the 7 years of famine? Well, that happened in Genesis 41. And both were given a Gentile bride, as it turns out. Does anybody know who's the bride of Jesus? The church, the Gentile church is the bride of Christ. What were the Jews called in their relationship to God in the Old Testament? They were called the wife of God. So the Jews of the Old Testament are called the wife of God. Christian Gentiles in the New Testament are called the bride of Christ. Joseph, when did he get the bride, the Gentile bride? Genesis 41, 45. And Pharaoh called Joseph's name Zaphnath-Paneah and gave him a wife, Asenath, the daughter of Potipharah, the priest of On, which was right next to the little town of Off. No, I just made that up. And Joseph went out over all the land.

0: Paul said there in 2 Corinthians 11:2. He said, "For I, God says, am a jealous God over you with godly jealousy. For I have espoused you to one husband that I might present you as a chaste virgin to Christ." God is going to present his church, who's been made righteous by the blood of Christ, to be the bride of Christ. Now, for you eschatology people, study of end times and the last days, when was Joseph married to his bride? When did the marriage of Joseph happen? Right before the 7 years of, can I just say it, tribulation. 7 years of tribulation, the 7 years of famine. That's when he got his bride, and they had a big marriage feast there of Joseph and his new wife. When will the church finally be at the wedding feast and the bride of Christ? Well, this is where I believe, right at the before the 7 years of tribulation. There's 7 years coming in the future called the tribulation period. When will the church finally be with his bride? When will Jesus be with his bride? Right at the rapture of the church. And we get to be in the marriage feast of the Lamb. Meanwhile, back on earth, 7 years of tribulation are going to be happening on the world. And guess what? This brings another interesting thing. When will the Jews actually realize that Jesus is the Messiah? Because like in our text, not only the Jews are they rejecting the Gentiles, but they're also saying, we reject Jesus. When will the Jews actually understand that Jesus really was who he was? 3.5 years into the tribulation. It's called an event Daniel talked about, Jesus talked about in Matthew 24, the abomination of desolation. Right in the middle of the 7 years, the Jews are going to realize, oh, he really is the Messiah. And they're going to say, where did you get those wounds, Zechariah the prophet says? And they'll say, I received these wounds in the house of my friends. And the Jews will be blown away that Jesus really is the Messiah that they'd missed for several thousand years, 2,000 years. When's that going to happen? That's still in the future, called tribulation, 7 year period.
1: 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And we'll be continuing this study of an Old Testament picture of the New Testament truth next time on Today's Word. 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All right, Pastor Brett is joining me now. Brett, I know you've been the pastor at Athey Creek Church since 1996, so this is making 30 years for you.
0: Yeah.
1: And this church has grown from a small group meeting at a middle school to now being one of the largest churches in the Pacific Northwest. What do you attribute that growth to?
0: Well, Kurt, I really think that it's because the pastor is so handsome. No. actually, quite the opposite. Yeah. No, I really believe that it's attributed to people are hungry for the Word of God. People have told me, Kurt, that I have a radio face. You'll appreciate that. But actually, as it turns out, people are hungry for the Word of God. And I think that that's what's drawing people, is they're not as interested in my opinions or me trying to talk about even wonderful topical type things. But what does the Bible really say? And we've just found people are really spiritually starving for that.
1: Oh, that is true. The Bible is so powerful. Thank you, Pastor Brett. Well, if you'd like more information about Athey Creek Church, Today's Word, or Pastor Brett Metter, just go to todayswordradio.com. 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Next time, Pastor Brett will clarify that salvation has never been earned by religious works, but received by faith in Christ alone. 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
7: Our Wednesday morning valley experience starts out with a little patchy fog possible during our commute, and we'll expect sunny skies later today with highs in the low 80s. Along the coast, if you're heading that way, you'll enjoy mostly sunny skies and highs in the low 60s. In the Willamette Valley Weather Center, I'm Robert Pratt.
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14: We know who's in charge, and we know that he has indeed disarmed the rulers and authorities. He has indeed made a public display of the rulers and authorities. And he has triumphed over the rulers and authorities. Now, is a great description of the victory, the triumph of Christ when he conquered our greatest foe, death. Sin, the wages of sin is death. And death reigns in Adam. All who are in Adam die. But all who are in Christ shall live.
15: Welcome to Abide in the Word with Pastor Scott Gilchrist. Today we continue our study through the book of Colossians as Scott begins the message titled The Triumph of Christ. So let's open the Word together and join Scott for today's message.
14: We're just going through Colossians 2, so I want you to turn there. Colossians 2, verse 15. Last Sunday, I said our text, verses 13 through 15, give a pretty simple outline. Our problem, God's solution, and God's triumph. And we only got to the first two. So I want to take a second look at this text. But starting at verse 13, Lord, speak to us now, we pray. And may we listen to this announcement. We praise you and thank you that you did indeed lay your life down for us, Jesus. And you took it up again, never to die again. We praise you for this. You disarmed the rulers and authorities. You made a public display of them. You triumphed over Satan and all his hosts. And we rejoice in Jesus' name. Amen. When you were dead in your transgressions and the uncircumcision of your flesh, he made you alive together with him, having forgiven us all our transgressions, having canceled out the certificate of debt consisting of decrees against us and which was hostile to us. He's taken it out of the way, having nailed it to the cross. When he disarmed the rulers and authorities, he made a public display of them, having triumphed over them through him. Our problem, verse 13, we were sinful transgressors. We were dead. God's solution, he made us alive, and he forgave us all our sins. Look at verse 14. He canceled them out. That which was written, that debt we could never pay, he stamped it, paid in full by the blood of his son. And all that is based on, of course, who he is. Verse 9 and 10. He is God. God became man. We're celebrating rightfully all year round, but we're celebrating the amazing truth that he became man. In him, the fullness of deity dwells. And he is ruler over all rule and authority. He's the head over all rule and authority. And because of who he is, he could do what he did. And we praise him for it. And he, verse 15, the great guarantee of all this. How can I know my sins are paid for? Well, he said so. Yeah. But how can I know I'll never see my sins again? How can I know that they're really as far as the east is from the west? What is the proof of this great salvation that we splash around in? The resurrection of Jesus Christ. God raised him from the dead. Verse 15. When he disarmed the rulers and authorities, he made a public display of them, having triumphed over them through him. I've been saying that Colossians is, you can almost catch the whole theme of Colossians around that little phrase, he is. God said, this is my beloved son. Jesus Christ, when he came, said, I am. And the epistles, the Holy Spirit, through the apostle Paul and the other apostles, says, he is. He is the one and only. And he did. Because of who he is, he could do what he did, which is, verse 15, the great triumph of Christ. I almost titled the sermon, He Did. And it just started running through my mind. He did. He really did rise from the dead. He really did cancel out my sin. He really is who he said he is. God has furnished proof, Paul told the Athenians. God has furnished proof to all men by raising him from the dead. And that's why often the epistles will start. Romans starts with the great declaration that Jesus Christ is declared to be the Son of God by the resurrection from the dead. My sins are gone. So are yours, Christian. If you want to find my sin, you have to go to Calvary. And if you go to Calvary, you'll find not Christ hanging on a cross. No. You'll find an empty tomb. You won't find him buried. No, you'll find an empty tomb. You won't find my sins. There is therefore now no condemnation for those who are in Christ Jesus. Nobody can point a finger at me or you. God has paid for all our sins. Now, what I want to look at very carefully is verse 15, because God's triumph, or the triumph of Christ, is so real. It's been humming through my mind this morning, a mighty fortress is our God. Luther's great hymn, but actually what triggered it was just meditating this morning on the 62nd Psalm. My soul waits for God only. From him is my salvation. He only is my rock, my salvation, my stronghold. I shall not be greatly shaken. A mighty fortress is our God. And I want us to kind of have that in our minds. A bulwark, never failing. Our helper, he amid the flood of mortal ills prevailing. For still our ancient foe does seek to work us woe. His craft and power are great, and armed with cruel hate, on earth is not his equal. And I remember my old Lutheran pastor saying, don't ever stop there. You know, don't ever stop there. Keep singing, keep reading. Because this world is a mess. And if you just turn on the news and you see what's going on, it can leave you fearful, depressed. On earth is not his equal of our ancient foe who seeks to work us. Well, but I'm here to announce, just like the angels announced, did we in our own strength confide, our striving would be losing. We're not the right man on our side, the man of God's own choosing. Dost ask who that may be? Christ Jesus, it is he. Lord Sabaoth, his name, from age to age the same. and he must win the battle. The prince of darkness grim, we tremble not for him. His rage we can endure, for lo, his doom is sure. One little word will fell him. Jesus Christ is triumphant over Satan and all his hosts. And I want to unfold that. Our text unfolds it, and the whole Bible unfolds it in such a way that we can sing the song without stopping midway, and we ought not to be governed by the gloom and doom around us today, because we know who's in charge, and we know that he has indeed, look at verse 15, disarmed the rulers and authorities. He has indeed made a public display of the rulers and authorities. And he has triumphed over the rulers and authorities. Now, verse 15 is a great description of the victory, the triumph of Christ when he conquered our greatest foe, death. Sin, the wages of sin is death. And death reigns in Adam. All who are in Adam die. But all who are in Christ shall live. So we don't want to pass over this lightly at all. I want to stop and think on it with you Christians. And if you're here without Christ, stop and ponder this. Because just as the resurrection is the guarantee that I'll never see my sin again, that it's paid for. God doesn't punish sin twice. He paid for it. His wrath fell on another, the sin bearer, the sinless one. And he was satisfied. He raised him from the dead. Just as the resurrection is the guarantee that I'll never see my sin again, the resurrection is also the guarantee, and I want you to ponder this. It is also the guarantee, and Paul announced this at Athens. He said, God has fixed a day in which he will judge the world through a man whom he has appointed, having furnished proof to all men by raising him from the dead. So he said that in the context of God is now declaring to all men everywhere to repent, because he's fixed a day in which he will judge the world through this man whom he has appointed. And he furnished proof as to who this man is by raising him from the dead. So the resurrection is the crux of the issue. For those who trust him, forgiveness, cleansing, life, life eternal. For those who spurn him one way or another, neglect him, just say, well, there's maybe many paths to God. Oh, if you're thinking that way, listen up today. Think on this with me. Notice, he disarmed the rulers and authorities. God triumphed over Satan and his hosts. This is the same two words that are used in Ephesians 6 when he says, our struggle is not against flesh and blood, but against the rulers and the powers. But it's that same word, the authorities, the spiritual realm, Satan and all his hosts. He disarmed them. That's the language of total victory, isn't it? I remember, and you have seen it too probably, pictures of victory in war. I remember seeing a picture of the Confederates' rifles just stacked up in around at Appomattox, the complete victory. They were disarmed. Satan has been disarmed. Satan and all his hosts have been disarmed. That's why Christ came to earth. We typically say, and I understand it, we talk about it in its salvific nature, and that's so true. There's two little verses in 1 John. Christ appeared. The Son of God appeared. He says it twice. Chapter 3, verse 5. The Son of God appeared to take away sin. Praise God for that. He loved me and delivered himself up for me. And we rightfully bask in that. The Son of Man came to seek and to save the lost. And we'll celebrate it all season and all year, that side of this great truth. He appeared to take away sin. But three verses later, he says, the Son of God appeared for this purpose. In both times, he says it the same way. In order that, for this purpose, the Son of God appeared to destroy, to do away with the works of the devil. The cosmic victory. And we're not talking, and don't misunderstand this, when we say that we're in a spiritual battle, we're not talking some sort of dualism where there's this good God and this evil God. No. God completely triumphed over this creature, this archangel, this Lucifer, this Satan, and all his fallen demons. Our struggle is not against flesh and blood, but against these rulers and authorities. And he has, notice, disarmed the rulers and authorities. We long for that, don't we? I mean, our world longs for that. There's something wrong in this world. And so people are crying out for justice. And the human heart longs for things to be set right. It's wrong when you see the news of these two National Guardsmen just slaughtered. There's so much wrong in our world. And we long for justice, for it to be set right. And the resurrection of Jesus Christ not only guarantees my forgiveness, your forgiveness, Christian, but it guarantees that God is going to set things right. God is the victor. I mean, right back at the beginning of the Bible, turn to Genesis 3. Genesis 3, the second page. As soon as sin entered the world, God began to make, I mean, the first written prophecy, the first spoken prophecy of this great truth that Jesus Christ would come. He said to Satan, verse 15, I will put enmity between you and the woman, and between your seed and her seed. He, her seed, which is a veiled reference on the second page, we don't usually speak of the woman's seed, but Jesus wasn't born of sinful man. He was born of a virgin. He entered the world and Mary couldn't believe it. How can this be since I'm a virgin? The power of the Most High overshadowed her, such that what was conceived in her, the angel said, will be called the Son of the Most High. Her seed, there'll be enmity between your seed, Satan, and her seed. He shall bruise you on the head, you shall bruise him on the heel. It's a picture of Christ stomping with his heel on the head of the serpent, Satan, when he conquered sin and death and the author of sin and death, Satan himself. Turn over to 2 Timothy. I want you to look at several passages today. 2 Timothy. Turn back to 2 Timothy chapter 1. He saved us, verse 9, and called us with a holy calling, not according to our works, but according to his own purpose and grace, which was granted us in Christ Jesus from all eternity, but now has been revealed. He granted us our salvation from all eternity. Not according to anything we are or we do, but according to his own purpose and grace, but now has been revealed by the appearing. He uses that term again. Why did Christ appear? Why did Christ take on flesh and blood? Why did God become man? But he is now revealed by the appearing of our Savior Christ Jesus, who abolished death and brought life and immortality to light through the gospel. Christ abolished death.

0: John 12, when they finally said the Greeks came in Jesus' ministry right before the cross, and they came and said, the Greeks are looking for you. And that's when Jesus said, the hour has come. And he began to explain once again to them that a seed must fall into the earth and die before it can grow much seed. And he spoke of his death. And he said, verse 31, I want us to see this. Now judgment is upon this world. Now the ruler of this world, Jesus repeatedly referred to Satan as the ruler of this world, the god of this age, the ruler who seems to be ruling. I mean, look around us. Now judgment is upon this world. Now the ruler of this world shall be cast out. And I, if I be lifted from the earth, up from the earth, will draw all men to myself. And I oftentimes hear people just say, if we'll just exalt Christ, if we'll just lift up Christ, he will draw all men to himself. It's really not what he's saying. Notice, I, if I be lifted up from the earth, will draw all men to myself. But he was saying this, verse 33, we don't have to speculate. He was saying this to indicate what? The kind of death by which he was to die. He was lifted up on a cross and died. And he said, verse 31, now judgment is upon this world and upon the ruler of this world. And Colossians 2 just said he dealt with our flesh. Our circumcision in Christ, our baptism in Christ, we're new creatures in Christ. We're no longer the old. We're a new creature.
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0: We can know, based on Colossians 2 and the whole gospel of Jesus Christ, that he has disarmed the rulers and authorities. He's made a public display of them. He has triumphed over them. And the eyes of faith can rejoice in this every day. The joy of the Lord is our strength. We can give thanks. We can give praise. And we don't have to live fearful of the enemy. So he says the final phrase, look back at Colossians now, he has triumphed over them. This term is only used twice in the New Testament. He has triumphed over them through him. God has won.

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1: Join us again next time as we continue our study of the book of Colossians. Pastor Scott will conclude the message titled, The Triumph of Christ. Until then, keep abiding in the Word, and may the grace of the Lord Jesus be with you.
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3: Last week, my wife and I were cleaning the kitchen after dinner with the grandkids when my grandson came running in to proclaim Big Sister had removed all the Kleenex from the box. My need for cleanliness and control was activated. But then this sweet, precious six-year-old held up an empty box of Kleenex and said, But Papa, it makes the perfect mailbox. The next morning when I needed a hanky, I chuckled, blew my nose, and then heard God's simple whisper. The box of Kleenex was a mess, but each piece still worked perfectly. At Quill AM and FM, we are here so that when life feels like you've been stuffed in a box filled with chaos and disorder, you can find God's truth. 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
10: Possible morning fog and low clouds will clear up for mostly sunny skies this afternoon, along with a high in the low 80s along the coast between Newport and Lincoln City. Temperatures will be near 60 in the Willamette Valley Weather Center. I'm Robert Pratt.
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0: Welcome to Hope for the Journey with Pastor Tom Turner, a production of North Albany Community Church. 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
1: All righty, high school, junior high students, you guys can head out. I don't know about you, but I get charged up by music, especially that second song we sang. I just love it. I don't know, but how many of you sing in your car? Yeah? How many of you sing in the shower? A few more, yeah, because you're really bad. I think cars, you're bad, and you're hoping nobody sees you in the next lane, but shower means you're probably really bad, right? If that's the only place you sing. I think if you've got, you know, your car tuned in to a Christian station, it's a great way to start your day. And you hear the songs, you become familiar with the songs, and it's really, really good. You know where music started, right? Music started in heaven. I mean, it's a heavenly language. Like everything else in a sinful world, it's corrupt. But we look at our world, we say, well, we're not quite reconciled with God yet, but someday that's going to happen. And when we look at our world, we say, well, what then does a perfect tree look like? What does a perfect person look like? What does things in nature, creeks and oceans, what does a perfect ocean look like? We can also say, what is a perfect song? What is a perfect praise song? We really won't know till we get to heaven. This morning, I was wondering to myself, as I do, what language are we going to speak in heaven? Will it be English? Will it be something else? Will it be something that only you understand? Everybody will get it in their own language? Will we sing songs even in different languages altogether? Or will there be a heavenly language that we'll all understand and that we'll all get a grip on? I don't know, but all that to say, I just get really charged when we have great music, great worship music, and a great worship team to bring it. This morning, we had guys in the back, but it looked like Josie and the Pussycats up here doing worship. It was awesome. I don't know if you are any good at singing or any good at an instrument, you might want to jump into the team. Just see Ashley and let her know she would love to have you come and audition and be a part of the team and in one way, shape, or form. Maybe working in the back, working up front, whatever it might be. We are continuing our journey through the book of Romans. And we started fresh last week. If you weren't here, I want to make it clear, Romans is going to take us through the year. We're going to take a whole year to get through Romans. It is one of the best books in the New Testament to explain what we believe about Jesus, what we believe about our faith. And so we want to spend a lot of time there. Of course, there will be, you know, things that interrupt us like Thanksgiving or Easter or, you know, other days when we'll have missionaries come and speak and all those things. But we have about 40 messages in our calendar to get us through Romans, and that leaves about 10 slots during the year for other things. So it'll help get us right through the year, I think. When we think about Romans, it is something you want to spend time on. If you're in a Bible program where you're reading through the Bible in a year, I would encourage you, that's great, read through the Bible in a year, but every day take a little bit of time to read a couple chapters in Romans, just to look and see what Paul has for us there. Maybe reading ahead of us by a couple of paragraphs or chapters, and that way you kind of know what's coming and what's going on. Last week we started out by establishing what was Paul's goal in writing us the letter of Romans, and it's almost unanimously agreed that his theme in Romans is unity. Unity. Now, there's a reason for that. And as he explains in the first part of Romans, we are unified because we have a shared identity. I'm a believer in Jesus Christ. He's my Lord. He's my Savior. Somebody else out in the community is a believer in Christ. He's their Lord. He's their Savior. We are unified. Everybody in this room, if you love Jesus and he's your Lord and he's your Savior, you claim him for salvation, then you are unified. And Paul says that's what the body of Christ is. It's a unified group of people. And the first part of the unity is our identity. Our identity in Christ Jesus. And then Paul goes on to say our unity is anchored in the significance of the gospel, right? We love Jesus, and this is why. And Paul says that understanding the gospel and the unity that we have there, that's our anchor. That's what holds us in place. Nobody else can tell you you're saved by anyone else but by the name of Jesus Christ. Right? That's what you want to see. And so we covered a couple of the things. I won't get too deep into it, but we talked about unity. that idea of unity. Now, as we look at Romans today, we're looking at Romans chapter 1. We're starting out with verse 8, and that's how we'll go through it. We'll basically just go right through the book of Romans this year. And one of the things that I want to make clear was last week we talked about Paul and what Paul was like and how he ministered to people. And I want to be clear on this. When Paul wrote the letter to the Romans, he was not in Rome. We know that Paul went to Rome. We know that somewhere 62, 64 AD, Paul was killed in Rome. His purpose, most scholars think, was he was going to Rome so that he could minister to the church in Rome and raise funds for going off to Spain, right? He saw himself as taking the gospel from Jerusalem all the way around the Mediterranean to Spain. What a goal he had to share the gospel. But that was Paul. He was the tent-making missionary, right? He was going to go and go and go and try to plant churches wherever he could. In this particular case, he was in Corinth, and from Corinth, he was writing a letter to the Roman church. Now, we don't really know how the Roman church started. We know that when Paul was there later in prison, we know that Peter was there as well. Two of the big hitters, right, in the Christian church spent time in Rome. That's why the Roman church tended to, I think, explode quite a bit. Now, there's a lot to that. Paul is writing to them. The reason he mentions unity, I think, was the theme in his letter, was because they were not unified. Makes sense, right? He wants to share with the church in Rome about unity because they weren't quite unified. Because what happened was we had a Roman Caesar by the name of Claudius. Last hour, I think I said Nero, but Nero was the one that actually put Paul to death, I think. But Claudius, when he was Caesar, he kicked out all the Jews. So you have this church, right? And it's beginning to explode. A lot of Jewish believers who are becoming converted, they're saying, aha, we found the Messiah. It's Jesus, the Christ. And so they are building this church to worship Jesus. And then, of course, because Paul and others realized that the gospel was open to everyone, in fact, Paul and Peter argued about that in front of the council in Jerusalem back in the day, and the council said, yeah, that makes sense. God died for all, right? And we know that John later says, for God so loved the world, right? Everybody, he gave up his one son that everybody could have salvation. So this idea that it was open to everybody hit Rome first. Rome was that kind of place. It's where all the new philosophies were coming out of. It was where everybody knew all the new ideas were coming from. And in a Christian sense, it was the place where the church began to grow as Jewish and non-Jewish believers together. Jews and Gentiles, we would say. But then Claudius comes along and he says, those Jews, they're a bunch of trouble. We're going to boot them out. Sounds like kind of familiar if you watch the news today. But they said, we're going to get rid of these Jews. So they kick all the Jews out of Rome. Now, this is before Paul writes the letter. This is a long time before that. He kicks them all out. So what's left? We have a church that's been chopped in half, maybe even more. All the Jewish believers have any concept of Old Testament faith that they can bring to the teaching and to the community of believers. They're gone. So now all you have are Gentiles. Gentiles just means anybody not Jewish. That means they came from pagan religions and they came from no religions. They came from all walks of life. And so they began to dive a little bit deeper. Who is this Jesus? What is this Jesus all about? And the church begins to grow again. Now, some years later, 7 or 8 years later, all the Jews are allowed back into Rome. Now, Claudius, he's kind of a mixed up guy. I don't know why he made one decision and the other, but the Jews are allowed back in. And so the leaders of the former church come in and say, well, we're ready to take our spots back and lead the church again. But now there are more Gentile believers than there are Jewish believers. And they look at the Jews and they say, well, we're doing okay. We held up. You guys have been gone a while. We can handle ourselves. So there becomes this tension between the former leaders and the new leaders. And then in that tension, there's disunity. So you can see why later then Paul writes a letter and he says, you guys need to be unified. We see that happen in organizations and churches all the time, but specifically we see it happening here in Rome. So Claudius kicks them out. They come back. They begin to work together. And they all knew one thing, and that was simply that they needed to reach the world for Christ. And there was no better place to do it than Rome. We talked last week about Rome and how Rome had, you heard the phrase, all roads lead to Rome. They had roads and things that just went, trails that went out from Rome in every direction. So if you were going to find out something, it was probably going to come by way of Rome. I'm old. I will be the first one to admit that. When I was in college, I bought my first computer. It was an Apple IIe, I think. And I didn't even buy it for me. I bought it for a buddy, and he paid me back over time. I was the only one that had a credit card in college. I was significantly older than the young guys that I hung out with. Well, he gets this computer. I don't know how many of you are, most of you are pretty young, but remember the days of those computers that were all kind of a green chrome, monochrome screen? And you had to punch code sometimes to make them do what you wanted them to do. And we got a computer and a printer. We shared it while we were, I was in my senior year of college. We shared that computer. And do you remember dot matrix printers? You never wanted to print like a 20-page college paper when you were going to bed at night, because it would go for hours. I mean, they were so slow. And then when they printed, you pulled them out and you had to tear off all the little dotted sides, you know, that the wheels would pull it. Oh my gosh. I'm making myself feel older as I talk about it. And then I go to seminary. In seminary, I had a computer and I kind of understood it a little bit, but wow. In seminary was when the internet hit. You know, that thing that got invented by our vice president. And it was one of those things where I was taken by the internet. It was awesome. All kinds of resources out there. But the bottom line is that's how we communicate. If I wanted to know something, or today if I want to know something, I just get Google, right? Google, tell me. Or Siri, how many, you know, and I'll get that answer like that. I think somebody told me we have more technology in our phones than they had when they sent the first man to the moon. And so here, we know we can just Google things. Well, they didn't have Google in ancient Rome, did they? And so consequently, those roads that led to Rome, that's where they got their information. If you wanted to hear something, hear the newest thing that was coming out of Rome, you'd wait for somebody to come down that road. And you'd say, hey, what's going on? And they'd tell you, well, it looks like the Jews are getting kicked out. Or they'd say, hey, it looks like the Jews are allowed back in again. And so that was the only way people really heard of new philosophies, new ideas, things that were happening in the world. Today, seconds in my hand. Back then, they had to wait. They just had to wait for somebody to come down one of the many roads that came out of Rome. So Paul talks about this idea of unity. And he's saying, regardless of what's going on in the world around us, regardless of politics, regardless of anything else, the church needs to be unified. The best way to do that is to focus on the important things, right? So let me, I think I'll read this to you. It's first chapter, chapter 1, verse 8. Did I already read it? Oh, I'm having flashbacks to the last service. Here we go. First, in verse 8, it starts there in chapter 1. Now, what Paul's going to do, just a heads up, look for this. He's explaining the nature of the gospel, right? He's not saying this is what you tell a friend and this is what you tell a friend. We'll sort of extrapolate those ideas, but what he's talking about is the nature of the gospel. He's talked about unity. Now he's going to say this is why we're unified, because we serve the gospel. And this is what he says. First, I love when he says that. First, I thank my God through Jesus Christ for all of you, because your faith is proclaimed in all the world. For God is my witness, whom I serve with my spirit in the gospel of his Son, that without ceasing I mention you always in my prayers, asking that somehow by God's will I may now at last succeed in coming to you. For I long to see you, that I may impart to you some spiritual gift to strengthen you. That is, that we may be mutually encouraged by each other's faith. He's not talking about a spiritual gift that he can just give away, like, okay, Dwight, you can sing now, and you know, okay, Mike, you have the ability to do this. No, he's just saying, I'm going to share my gift with you, and you're going to share your gift with me. We can encourage each other's faith, both yours and mine, he says in verse 12. Verse 13, I do not want you to be unaware, brothers, that I have often intended to come to you, but thus far have been prevented, in order that I may reap some harvest among you, as well as among the rest of the Gentiles. I am under obligation, both to the Greeks and to the barbarians, both to the wise and to the foolish. So I am eager to preach the gospel to you also who are in Rome. For I am not ashamed of the gospel, for it is the power of God for salvation. To everyone who believes to the Jew first and also to the Greek, for in it the righteousness of God is revealed from faith to faith. As it is written, the righteous shall live by faith. Let's pray that God will speak to us through this. Let's pray together. Father, thank you for this wonderful chapter in Romans. Thank you for all that Paul has to say. May we gain, each of us here, a pearl, a pearl of great price to us. That we gain the idea of what you want from us as we understand the gospel of Jesus Christ. We pray in his name, amen. Okay, so what Paul's saying here, he starts off by saying, first, I want you to know these things. And what he first wants them to know is that he has this great love for them, and he's longing to edify God's people. He has a great love for them, and he wants to edify God's people. That means this. That means he loves them, and he wants to build them up. Paul loves them, and he wants to build them up. Now, Paul knows, he's been traveling around the Mediterranean. He's getting over toward Rome, and he's in Corinth, and he's writing this letter. What Paul doesn't know is how the church started in Rome. It could have been from somebody who heard Peter preach way back at Pentecost, and they traveled. Maybe they were a merchant, and they traveled all the way to Rome, and they brought the gospel with them. It could have been somebody from one of the many churches that Paul ministered to and planted that then went to Rome and started churches. It could have been by way of Peter. It could have been by way of somebody we don't even know. But there's a flourishing church because Rome is such a big city. And Paul says, hey, I desire to come because I just love you guys. In fact, what does he say about them early on? He says, look, I love you because your reputation is known throughout. You're proclaimed in all the world. Your faith is proclaimed in all the world. He's saying, hey, I'm way over here in Corinth, but even I hear wonderful things about the people's faith in Rome. You can imagine in Rome with a Caesar, the people are commanded to worship Caesar, and there's very little room to stretch for Christians to worship on their own. They would meet in homes, they would meet in quiet local places, and they would gather and they would worship and they would sing songs and they would hear from letters from other people. They would hear even maybe letters from Paul, and that's how they worshiped together. And Paul says, yeah, just because of that worship, you guys are doing great things. And your faith is absolutely known throughout the world. And that causes a great deal of love for Paul, because Paul knows he's been given the responsibility to teach not just the Jew, but also the Gentile, those who are outside of the Jewish faith. In this very passage, he calls them Greeks. He calls them barbarians. He calls them Gentiles. They're all the same people. They're the ones that are outside of the Jewish faith, right? The Jews would call them the Goyim. They're the ones that are outside the Jewish faith. So Paul says, hey, this is my job. Paul, so he begins not with any kind of a correction, but a thanksgiving and an affection for these people that he wants to meet up with. His love for the Roman believers just fuels a deep longing to be with them, not merely just to fellowship, right? Not merely just to come and sing and get the coffee and leave. I mean, that's great. But he wants to work with them, minister with them. The gospel is not only the message that saves us, it is a message that strengthens us and shapes us together. We are together. Now, that is true for all of us who love the Lord Jesus Christ. He's our Lord, our Savior, our salvation. And some of us are here and we are together in this place to do something that only this church can do. And there are others outside that go to other churches that are there to worship and to be a part of those bodies. They're just like us. They love the Lord. They're a part of us. They're in our Christian community. And they're in that place to do what only that church is called to do. And Paul says, your church is doing so well. Everybody knows you. And so he goes on in verse 8. He says, I love you. I thank my God for you because your faith is proclaimed. And I pray for you, he says, all the time. In verse 11, he says, I long to see you. And then he says, why? In verse 11 to 12, he says, I want to help strengthen you that we may mutually encourage one another. Paul knew that it was better for him to be with people of the faith than without people of the faith. That's key for us. As we're beginning the book of Romans, he's throwing out some real keys there. And one of them is this. I get this question all the time. Can't I worship the Lord out on my boat while I'm fishing? Sure you can. I hope you do. I hope he doesn't give you any fish on Sunday, but I hope you worship, right? And here's the deal. You can. But worship is so much better when you're with the people who love the Lord. That's what Paul is saying. He's saying, look, I want to be with you to worship you, worship with you and to encourage you. And I can't be encouraged out on my boat, but when Paul is with me in church, Paul's going to encourage me. And maybe what I'm doing is going to encourage Paul. Maybe you've experienced that kind of encouragement before. Somebody who's a believer, who loves the Lord, who takes the Lord seriously in their life, and you hear their story and you go, wow, that is just really encouraging. I wish I could be more like that person. And trust me, you can be. It takes time. It might take some practice, a little bit of effort. But really, just being here is a part of that encouragement. And Paul wants us to know that's how we encourage. The gospel creates a community where faith builds faith. I come in with some faith and I leave with more faith. We don't want you to come in one day and leave the same way you came in. We don't want you to come 1 month and next month there's no change. We don't want you to come in 1 year and in 20 years there's no change. We want to see you becoming more and more Christ-like. That's the goal of fellowship. That's the goal of a unified church. We see it throughout scripture. I've written a couple scriptures down, but in Philippians, chapter one of Philippians, we see that we should be filled with joy and partnership in the gospel. That's how Paul shares it with the Philippians. In Hebrews, probably written by Paul as well, he talks about stirring each other up to love and good deeds. He doesn't mean good by good deeds. He doesn't mean, well, this guy's going to go build a church and this guy's going to add a cross to the steeple. Those are nice things, but he's talking about good deeds according to the gospel. He's talking about going and sharing the gospel with people. Let me pray for us. Father, thank you so much for your love for us and your care for us. But beyond that, Lord, we are entrusted with a gospel. Paul says he's so eager to get to the Romans. I am so eager to be here and to share that gospel with this group, that we might all grow in the knowledge that the gospel is something to be grasped and lived out, but it's also something that is to be shared. And Lord, there might be even somebody here today that does not know you personally. That's no accident. This is a divine appointment. And they may not know you. And I would pray that they would say this simply in their heart. Jesus, I need you. I have been a sinner. I want to repent. I want to grow to be more like you. Jesus, would you please be my Lord and my Savior today? If that's you, I'd love to talk with you after the service, but for the rest of us, Lord, would you grant us the ability to remember, by way of the Holy Spirit, to remember that we are custodians of the gospel, that we need to share the gospel with those around us. May we share and pray for those that we know at work and home and our neighbors, our friends, whoever it might be praying for them, that you would make their hearts soft so that when we present the gospel, they are willing to accept the love, the grace, the peace that Jesus offers. Help us, Lord Jesus, to be faithful to that mission. In Jesus' name we pray. Amen.
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7: Conditions are perfect for taking lunch outdoors with partly to mostly sunny skies and highs in the valley only into the low 80s today. Along the coast, it's gentle breezes, partly sunny skies and highs in the cool upper 60s. In the Willamette Valley Weather Center, I'm Robert Crouch.
8: Last week, my wife and I were cleaning the kitchen after dinner with the grandkids when my grandson came running in to proclaim Big Sister had removed all the Kleenex from the box. My need for cleanliness and control was activated. But then this sweet, precious six-year-old held up an empty box of Kleenex and said, "But Papa, it makes the perfect mailbox." The next morning when I needed a hanky, I chuckled, blew my nose, and then heard God's simple whisper. The box of Kleenex was a mess, but each piece still worked perfectly. 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
4: And he is the one whom the promises will come, and so now God is asking him to sacrifice him? Well, what does Abraham do? Well, you know, think about it. When things are tough, what do? When we don't understand what God is doing in our lives, when we're not clear, we're trying to comprehend it. Here, God is clearly telling him what to do, and it doesn't make sense. But Abraham, as we'll see, obeys. You see, the reality is we need to obey the Lord, and we're going to see that faith and obedience are tied together. They're tied together. So I'm not saying that our trials aren't difficult, but what we're going to see is that God will use them for good, as he did with Abraham, if we allow him to do so. And so we have a test here, which also had to do with Abraham's love for God. Does Abraham love the Lord more than he loves his son? You know, the reality is the Lord calls us to love him with all our heart, mind, and soul, to love him more than everything else. You know, we love our parents, we honor them, we love our children. It's not saying we don't love them, but we can't love them more. If they become more, they become an idol, as we'll say. We need to love the Lord the most, and that is the best for those in whom we love. Jesus said, if you love me, you will keep my commandments, or my commands. John 14:15. The Lord Jesus also said, he who loves, Matthew 10:37, mother more than me, is not worthy of me. And he who loves a daughter more than me is not worthy of me. And he who does not take his cross after me and follow me is not worthy of me. Now you say, wow, he's breaking up these families. Well, no, he's not. Christ has to be first. And if you love your family more than you love Christ, actually, you're going to mess your family up. You're going to mess them up, because whenever we disobey God, we mess up everything around us. But when we love him more than our family, then we're going to treat our family even better in that context. We're going to treat them even better. So here, he has a test. Now, it's interesting. Hebrews chapter 11 translates this word test. Back in Genesis, it says he was tested. God tested Abraham. You go, well, I like that, right? We kind of think about that, right? Because certainly within that test, humanly speaking, there'd probably be some temptation, I believe. I would think so. But is God behind that? Is God the one tempting? Well, we see in reality from Scripture that God does not tempt anyone. But yet, it's interesting, if you turn to Hebrews chapter 11, and I'm going to read verse 17, by faith, Abraham, when he was tested. That's a word in Greek, it's pronounced pyrazo. It means to examine, test, or proof, in a good sense. But it can also be translated tempt in a negative sense. We see that in James chapter 1 about tempting. But we see God tests us, but he doesn't tempt us. James chapter 1, verse 13, let no one say he is tempted, I am tempted by God. For God cannot be tempted by evil, and he himself does not tempt anyone. So he is not tempting Abraham, he is testing, and that testing is to prove that Abraham is genuine in his faith. Now, the reality is we need to realize that. Now, we can be tempted in anything, and that's not from God. That's from Satan, the devil. He's called the tempter. Our flesh tempts us, right? That's not from God. God does not tempt anyone. And with temptation, God promises to provide a way of escape that we would endure it. God doesn't tempt anyone. But we are going to be tested, and we're to have the right attitude when those trials come. I read this earlier, but James chapter 1, verse 2, consider it all joy, my brethren, when you encounter various trials, knowing that the testing of your faith does something. It produces endurance. And then he says, and let endurance have its perfect result, that you may be complete and lacking in nothing. He'll say later on in James chapter 1, verse 12, blessed is the man who perseveres under trial. It's proving you're the genuine deal. You're blessed. When you persevere because you're genuinely of Jesus, you're blessed. We saw earlier about we're not to be surprised at the fiery ordeal, 1 Peter 4:12, that comes for your testing. But to the degree you share the sufferings of Christ, keep on rejoicing, right? We see in 1 Peter chapter 1, he says, in this you greatly rejoice, speaking of your salvation. But then he says, even now for a little while, and I love this part, if necessary, he says, you have been distressed by various trials. It's not all the time, but if necessary, that the proof of your faith, the demonstration of your faith, being more precious than gold and silver, which is perishable, even though tested by fire, may be found to result in praise and glory and honor at the revelation of Jesus Christ. You see, God is not pleased by anything apart from faith. We see that in Hebrews chapter 11, verse 6. And when our faith is proven genuine, he is greatly glorified and we are greatly blessed. When believers trust the Lord and it is proven in the midst of trials, you are blessed, okay? And so here, we have God testing Abraham, and he's supposed to take his son, whom he loves, to go to the land of Moriah. Where's that? Where's the land of Moriah? 2 Chronicles chapter 3, and I'll read this for you. Then Solomon built the house of the Lord in Jerusalem on Mount Moriah. He built the temple on Mount Moriah. That's where Moriah is, okay? So the Lord is telling Abraham back at this time, there's no temple. There's no, and he's saying, go to this mountain, which I will show you. Go to Mount Moriah, and I'll show you the mountain that you're going to offer him on. And what's interesting is if you go to that and you see Mount Moriah where the temple is, there's rolling hills that go along to another mountain right there, which is Mount Calvary. And it's my thought, quite possibly that is where this happened. If it didn't happen in the temple area, it happened maybe on that portion there. It makes sense because of all this points to, as we will see in a moment. So certainly Mount Moriah is in that area. And so he says, go to land of Moriah and offer a burnt offering on one of the mountains, which I will tell you. He's going to say, I'm going to point the mountain out. This is where you go. And now what's a burnt offering? What's a burnt offering? What's a burnt offering? Well, the reality is offerings go back to the time of Adam and Eve. We have Abel who offered a better sacrifice, and Cain who didn't, right? That's an offering. And then we see actually later on in chapter 8 that Noah gave a burnt offering after God parked the ark, right? He gave an offering of every clean animal, burnt offerings on the altar. Now, Noah had a basic understanding that it needed to be a spotless animal, a clean animal. You see, God was showing them through these offerings in advance, pointing to the spotless Son of God who would die for our sins. These offerings were pointing to what Jesus would do, okay? We see Abraham putting up a burnt offering in chapter 12. He built an altar when he came to Canaan, when the Lord appeared to him. East of Bethel, he built an altar also. And he worshiped the Lord. In some way, we see there's worship involved in this offering, pointing to what Jesus would do. The physical picture of what Christ would do in the context of spiritual worship in seed form. And so a burnt offering, we also see in detail in our chapter what a burnt offering is, okay? We see there is a place to put the offering. It is a sacrifice that is killed, usually a ram, and then it is consumed completely in fire. It is completely consumed. That's the burnt offering. And it points to the reality that Christ would be completely consumed for us when he offered himself and his body on the cross. He died for our sins. Indeed, in Exodus 10, Moses told Pharaoh they needed to take their cattle to the wilderness for burnt offerings. Chapter 18, we see Jethro, Moses' father-in-law, offering, this is Exodus, a burnt offering to God. The Israelites also did so when they received the law at Mount Sinai in chapter 20 of Exodus and chapter 24. So we see here, and then we go to Leviticus, and we see that these burnt offerings were from special clean animals, and the animal would be slain, it would be consumed by fire, and it was for personal atonement for sin, pointing to the only one who would atone our sin, Jesus Christ. So the Lord is asking, commanded him to take his only son whom he loves as a burnt offering. I can't think of any greater test of faith, to be honest with you. I really can't. So God tested Abraham. Incredible test. And the Lord tests us to prove our faith. He tests us. And if you're following him, you know, you're going to be tested. Now, in this test here, we've got kind of a dilemma, humanly speaking. First of all, if Abraham offers up Isaac, how will God fulfill the promise through Isaac, his seed? Dead men don't pass on seed, okay? It's clear Isaac, your descendants, will be called, right? Also, why would God ask him to do such a thing? It's a valid question. It's totally out of character for a loving God to ask him to do that, at least from the surface. If we don't read the whole story, it seems odd. Certainly God is against human sacrifice. Yes, he is. Certainly he is. But there would need to be one human to be sacrificed for all. And he would point through this event to what would need to be done. And he would restrain Abraham from actually slaying his son, as we will see. So then, sometimes we can get stuck trying to figure things out. We need to allow God's word to inform us and to help comfort our hearts and train them and help them understand things from God's perspective. Okay, so we have Abraham here. And what does Abraham do? He believes. And he is faithful. Belief is always accompanied by, in Scripture, obedience. Verse 3, so Abraham rose early in the morning. He could have said, well, I got to talk to some people. I got to talk to my servants. Let's put this out in the prayer request line. It's going to be a while. I just really got to pray about this. No, God told him what to do. Now, you say, God doesn't speak to me like that. Well, he speaks a lot more to you and I than he did to Abraham. I'll tell you right now, we have more of his word directly to us in his word than Abraham ever had. We're going to see later on in the book of Hebrews that God affirmed with Abraham and interposed an oath. He swore to Abraham what would happen because of his faith here. And he does that to encourage us, but we have even a greater testimony of truth for us. So here, so Abraham rose early in the morning, saddled his donkey, and took two of his young men. Men went with him and Isaac his son, and he split wood for the burnt offering and arose and went to the place which God had told him. He obeys. Boom, boom, boom. He obeys. One thing after another. And we even see this obedience in Hebrews again. We'll be going back and forth to Hebrews. Keep your fingers in Hebrews 11. It says, Hebrews 11:17, by faith, when he was tested, Abraham offered up Isaac. He did what God said. And it says here, and he who had received the promises was offering up his only begotten son. It was through him it was said, Isaac, your descendant shall be called. Hebrews 11:19. He, speaking of Abraham, considered God able to raise even men from the dead. Isn't that great? From which he also received him back as a type. And we will talk about that a little later. Okay, so Abraham quickly obeys. No questions, no grumbling, no why are you doing this? He obeys. We need to obey God like Abraham did. And we see this as faith. Now, it was about a 3 days journey to Moriah, where one of the mountains God would show him. And notice verse 4. On the third day, Abraham raised his eyes and saw the place from a distance. Hey, this test wasn't over in 10 minutes. It was 3 days where he's walking with his son on the way to what God has told him he's going to do. And it's here we begin to see the parallelism or the typology between this event and what Christ would do. You see, Abraham, for him, Isaac was as good as dead for 3 days, basically. He's on his way to have him his burnt offering. And you'll remember Christ was in the tomb for 3 days. We begin to see the typology here. And so verse 5, and Abraham said to the young man, stay here with the donkey, and I and the lad will go yonder. And notice this, we will worship and return to you. This is a tremendous statement. Abraham, as we see in Hebrews, understood that God could raise the dead. We haven't seen any resurrection yet in Genesis up to this point. Abraham, we haven't seen anything yet. And Abraham knew that God could raise him from the dead. That's faith. That's faith. He's going to obey God no matter how it appears, because he knows God's going to keep his promise no matter what. You know, sometimes we don't obey God because we think, well, if we do, how's God going to keep his promise? We need to obey God. He says, we will worship. You see, Abraham's act of obedience is an act of worship. When you obey God, you're worshiping him. When you choose not to react to your spouse, and you choose by God's Spirit to have a gentle and quiet response, you choose to endure difficulty at work, you choose, when things happen to you, to trust God in those situations, it's an act of worship. He says, we will worship and return to you. And so here, now this puts kind of a monkey wrench in some churches' view of worship, by the way. A lot of churches say worship equals music. That's all they say. Worship band, worship leader, worship everything. That's all it is. Here's worship time. Now it's this time. Well, the reality is we worship when the word of God is proclaimed. We saw in the boat when Jesus walked in the water, they worshiped him saying, certainly this is God's son. We certainly can worship music. I'm not saying that's not the case. Jesus, the Lord, sung a hymn on the night he was betrayed, right? The reality is, worship is not simply music. It is the declaration of truth and the response to that truth concerning the person and work of the Lord Jesus Christ. And you know what? We are to offer ourselves as living sacrifices. We'll present ourselves, Romans chapter 12. So Abraham's act of obedience is worship of the Lord. He says, we'll worship. And so he's fully intending to obey the Lord, and I believe fully believing that, as we saw in Hebrews, that he could raise him from the dead. So what happens? Abraham is going to take him, and he's going to obey, right? He's going to obey. That's interesting. One pastor writes, here's the point the writer's making. When your faith is testing, and it will find an anchor for your soul in believing God's word. When you're tested, anchor down and believe what God said. Abraham is trusting the Lord. He is believing what God says in the midst of this terrible test. Anchor your soul in Christ and the truth of his word. Anchor down. So what are you being tested in? Well, what does God say about it in his word? Problems at work, submit to your boss. 1 Peter 2. Marital problems, husbands love your wives. Wives, submit to your husbands as to the Lord. Having problems with your children, teach them in the word, Deuteronomy 6. Discipline them righteously, book of Proverbs. Need wisdom, ask with faith, without doubting, James chapter 1. Struggling with anxiety, humbly pray and request from God, Philippians 4. Struggling with physical provision, seek first his kingdom and his righteousness. Lonely, remember Jesus will never leave you nor forsake you. And whoever you've given up this life, you're going to gain 100 times as much in a sense. We see that for those who've given up brothers, sisters, mothers, whatever it might be. The future is coming that the Lord has promised, and nothing that you give up will not be rewarded, as we've seen. So then, what situation are you in? Anchor in the truth of God's word and obey it. That's what you do when you're tested. Anchor in his word and obey it. Hebrews 11, it says, verse 19, Abraham, that he considered that God is able to raise men even from the dead, from which he also received him, that'd be Isaac, back as a type. The term type here is a word that's translated in the New Testament, parable. It's a picture. It is something shown alongside. You see, this whole picture here with Isaac being offered is a picture of what Christ would do. God would offer his son, but yet he would bring Christ instead of us, as we will see. The wages of sin is death. We deserve death, but Christ is our provision for salvation. So back in our passage, end of verse 6, so the two of them walked on together. Isn't that great? I believe foreshadowing the father and son walking towards the cross. I believe that we see that. Notice Isaac begins to kind of catch on here and start to wonder something. And Isaac spoke to Abraham, and his father said, my father. And he said, here I am, my son. And he said, behold, the fire and the wood, but where is the lamb for the burnt offering? It's a good question. And you might ask, well, how old is Isaac at this point? Well, Abraham called him a lad in verse 12, or will. That speaks of a boy or youth. Some have said because in Genesis 23, Sarah dies, and this all said he's 30 or 40 years old. I don't think so. I think he's a teenager probably. And the way he speaks of his father, my father, it's probably how old he is. Probably a teenager. Not sure, but he is not an old man here or even a young adult. He is probably a teen. And so with that in mind, Isaac spoke to Abraham, said, my father, and he said, here I am, my son. He said, behold, the fire and the wood, but where is the lamb for the burnt offering? And Abraham said, God will provide for himself the lamb for the burnt offering, my son. It's a tremendous statement. God will provide. Remember, he is to offer his son up. And he's saying, God will provide for himself the lamb. God will. Incredible faith Abraham has. This term provide that Abraham uses is in Hebrew, ra'ah. It means to see. And it means to see with the intent of providing. You see something, you'd provide for it. And you see the Lord sees with the intent of providing. So, end of verse 8, the two of them walked on together. 9, then they came to the place of which God had told him, and Abraham built an altar there and arranged the wood. Can't imagine the test here. And now Isaac's certainly aware at this point. Verse 9, then they came to a place which God had told them, and Abraham built an altar there and arranged the wood and bound his son Isaac and laid him on the altar on top of the wood. Here we have the obvious willing involvement of Abraham's son. Abraham's like 100 years old. Isaac could take him on no problem. And Isaac is submitting, and he is allowing him to do this. This is quite a statement on Isaac, by the way. And also I want to point out that Abraham was obeying God because God had told him to train up his children. And Isaac even knew about burnt offerings. He said, where's the lamb for the burnt offering? He understood. And back in Genesis chapter 18, the Lord said, I have chosen him in order that he may command his children and his household after him to keep the way of the Lord. I chose Abraham because he can teach his kids. And he did. And Isaac is willingly allowing himself to be tied up and put on the altar. Here we see a parallelism with the Lord Jesus. No one took Jesus' life. He laid it down, John 10. And so Abraham, now what happens? Verse 10, he stretched out his hand, took the knife to slay his son. He's obeying all the way through. So what happens at this point? We see, but the angel of the Lord, verse 11, called to him from heaven and said, Abraham, Abraham. And he said, here I am. And he said, do not stretch out your hand against the lad and do nothing to him, for now I know you fear God, since you have not withheld your son, your only son, from me.
5: 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And Greg, at least twice in the past, Abraham slipped and fell in his faith, doubting God would deliver on his promise. And instead, he walked in fear, attempting to deliver himself from potential trouble, and both times resulting in disaster.
6: And now, Dave, we see how far Abraham's faith in the living God has come. He didn't slip into fear and try to figure out a way to save Isaac and still obey the Lord. Rather, he walked in confident faith, as we see from verse 1 through 12, without hesitation, without question, without wavering, knowing that God would provide. And I want to make it clear, Abraham's confidence was in the living God, not in himself. Indeed, God's testing of Abraham throughout his life demonstrated God's faithfulness in spite of Abraham's past faithlessness. And that is how God develops a believer's faith through testing. He reveals where our heart is at while proving himself to us.
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0: Something's coming. Hey, this is Brant. I got some great news. 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
4: Our midday Wednesday is mostly sunny with temperatures pushing the low 80s once again. On the coast, it's a pleasant day, cooler temperatures, partly sunny, highs around 66 in the Willamette Valley Weather Center. I'm Robert Pratt.
5: 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My need for cleanliness and control was activated. But then this sweet, precious six-year-old held up an empty box of Kleenex and said, "But Papa, it makes the perfect mailbox." The next morning when I needed a hanky, I chuckled, blew my nose, and then heard God's simple whisper. The box of Kleenex was a mess, but each piece still worked perfectly. 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
1: Our God and our Father, we thank you for the clarity of your word, and we pray that all and anything that is introducing notes of confusion to our mind may be lost sight of in the centrality of the truth which is here emphasized. I pray, Lord, for those who tonight halt between two opinions, who vacillate between faith and unbelief, who remain without God and without hope in the world, whose hearts are stirred and yet who remain defiant before your grace. Soften their hearts. Draw them to you. I humbly pray. For those of us who are living in ignorance, which is harming us, and who desire to resolve with your enabling to make progress now in the things of God, grant that this day may be a genuine step forward in our Christian pilgrimage. And then, Lord, in the matter of grief, teach us what it means to grieve and yet not like the rest of men who have no hope. We do pray that the words of our mouths and the meditation of our hearts this day may be found acceptable in your sight, O Lord, our strength and our Redeemer. Amen.
0: I'm Bob Lapine. We are glad you studied God's Word with us today. Tomorrow we'll learn why becoming a Christian means more than simply adding Jesus to your life. 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

0: 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Conditions are perfect for taking lunch outdoors with partly to mostly sunny skies and highs in the valley only into the low 80s today. Along the coast, it's gentle breezes, partly sunny skies and highs in the cool upper 60s. In the Willamette Valley Weather Center, I'm Robert Pratt.
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2: You're going to have critics everywhere in your life. If you're successful, you're going to have people that are jealous, you're going to have people that are intimidated, and people will hate you. You have to remember, with the life of Jesus, people either loved him, hated him, or were suspicious of him. And the same thing is going to be true with you. People are going to love you, there's some that are going to hate you, and the rest are going to be suspicious of you. And especially if you're successful, they're going to be intimidated and jealous and find what's wrong with you so that they can push you down to raise themselves up.
3: 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Today, a look at the life of Job, one of the wealthiest men in the land. But when he lost all his wealth, suddenly his friends were not nearly as friendly as they used to be. There are valuable lessons in the book of Job for all of us. Here is Pastor Wayne with a message entitled, Job, Outlasting Critics.
2: I used to run marathons, and after four of them, I got wiser. And thought, what in the world am I doing? But as I was running the marathons, I was, during that era, I was studying marathon runners, and I came across a 1968 Mexico Summer Olympics when a man named John Stephen Akwari from Tanzania ran a marathon. He started off great, but in the middle of the marathon, he suffered a huge accident, tumbled down the side off of a curb in the road, and dislocated his shoulder, hurt himself on the side, maybe a broken rib, hurt his head, and then lacerated his leg. The ambulance came, patched him up, and said, "We've got to take you into the hospital." He said, "No, I'm going to finish the race." And so he did. It was when everyone had gone home, it was even towards the night, when a few people were left in the stands, he came limping in and he crossed the line to a standing ovation. He came in last, but he finished. And when the people asked him, they said, "Why didn't you go into the ambulance and go to the hospital?" He looked up and said, "My country did not send me 5,000 miles to start the race. They sent me 5,000 miles to finish it." I thought, there's an outlast. How many of us know it's easier to start something than it is to finish it? And it's the people of God that must finish the race. Oh, we may not come in first or second or third or 80th, but we'll come in and we will finish the race. Will we have some setbacks? Oh, yes. Will we have some trials and accidents? Absolutely. But we will outlast them all, because it's God who gives us the strength, for his power is perfected in weakness. And so we're going to finish. You see, being an outlaster doesn't mean you don't fall down. It means you get back up. Not how many times you fall down, it's how many times you get back up. It's not how high you blow up. It's what feet you're pointed in when you touch ground again. That's what God looks for. And God then gives you the grace. If we aren't about to finish and we don't want to finish, then God's grace isn't necessarily needing to be available to us, because we don't want to finish the race. The Bible says in the book of James, it says, "Blessed is the man who perseveres under trial, for once he has been approved, he will receive the crown of life which the Lord has promised to those who love him." And when do you get that crown of life? When you cross the finish line. There's a book, it's a fictitious book, but it has so many truisms in it, and it's called Screwtape Letters. Screwtape Letters is written by a man named C.S. Lewis, and it's a story of a senior devil training these junior devils how to tempt people like you, Christians. And he's giving him instructions. And one of the cunning methods caught my eye, and it said this. It says, if you can wait till just towards the finish line before you get these Christians to fall, that makes the celebration in hell all the greater. Because when the finish line is just around the corner and just before they could have finished, you get them to fall, oh, what a glorious time that will be in hell. And I laughed and I thought, isn't that the truth? How many of us don't realize that we're almost there to winning, to outlasting, to overcoming? And the enemy puts us on what we know as the Mount of Temptation, where Jesus was tempted by the devil, and we fail at that point. And there is a celebration in hell. And I thought, we need to be outlasters. If you take a look at all of God's heroes in the Bible, both men and women, there was one characteristic in common to all of them. It wasn't how great they were, or how rich they were, or how influential. It was the fact that they were all outlasters. They outlasted betrayals. They outlasted setbacks, sickness, defeat. They outlasted suffering. They outlasted financial breakdown, the loss of loved ones. And at the end, they were still standing. And I thought, wow. You take a look at Joseph, who was betrayed by his own family, sold into slavery, and then betrayed by the government, framed by the government, put into jail, and then was forgotten in jail before God began to reward him. And I thought, he's an outlaster. Or Daniel, who lasted through four kings, ungodly governments, and at the end he still stood strong. I thought, wow, there's an example for us. Whether it's Ruth or Rahab or others like David, who had to run like a fugitive from King Saul and was homeless, had to live in caves. An outlaster. But I think this one's the best. Today I want you to learn three things before I tell you who the guest speaker is for today. Three things. One, I want you to know who your best friends are. Number two, I'd like you to find out who is your greatest critic. And the third is I want you to find out who is your greatest encourager. Who your best friends are, greatest critic, and your greatest encourager. Listen for those three. First of all, my best friends, so is yours, my best friends are in the Bible. How often I've talked with David about leadership principles, or I've talked to Moses about complainers and grumblers in the church. I've also talked to Solomon and asked him, how could you be so wise in the beginning and so dumb in the end? Oh, and I've talked to Samson, asked him, how in the world could you be so dumb with women? But the one I think is one of my best friends that taught me so much is a man named Job. Job was very, very wealthy. In fact, he was called the richest man in the East. In those days, you weren't rated as your wealth by how much money you had in the bank or how much you owned, like Amazon or Facebook, but how many animals you had. Oh, yeah. Now, Job not only had 10 kids, quite fruitful there, but he also had 7,000 sheep. And then he had, check this out, 3,000 camels. I thought one would be plenty for me, but he had 3,000 of them. And then he had 500 oxen and 500 donkeys and enough employees to take care of the whole lot. So he probably had over 100 employees serving in his business. He was the richest man. Now, I know it's hard to lose a parent one year and another parent the next, or someone else of a loved one. But all of this is about to happen in one day for Job. Listen. He's having breakfast with his wife, and a messenger comes running in, out of breath, panting, and he said, the Sabians, the terrorist group, Sabians came in, and they stole all your sheep. He said, no. I have 7,000. Gone. On the heels of the first messenger, another one comes in and says, Job, you know all your employees were in their barracks, their homes, and you know there's a thunder going on, there's lightning. Well, lightning hit all of those homes. Fire took place. None left. He said, all are gone? That's over 100 people. Sorry. on the heels of that one, another one comes out of breath. Job, the Babylonians, another foreign army. The Babylonians came down, and you remember your 3,000 camels? Uh-huh, gone. No, can't be. No, gone. Took them all. On the heels of that one, another messenger comes in somber, looking very, very down. He said, Job, I'm so sorry. What do you mean? I'm so sorry. What are you talking about? Well, you know, there's a storm going on. Uh-huh. It hit your kids' home. All of them were in there having dinner, and we looked through the rubble. None of them are alive. They didn't survive. All 10 kids, I'm so sorry. The stress was so great on Job, he began to break out in boils and hives to the point where he was no longer even recognizable. And then to top it off, his wife comes to him, and she's so mad at God. She said, Job, why don't you just curse God and die? I thought, what a wonderful wife. Maybe she should be sent back. But here's the cool scripture that I just love. And he said this. He said, woman, shall we receive just good from God and not adversity? And in all of this, the Bible says Job did not sin with his lips. Wow, there's someone I need to know more. And then he gets three critics in his life. Funny names. The name is Eliphaz, Bildad, and Zophar. If those are your names, you probably are critical. But these three guys come in, and listen, for 40 chapters, they criticize Job. You must be bad. God doesn't like you. You must be stupid. Something's wrong. If God is going to kind of send this kind of stuff on you, there's something in your life that's not right. Job, you're not a good man. And for 40 chapters, he puts up with this. I would have taken care of him after the second chapter. Done. Fired. But for 40 chapters, there's only 42 chapters in the book of Job, and he lets them go on. I'm thinking, good night, these critics. How in the world are you going to outlast your critics? It's like pouring salt in his wounds. But he outlasts them to the point where it so impressed the heart of God that he dedicates a whole book to one man. You think, wow, God must think pretty highly of Job. And I look at this and I think, I need to learn from him. So today in our opening session in Outlasters, I want us to deal with critics. But first of all, I want you to know where your best friends are. Your best friends, mine, are in the Bible. And every problem that you're going to face will have already been faced, already been encountered, already been navigated, and these men and women will leave clues behind so that you and I can navigate those times when we go through them ourselves. That's why God put all of these stories in the Bible. It's for who? It's for you and me. Things that were written in earlier times, says Romans, was written for our benefit, upon whom the ends of the ages have come. 1 Corinthians 10:10. The things that were written in earlier times were examples for us that through perseverance and the hope in the scriptures, we might too have hope. See, what he did was he took all of these examples, put them in the Bible for us who live in these end times. It's going to get really crazy, and they are. Very confusing, and they are. Very, very conflicting, and they are. Very inconsistent and unfair, yes, they are. So why did he put all of these in the Bible? Because he knew that we would be men and women who needed to be outlasters. And so we're going to learn from our guest speaker today. His name is Job. But now, after we have learned who our best friends are, where are your best friends? In the Bible. It's your best friends. But we're going to also find out who your greatest critics are. I don't want you to name anybody. Don't look to your left or to your right. But we're going to find out who our greatest critics are. You're going to have critics everywhere in your life. If you're successful, you're going to have people that are jealous. You're going to have people that are intimidated, and people will hate you. You have to remember, with the life of Jesus, people either loved him, hated him, or were suspicious of him. And the same thing is going to be true with you. People are going to love you. There's some that are going to hate you, and the rest are going to be suspicious of you. And especially if you're successful, they're going to be intimidated and jealous and find what's wrong with you so that they can push you down to raise themselves up. You will have critics. But I tell people, my critics are my best friends. Not really my best friends, because my best friends are in the... Just one check. But those are my friends, because if you think about it, your critics are the ones that drive you to your knees. My friends and my family don't, but my critics do. And never despise anything that takes you to your knees, even those that think of you as negative. It makes me reassess my life, make sure that my motives are pure, makes me rethink. E. Stanley Jones said it this way: my critics are the unpaid guardians of my soul. I thought, that's good. We'll all have critics. I was flying back to Hawaii after speaking at a conference, and I had just started pioneering a church in Hawaii, and I had lots of critics. And every week or two, I would get a letter from a pastor saying, you know, you're hurting the churches. You should leave Hawaii. I mean, just a crazy amount of letters. And so I just so happened that I sat next to, do you remember the man Robert Schuller from the Crystal Cathedral? So I sat next to Robert Schuller just by chance, and on the way to Hawaii. And so I was lamenting to him all of these letters I was getting. And he's a big man, he's in heaven now, but big man. And when he'd laugh, it would resonate through the fuselage. You know, everybody would turn like, who's this? And he'd laugh, kind of like the Joker, you know, on Batman. And I said, you know, I'm just getting nailed left and right. And he laughed. I said, what are you laughing about? And he said, you're a pioneer. I said, yeah, I'm pioneering some churches. He said, you can always tell the pioneers. I said, how? He said, they are the ones that have arrows in their backs. And I laughed too, and I thought, yeah, that happens. We're all going to have critics, but you have to outlast them. It's easy to say it. It's not easy to do it. But I hope this will help. You see, this is a COVID shield here. I knew they'd come in handy one day. And but each of us has what I call a belief window, that you see life, circumstances, even God, through this belief window. And you're going to have people and circumstances write things on the outside. Now, I'm going to write some things, and someone might say, you know, you're ugly. And as I look through this, someone can say, hey, you're good looking. I go, no, I don't know. People usually tell me I'm pretty ugly. And you see everything through that. Someone else is going to come here and write, you're stupid. And someone else might say, you're a loser. Now, this is going to be on your belief window. And if your parents say it enough, or your circumstances say it or not enough, or the people in your high school or your college dorm tell you enough that you're fat or you're ugly, you're no good, you're a loser, they write on your belief window, and we let them. The media is going to do that. Advertisement, Madison Avenue, will all write stuff there, because you're going to compare yourself to the models out there, and you go, whoa, I'm way too fat. And they write, that's right. You need this diet, and you need that one, because you're just too fat. And so they write all of these things, and guess what you're looking through? You're looking through your belief window, and that's all you see. Now, let me tell you where your greatest critics are. Are you ready? You can come to church, and these can get erased, because someone will give you a message or a sermon or a word, and you go, oh, I'm not. But here's where your greatest critics are. Your greatest critics are not external critics. They're internal critics. That when someone says you're ugly, you go, you know what? I think I am ugly. I've heard that I'm stupid. I am stupid. Why I'm fat. Why I'm a loser. And you see, the problem is, when you put that on, it's not only on the outside, it's on the inside. And now here's where your greatest critics come in, is because you can go to church and you can hear a message and it'll clean the outside of your windshield, as it were. And you'll hear a good word, you'll hear somebody share a testimony, and you'll go, I don't care what people say, but it's still there. Because see, your greatest critics aren't on the outside, it's on the inside. So when someone says, you're beautiful, you say, no, I'm not, I'm ugly. Oh, you can do it, you can get engaged in this ministry. No, I can't, I'm not that good. And though we come to church for years and years and we keep washing the outside of the windshield, we still go away thinking how ugly we are, what a loser we are. Because you see, here it is, your greatest critics are on the inside. You know why it was for 40 chapters? Because Job was fighting hard to not allow his external critics to become internal critics. He would work hard at it. He would debate with them and say, no, that's not true. No, that's not true. No. For 40 chapters, he said, I refuse to write what you're saying on the inside of my belief window. And you say, well, how in the world do you clean the inside? How do we do that?
3: A bummer of a place to cut in, but the clock on the wall says we're running low on time. We'll pick it up right there on tomorrow's broadcast.

0: you're not going to want to miss tomorrow's program. Until then, remember, no matter what you're going through, there is a promise in God's Word with your name on it. For Pastor Wayne and all the family at New Hope, God bless you and have a great day in the Lord.
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13: Our midday Wednesday is mostly sunny with temperatures pushing the low 80s once again. On the coast, it's a pleasant day. Cooler temperatures, partly sunny, highs around 66 in the Willamette Valley Weather Center. I'm Robert Pratt.
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20: It is true that you can buy happiness for short term, but it doesn't last. The feelings don't last. They go away very quickly. It's true. You can go out and buy a new car, and when you get that new car, you're going to be happy. You can buy happiness for a short period of time, and you'll be happy, and you get in the car, and it smells, you know, that new car smell. But how long does that new car smell? About a couple weeks. And then, you know, the moment you drove it off the lot, it was less $10,000 than what you paid for it, because it's not new anymore. You just lost $10,000 in equity just right there, bam, just like that. And then in a couple years, you don't care about it anymore. Now, this is true with everything you buy. You go out and you buy a piece of art, and you go, man, I just love that art. And you put it up in your house, and it's beautiful, and it looks so great, and it makes you happy for a while. But after a while, you're not happy anymore. And you get new drapes, and you love those drapes, but after a while, you're not happy anymore. Why? Because people change, and things don't. Things don't change. So we get bored with them, and we have to redecorate, and we have to remodel, and we have to, you know, refurbish, and we have to rearrange, and we have to replace, and we are addicted to upgrades. And you get a new dress, or you get a new shirt, or you get a new pair of shoes, and the first time you put it on, you walk out, you go, I am sexy. You know, you're looking good, you know, you're feeling good. The fourth time you wear that shirt or that dress, you don't feel sexy anymore. It doesn't even bother you anymore. You don't even think about it anymore. Why? People change, but things don't. So contrary to what you may think. The Constitution does not say every American has the right to life, liberty, and the purchase of happiness. Because when you purchase it, it's not going to last. And I mean, how many of you are still thrilled with the things you got at Christmas last year? You can't name what you got at Christmas last year. If I said, tell me right now the five things you got at Christmas, name them right now, you couldn't name them. That's how temporary possessions are. They are short-term pleasure. It's a little fix. So what's going to happen is you're going to become what you thought you were so thrilled with, you're soon dissatisfied with, and you got to get the newer model. It's not going to bring you permanent happiness. It's not going to bring you permanent satisfaction. Ecclesiastes 5:10 says this. If you love money, you remember last week we talked about money is a tool. You use money and you love people. Use money, love people. Money's to be used. If you start loving money, you're going to use people to get more money. Money is not to be loved. It says, if you love money, you will never be satisfied. If you long to be rich, you will never get all you want. Somebody asked Howard Hughes, how much it take to make a man happy? He said, just a little more. He said, it's useless. He says, you will never be satisfied. 2,000 years before that great theologian Mick Jagger, Solomon was saying, I can't get no satisfaction. And he's the wealthiest man in the world when he is writing this. He's not some poor guy. He's got more than you or I will ever even imagine. He says, you'll never be satisfied. Living Bible says it's foolish to think that wealth brings happiness. So let me ask you a question. Just get gut level honest here. How many of you would say, I would like to live a life of less fatigue, of less expenses, of less anxiety, of less conflict, and as less dissatisfaction? How many of you say, I'd kind of like to live that life? Yeah, I think that would be all of us. Okay. You must learn the secret of the law of contentment. Now, Ecclesiastes 6:9 says, it's better to be satisfied with what you have than to always be wanting something else. That is the law of contentment. It's found all through the scriptures. It's in the book of Hebrews chapter 13. Paul talks about it in Philippians chapter 4. Look at the bottom of your outline. Paul says, I have learned the secret of being content, whether living in plenty or in want. Now, I want you to circle the word secret. It is a secret. Most people don't know how to be content. And notice, it is something you have to learn. It is a secret you must learn. I'm going to teach it to you this morning. Now, we are not by nature contented people. By nature, I am discontented. I'm always wanting to change things. You're always wanting to change things. I'm not satisfied. You're not satisfied. It is not natural to be contented. You must learn the secret of being content. Now, how do you do that? Because it's not automatic. Well, the Bible tells us that there are four steps, four keys, four principles to the law of contentment. Here they are. Number one, first, stop comparing myself to others. That's the first step in becoming a contented person. You've got to stop it, stop it, stop it. Stop comparing yourself to others. Now, God made you unique. You're not one in a million, you're one in billions. Nobody is ever like you. God doesn't make clones. He never makes copies. Even identical twins are different. So it's really foolish to think that you have to be like anybody. You can't copy anybody else. You're unique. They're unique. And 2 Corinthians 10:12 says this, we do not dare. He says, how dare you do this? It's a rejection of God. How dare you do this? We don't dare classify or compare ourselves. It is not wise. He said it's foolish, it's immature. Now the problem is, we naturally do it. And we do it all the time. It is America's favorite indoor sport, comparing. We love to compare. You walk into somebody's house, and the first thing you do is you start making comparisons. Ooh, I like their floor. Ooh, that's got a nice, ooh, look at that drape replacement. Look at that TV. Wow, what a television. And you're making comparisons all the time. You walk up to somebody and say, wow, I like the way she did her hair. Mine looks sucky today. You know? And you know, wow, I wish I had his wife. I wish I had her husband. Why are my kids like that? You know? And I wish I had that job. And look at that car. I wish I had that job. You are constantly comparing. And you do it all the time. And that's what keeps you frustrated. You got to stop it. If you're going to learn contentment, you've got to stop comparing everything around you. I heard about this couple in our church who, they were in deep financial problems, and they went to small group. And the people's house was a pretty nice house. And when they left, she said to her husband as they're driving, like, did you see that? He said, what are you talking about? She said, their furniture goes back to Louis the 14th. He said, yeah, and ours goes back to IKEA on the 15th. Because we don't have the money for what we got, so don't even think about getting their furniture. Don't even think about it. And we're doing this all the time. I want you to write this down. I must learn to admire without having to acquire. That's a principle of contentment. I must learn to admire without having to acquire. You need to learn to rejoice in other people's prosperity without you getting jealous and envious and feeling like you have to have it too, and then being bitter or mad because they've got something you don't have. You must learn to admire, wow, that's a nice painting you've got. Wow, that's a nice backyard you've got, without having to acquire. Now, this is one of the great principles that Americans don't understand. I don't have to own it to enjoy it. I mean, a lot of times you think, you know what, I like to do jet skiing. So you go out and you buy a pair of jet skis and it sits in your garage 90% of the time. Why not just go rent it the three times that you're going to use it that year and not have to keep it in your garage? Just go rent it, okay? I mean, you say, well, I like to go camp out in the mountains. Well, why do you have to go buy a mountain cabin when you can just rent it the one time a year you're going to go to the mountains, okay? I don't have to own it in order to enjoy it. I learned this a long time ago. I don't have to own it. I just use your stuff. Which, by the way, if you got a good mountain cabin, let me know. I'll be glad to use it for you, you know? Get the cobwebs out for you. I'll be glad to do that. And so you don't have to own something. And you may have a friend in the church who has something you need. Well, just borrow it. You know, don't feel like you got to go out and buy everything yourself. You don't. Because once you own it, you got to repair it. You got to maintain it. You got to store it. And all these other things. I can learn to admire without having to acquire. Now, here's what you do. The next time you walk into somebody's house and they got something nice that you don't have, instead of starting to get discontent and envious, you just pray a little prayer that says this. Thank you, God, that I don't have their payments. Because they're paying for that. They're paying for that. And maybe, just maybe, you don't want to put your money there. Maybe you want to put it in the bank and save it and make your money work for you instead of putting it on your wall where it's not making any money. The money you put on the wall isn't helping you. The money you put in the bank and saving is making you money. While you're sleeping, it's making you money. So, this is so important. And when I'm talking to you about stop comparing yourself, this is not just a good idea to make you happy. Comparing yourself to other people is a sin. In fact, it is such a serious sin that God put it in the Big Ten. Yeah, the Ten Commandments. It's in there right along with don't murder, which you'd never do, don't commit adultery, don't rip somebody off and steal. You know what the Tenth Commandment is? Don't compare yourself to anybody else. It's there on your outline. It's right there. Exodus 20:17. You shall not covet anything that belongs to your neighbor. Don't look at it and go, man, I wish I had that. And you start comparing and coveting. Now, what is coveting? It's a word we don't use a whole lot today. So let me define it for you. Coveting means the uncontrolled desire to acquire. That's what it means to covet. The uncontrolled desire to acquire. And when everything I see and I've got to get it because somebody else has got it, that's called coveting. And it's such a sin, it's right up there with don't murder. It's that important to God. He says, I don't want you coveting. Now, the word covet in Hebrew, in the Old Testament, literally means to pant after. I got to have it. It's the pant after. The word in Greek means to grab or to grasp so tightly that your hands are tight, you can't even let it go. Now, if God ever gives you something and he tells you to give it away and you can't give it away, you don't own it. It owns you. And you are possessed by your possessions. You don't own them, they own you. Now, he says, don't covet. Yeah, you should not covet any. Now, let me make this really clear. God is not saying you should never have any desire for anything. No, no, no. That's not what he said. In fact, that's not Christianity. That's Buddhism. Buddhism. Do you know what Buddhism is? Buddhism says, the basis of Buddhism is that all suffering is the result of desire. That all pain is the result of desire. And the whole goal of Buddhism is to get rid of human desire. And the goal is if you can get rid of all your desires, then you'll never have any more pain. And if you can get rid of all your desires, then you'll never have any more suffering. This is the philosophy of the Buddha. And if you can reach that state where you have absolutely no desires at all, then you'll have no pain and no suffering. And that state of no desire is called nirvana. Now, nirvana does not mean pleasure. It does not mean heaven. Nirvana means nothingness. That's what it means. It means a state of nothingness, a state where I have zero desires, so nothing can hurt me. And when I can get to that state of zero desires, I have entered into nothingness, and I will not suffer. Well, that's nonsense, folks. It is the exact opposite of what everything in human behavior teaches us. Everything ever accomplished in life is created by human desire. Every great city is built because somebody desired to build a great city. Every great nation is built because somebody desired to build a great nation. Every great business is built because somebody desired to build a great business. Everybody gets married because they desire to get married. Everybody has kids because they desire to have kids. Everybody makes money because they desire to make money. Desires are not wrong. In fact, your desires come from God. We're not talking about desire being evil. It's the uncontrolled desire. When a desire is uncontrolled, it becomes a lust. And when a desire is uncontrolled, it becomes a coveting. And when you desire something that is not righteously yours, like I want your wife, that's evil. But desire is not a negative thing. And nothing can be accomplished unless you desire to do it. You can't become more like Christ without desiring to become more like Christ. You can't desire to be a good person without desiring to be a good person. So he's not saying desire is bad. He is saying coveting is bad, which is I've got to have more, more, more, more, and more of what you've got instead of what I've got. So never compare. This is the first key to learning the secret of a contented life. Why should I never compare? Because comparing always leads to coveting. Number two. The second secret, key to the secret of contentment, is enjoy what I have. Too often, we're so busy going after what else we want that we don't stop and enjoy what we've already got. How many people do you know who go out and go overextend to buy a beautiful house and then they are never at home because they're busy paying for it? They don't enjoy what they've got because they're busy making money to get more. And beautiful backyards sit empty and swimming pools sat unswimmed in and all these. People don't enjoy what they've already got because they're always going after more. You got to enjoy what you have. Did you know that God wants you to enjoy life? Not to just endure it, but to enjoy it. Life was meant to be enjoyed, not merely endured. A lot of people think God is some cosmic killjoy, that God wants you to frown through life and never be happy and never laugh and never have any fun and never enjoy. Absolutely not. God created it all for your enjoyment. Okay? God created taste buds and then gave us Cinnabon. God created eardrums and then gave us music. There is no single purpose for music except enjoyment. If you believe in evolution, you can have no explanation for music, because music is not essential to survival. The only reason it's created is purely for enjoyment. It has no survival capabilities to it. It is simply God's way of expressing emotion, and every emotion can be created through music. And God gave it to us because God is an emotional God. And God gave us skin that can feel touch and can experience pleasure. And God gave us eyes, and he created a world with color. He could have made it all black and white. It is all for our enjoyment. Sunrises and sunsets and beauty is for our enjoyment. God did this for our benefit. Now, the fact is, God enjoys watching you enjoy what he's given you. Now, any parent understands this. I enjoy giving gifts to my kids, and then I enjoy watching my kids enjoy what I gave them. That's kind of obvious. God enjoys giving stuff to you because he's a generous God, and then watching you enjoy what he's given you. So God says, in fact, the Bible says in Timothy, everything on earth was given for our enjoyment. That's the kind of God we have, that we serve. It's for our enjoyment. But here's the problem. We're so busy getting more, we don't enjoy what we've got. The second principle, the secret of contentment, is to learn to enjoy what God has given you. Here's what it says, Ecclesiastes 5:19. If God gives a man wealth, if God gives a man wealth and property, he should be grateful and enjoy what he has. It is a gift from God. That is a command. You are commanded to enjoy what God gives you. You need to pay more attention to what you do have. You need to open your eyes. You need to appreciate what God has already given you. You need to be grateful for it. You need to enjoy what you've got. And it doesn't have to be a lot. Just enjoy what you've got. You know, one of my favorite things to do is I put this ratty old chair, deck chair, on our slope. We'd had this deck chair, I don't know, 10, 15 years, maybe 20 years. I think I bought it at Target, so it's not an expensive thing. And it sat in the sun, and it's kind of, a couple of the slats are broken on it. And I put it over on the slope. And what I like to do is climb over my fence and sit in that ratty chair and watch the sun come up. This gives me great pleasure when I do this, to watch the sun come up and just sit there in that ratty chair. Now, would I have any more joy if it were a diamond-encrusted Barca lounger instead of a ratty Target chair? No. No. It would not increase my joy one bit. In fact, there's an advantage to not having a diamond-encrusted Barca lounger. It's better to have a ratty chair on the slope. Why? Nobody steals it. I mean, if it were something fancy, you know, people pick it up. But, you know, workers and gardeners walk by and who wants that thing? You know, so they just leave it there. What I'm saying is you need to ask yourself, what do I enjoy that I never think about it, and I should take advantage of it, and I should be grateful for what I've got? Now, one of the benefits of having sent about 15,000 of you overseas on peace trips is you got to see how the rest of the world lives. And that makes you a whole lot more grateful. Because when you've been to the places where I've been, into the favelas of Brazil and the slums of Africa and the barrios and the ghettos in the major cities of the world, you see real poverty. And it makes me grateful for stuff that we take for granted. You know, what I'm grateful for? What I enjoy? I enjoy hot water. Hot water. I mean, for me, a shower is a spiritual experience. I'm in there singing and Kay's going, "Shut up!" No, she's not. She doesn't. She's never once said that. She sings harmony with me. And I love hot water. But I've got a friend in Rwanda who told me that during the war, he went 9 months without a shower.

0: because that's my connection. You think about these things and you start being grateful and you start enjoying the stuff you take for granted. You know what I'm grateful for? Toilet paper. You don't know what you've got till it's gone. And I have been a few places in the world where it was gone. And it made me really grateful to have it when I got back home. You need to ask yourself, what am I not enjoying right now?
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0: Jesus said, "Heaven and earth will pass away, but my words will never pass away." Did you hear that? The Bible is going to outlast the earth and the universe. Why? Because God's word is eternal, because truth never changes. If it was true 5,000 years ago, it was true 1,000 years ago, it's true today, and it's going to be true 1,000,000 years from today. This is why it's more important to know God's word than anything else. Opinions change, but truth never changes. It's why we focus on studying it here on our Daily Hope broadcast. 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
1: Conditions are perfect for taking lunch outdoors with partly to mostly sunny skies and highs in the valley only into the low 80s today. Along the coast, it's gentle breezes, partly sunny skies and highs in the cool upper 60s. In the Willamette Valley Weather Center, I'm Robert Crouch.
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3: Welcome into Life, Love, Faith, and Family. I'm Dr. Tim Clinton. On behalf of my son, Zach, co-host, welcome and thanks for joining us. Hey, we have an old friend here today, and I want to jump right in because we've got information that I really believe is going to move you as a parent. Maybe you have a daughter, a granddaughter, someone who is in the midst of a lot of transition or change, maybe struggling, starting to enter a world. And mom, dad, you know this. We've got to help them, because there's a lot coming at them, and also we've got to release them in steps to grow up in part in this changing, crazy, challenging culture. My guest, Patty Garibay, I've interviewed her many times before. She gets it. She understands this. She's the founder and executive director of the National Character Development Organization, American Heritage Girls. While serving as AHG's first president, Patty also led the first AHG troop, which included her daughter for 9 years. Prior to AHG's founding in 1995, Patty stayed home, raising her children while volunteering her time and her talents at church, school, and the Girl Scouts. Over her tenure with American Heritage Girls, she has been considered a thought leader in all things girls and has been featured in hundreds of nationally recognized media outlets. Patty was named as a member of the American Family Association's 40 Faithful in 2017, selected as Woman of Excellence in 2005, and Woman of Influence in 2017. Patty and her husband, Pat, have been blessed with 4 married children. They have 9 grandkids. I like that. Patty and Pat make their home in Cincinnati, Ohio. Patty, what a delight to have you join us here on Life, Love, Faith, and Family.
5: Oh, it is such a pleasure to be with you, Dr. Tim Clinton, and your son, Zach. How cool is this? I enjoy this.
3: Patty, as we get started, I can't wait to have a lot of conversation around what's happening with American Heritage Girls, and it's the premier faith-based scout-type character development program for girls. But Patty, before we go there, everybody's talking about what's happening with our kids. Our kids are in trouble. We know this. You go back and you look at the CDC report that came out in 2021 that said 57% of our teen girls, that's our daughters and our granddaughters, describe feeling persistently sad or hopeless. In other words, battling with depression-type symptoms. They also found in that same CDC report that 30% of our teen girls, our daughters and our granddaughters, reported seriously contemplating suicide, attempting suicide. You can't turn away from this. And I don't know why people aren't talking about it more, but Patty, we don't have a crisis. We've got a disaster. Are you seeing this? Are you witnessing this as you work with girls all over the land?
5: I really am, and it's a sad situation with our youth. I mean, we can attribute it to many causes, but bottom line, I really do believe, is that the girls do not know who the Lord is and what role he plays in their life. And that, I think it was Blaise Pascal who talked about the God-sized hole in our hearts. And that is very, very obvious in this desperate moment for teens. You know, it's a time of life typically where kids should be really excited about their future. They should be have joy experimenting in all different facets of life skills, seeing where their passions might lie. But rather, there seems to be this desperation and confusion that is surrounding their lives. I mean, even to the point of wondering, am I a girl? It's so basic. It's about their very being, their very existence. And it's a desperation. And it's a desperate cry, I believe, that they're sending to us through the...
3: Patty, a lot of people are saying screen time is connected to this. Growing research shows that social media is driving up the rates of depression, anxiety, gender dysphoria that you were just talking about among teens, especially girls. Loneliness is soaring. Smartphones, we all know, have taken over our lives. Every one of us is addicted to this crazy thing that we hold in our hands. I saw, though, this online survey app, they found that 38% of teenagers say that they're spending more than 8 hours a day on social media. Patty, talk to us. I mean, that's staggering to me.
5: It really is. And when you think about 8 hours a day, and many of them are in school for at least six hours, they aren't sleeping. Tim, they're not sleeping. Sleep deprivation is another issue that is confronting these kids, because what they're finding is that their friends, or what they believe to be friends, are on social media. And they're counting those likes, and they're counting how many people are following them. And they're really making their identity around how many people like what I'm doing versus who I am, my character, my behaviors outside of a social media la-la land. This is not real relationship. They need to understand that although you may have thousands of friends, none of them are really your friends, because there's no relationship there. It's all through social media, which is a very much a la-la land situation. So they need to be able to have real friends and to be able to really express themselves. Who are they going to go to with their imperfect selves? What social media shows is their perfect selves. And when that doesn't show up, they can be prey to cyberbullying, grooming, etc. So they're trying to put their best foot forward and never being authentic. That is a concern I have as well.
3: Patty, we're seeing a lot of parental surveys now coming back to us saying we're not so much worried about our kids' grades anymore as much as we're concerned about their mental health issues. I mean, soaring numbers of stress and anxiety problems, depression, even suicidality, as we've been talking. I saw one piece that was conducted by the National Comorbidity Survey. They found that 31% of all youth have diagnosable anxiety disorders that have exploded since COVID hit us. Patty, I think I know everybody listening is probably agreeing. Everybody's turning it up saying, okay, what are we going to do? What are we going to do? But Patty, that anxiety piece is on your heart. I know this whole mental health piece is really becoming a centerpiece around your work, your life, your ministry.
5: Absolutely. It has to inform what we're doing at American Heritage Girls, because we're dealing with this every day. If we sweep it under the rug, and you know, that's not just for a ministry like American Heritage Girls. This is an alert, a red flag for the church as well to deal with this. And too often we're not. And I think every youth group and every church needs to be talking about this. And it's not just youth group anymore, Tim. It is all the way down to children's ministry. We're seeing kids as young as 6, 7, 8 really being affected by this, because so many parents are allowing their kids on social media at a young age. They're allowing them to be on YouTube or something like that. And these kinds of messages are just surrounding them everywhere they turn. I almost see kids in a box right now where there's a wall everywhere they go, and they do not seek freedom. They don't see a way out. They just seem frustration, which results in anger. And all of that comes basically from a fear of not being able to have any kind of influence or control over their very lives.
3: Patty, that's where and we're going to take a twist here in the program, and we're going to focus in on what God's called you to do. And what I love about your heart and your ministry is you genuinely care, and you want to help moms and dads everywhere connect. That relational connection is everything. And then we need some prescriptive programs on what to do. Let's go back to some humble beginnings. God put something in your heart. You wrote a book, Why Curse the Darkness When You Can Light a Candle? And you began to tell the story of American Heritage Girls, how it came to be and what it's all about, and your mission to help turn this thing around for girls?
5: You know, it was something that I never wanted to do, but God called me to. And aren't we so often in those situations if we're willing to say yes and then to see what the Lord can do? But here's the thing. I've always known that girls need, they're just a special, the Lord created us very in a very unique way. And girls are very different than boys. I know that sounds like groundbreaking science right now, Dr. Tim, but you know what I'm saying. And here's the thing with the Girl Scouts, which I served with, and I love that organization so much and use it as ministry, is that they were helping girls to understand who they were. Now, they were missing at that point whose they are, which is the Lord's. And what does that look like? What does it look like when you have an identity in Christ? What that looks like for an American Heritage girl or for somebody raising up their daughter in the way they should go, it looks like the opportunities are endless because of the Holy Spirit's power in the girl, not because of girl power, just because her gender happens to be female. So this is the twist that we bring to what seems obvious, is that girls are able to do amazing things and to influence well. You know, every girl today wants to be an influencer. Well, they don't have to be on TikTok to be an influencer. They are an influencer. How will they influence positively or negatively? And that is where we're bringing up the girls to understand that leadership is not just at the front of the line. It's in the middle of the line and in the back of the line. Leadership is influence, and that how do we influence well? With grace. And we've got a new leadership curriculum, Dr. Tim, called Grit with Grace, Girls Rooted in Truth, but delivering that message with grace. That's so important.
3: Patty, what's happened with American Heritage Girls since the beginning? I think I saw where some 60-plus thousand girls and adult members in all 50 states, troops everywhere. But, I mean, this is remarkable. And the energy around what you're doing is exploding.
5: It really is. And this is the work of the Lord. You know, we started in 1995, 20 girls. Today, we have over 500,000 membership records of girls that have been touched by this ministry over the last 30 years. And during the COVID times, Dr. Tim, when everybody had to close down the church, because we charter with churches, our troops were closed down. We're like, Lord, what do you want us to do? And he made it very clear that we were supposed to get into the parenting space. Because we had a lot of time and tenure in teaching parents how to raise up their girls. And so we started something called Raising Godly Girls. And this is now not only a radio minute on 1200 stations, but it's now a podcast, Raising Godly Girls. And we also have ebooks that are available for your listeners to be able to download for free. And they touch on the subjects we're talking about right now, fear and anxiety, gender and identity. We're talking about war and times of peace and times of war and conflict, because that was a concern. We also talk about the antidote to all of this, and that is a Raising Godly Girls Guide to Biblical Worldview. And next month, our book on resiliency will be coming out.
3: Patty, tell us about a girl's experience with American Heritage Girls. If I bring my daughter or my granddaughter, say Olivia, to the program, what kind of offerings are there? How is it similar to what I guess maybe Girl Scouts do? But what's unique and what's powerful? What really is the strength behind the organization?
5: Well, you know, our secret sauce is the Holy Spirit. We are Christ-centric, and that makes all the difference. We do a lot of the most successful experiences that scouting has done for hundreds of years. A Girl Scouts just celebrated 112 years last week. And those kinds of activities, what we call scout-type activities, are they work well because they're immersive, educational, experiential. But when you put the Holy Spirit and infuse that with godly women that are mentoring up these girls in a Titus II fashion, it becomes transformative. Girls are able to set goals. They're able to fail forward and experiment in ways that they may never feel comfortable in a co-ed setting, for instance. So this band of girls, you know, this sisterhood that happens with the infusion of the Holy Spirit under the guidance of the church. And that, I think, is very important, that we have a spiritual oversight of the church.
3: So there's a set curriculum. There's like a badging process they go to. They can aspire to higher levels and more. It's all part of it. But it's really focused on leadership and how to encourage their hearts, strengthen them, especially in the midst of the insanity and what we're seeing culture do to try to control, manipulate, speak into the hearts of our girls in the wrong way.
5: That's right. You know, I really truly believe in Acts, the Lord talks about that, or actually Paul talks about, we need to pitch our tent in the land of hope. And although we can hear these statistics and we can be so depressed about what's going on in our culture, we know that the Lord is still sovereign and that there is hope, but we need to be intentional parents and seek out organizations, ministries that will help us in this parenting, you know, more parenting tools for that tool belt, the proverbial tool belt. And American Heritage Girls provides that discipleship program, and the Raising Godly Girls brand under the American Heritage Girls will help parents everywhere have some very practical parenting techniques to be intentional parents, to be able to not be reactive to the issues of today, but rather know about them and to be able to train their daughters up in the way they should go.
3: Patty, if Olivia, my granddaughter again, enrolled as a five-year-old, what would you tell me as a grandparent? Tim, put her in the program, because I can promise you this.
5: I can promise you that she will be influenced by women who love the Lord, men too. We allow dance to be part of it. And that she will create this friendship, the sense of belonging, where she feels seen because of who she is in Christ, not because she's beautiful with blue eyes and blonde hair. That's not the point. It's about the soul. It's about the heart. It's about the character traits. She will be raised up in learning what it's like to be a compassionate person, to be loyal, perseverant, to be pure, to be resourceful, to be respectful, and moreover, to be reverent.
3: If people wanted to learn more, because if I'm listening, I'm saying, okay, where is this at? How do I find more information about that? I mean, how do I get my daughter or my granddaughter involved?
5: Visit AmericanHeritageGirls.org, and you can see right when you come on to our website, you can see those free ebooks we spoke about earlier. You can also see where a troop is in your area. It says find a troop, pop in your zip code, and you can decide how long you want to drive. But there are troops all over the country, and more are cropping up. We are growing astronomically. The Lord is pouring out his blessing. For a time such as this, I think it's our Esther moment. I really do.
3: Patty, you've also been pretty vocal about this gender ideology indoctrination that's in culture. Leah Thomas was nominated as the 2022 NCAA Woman of the Year. And I can't think of anything more of a slap in the face of our girls and then that type of thing that's being forced on them, especially up at that collegiate level. But it's starting to make its way all the way down through. If we don't teach our girls early who they are in Christ, it is nothing but pure confusion and chaos for them growing up.
5: It's so true. And we know where confusion comes. It comes from the adversary. And I think this is his ultimate attack. I truly do. I call it the sin of autonomy. And isn't that what we began with when original sin was, I am better than God. I don't need God. Now we're attacking his very creation. And the creation that he said was very, very good in Genesis, male and female. We're saying that doesn't matter anymore. How do you feel? And again, we're running our lives on emotions rather than facts. I just was talking to somebody the other day, and she said, you know, I have a son now because he was misassigned at birth. I'm like, what is going on right now? But this is a kind of vernacular in discussions girls are hearing, and they start to question their own. What is I'm misassigned at birth? And I'm hearing this even throughout the American Heritage Girls tribe, which is a Christian tribe, that there is confusion there. And so these discussions must be had in the family unit, and they must be had, frankly, in the church.
3: Boy, Patty, I couldn't agree with you more. If we don't, that search that's inside their soul is going to be filled with something else. And God help us in this area. Patty, I know we're fighting time here for a moment, but resilience. I just got to ask you about resilience. I love the theme. I think we all know that life is tough, and everybody's going to hit the wall. And there are going to be moments when our daughters are alone and they're warring inside. And the evil one wants to bring them to a place of brokenness and chaos. We've got to teach them how to find their strength and their hope in Christ. But this resilience theme, just tell us a little bit about what AHG is doing to help build that.
5: You know, the idea of going into the resilience space came from, I go around the country and I often will, if I'm speaking somewhere, I will meet with the girls. I love to meet with the girls. It infuses passion and energy. And the question was, the big question in Texas is, how can I be stronger? How can I stand for the Bible? So basically, how can I be resilient? And so it started to think, these girls are feeling powerless because they're in the minority. They're getting attacked, you know, online in all the different ways. And they're wondering, how can I stand for truth? And so what we've done is really worked a lot on apologetics so that the girls can own their faith and understand why their faith is their faith. That's really important so that they can do that in the public forum. But also to be able to fail forward. And we instruct the parents. Parents, you're part of the problem. Helicopter parents are not good parents. We need to let them skin their knees or they will most certainly face plant. And so these skin knees opportunities are really great ways to teach resilience in a girl and also to banish perfectionism, which is a common problem with girls in particular, in that they think everything has to be perfect. But you know, when we are in the body of Christ, we lay the things, we do as much as the Lord allows us, and we lay the rest at the foot of his cross.
3: Patty, as I was listening to you, I was thinking about how nature hates a vacuum, and so does a child's soul. And if we don't fill it, it will be filled by something or anything else. And having resources like American Heritage Girls, where we can put them in programs that help shape and build character, hope in their lives. What a delight. Patty, again, before we go, if you could just give a closing thought to all the moms and dads, everyone listening right now, maybe someone out there who's really concerned about their daughter, their granddaughter. Put a bow tie on this for all of us.
5: You know, I want to encourage your listeners not to despair. The Lord is sovereign. He loves your daughter. And here's the thing. 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And American Heritage Girls can help you with that parenting journey and not only help your daughter, but help you too. 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
3: Hey, on behalf of my son, Zach, and our entire team here at Life, Love, Faith, and Family, Patty, what a delight to have you on the broadcast. So impressed with what God's doing in and through you. Stay strong. Hey, be bold and courageous. We need you. And we certainly will lift you up in prayer. Thank you so much for joining us.
5: Thank you. God bless you.
6: 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We look forward to having you with us again next time. 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
15: But those who hope in the Lord will renew their strength. They will soar on wings like eagles. They will run and not grow weary. They will walk and not be faint. Isaiah chapter 40, verse 31.

0: No matter how many times you read about it, the death of the Lord Jesus is the most compelling true story in all of history. Welcome to Through the Bible, where we sit a little longer at the foot of the cross. As we study God's Word with Dr. J. Vernon McGee, we're going to look at the events that happened immediately after Jesus died. So grab your Bible and turn to Matthew 27, where we're going to look at Jesus' Great Commission, his final words on earth to his followers. It's an exciting call, and it's really the heart of Through the Bible's mission. We take Jesus' commands to teach others seriously, and taking his word to every corner of the globe is our vision and passion too. You can join us in that step of obedience every time you pray and financially support this teaching ministry. Did you realize that? This work is definitely a partnership. And you know, every time we begin a new five-year journey through the Bible, we always welcome new passengers aboard, even new generations we've been on for so long. And I thought of that when I read this letter from Denise in Rochester, New Hampshire. Listen to this. Having listened to you for the better part of my life, I turned 70 last year, and I felt it was time to express my deep gratitude for your ministry. I cannot begin to convey how blessed I am for the insights and understanding I have gained through your teachings. My most significant blessing came last year when my daughter, who homeschools her three children, asked me to teach her oldest, who is 14, about biblical history. God led me to utilize your program, and I'm thrilled to share that my grandson, who's high-functioning autistic, has found encouragement in Dr. McGee's voice and simple explanations of the Bible. This has inspired him to seek Christ and listen on his own. I've been enjoying your teachings without contributing, but I feel compelled to change that. God has blessed me, and I'm now able to give monthly and have ordered some Bible bus passes to share with others. I also have a desire to start a small group study, and I would appreciate your prayers as I seek to build his kingdom through this endeavor. Thank you for continuing Dr. McGee's ministry. It provides generational wisdom and blessings that resonate deeply with many, including myself. I pray for your ministry daily and look forward to seeing how God continues to work through you. Well, thank you, Denise. Thank you so much for your faithful listening and now supporting both through prayer and financial support of the ministry. We never tire of hearing about generations of families that listen together. Let's pray. Father, thank you for the marching orders to take your word to the ends of the earth. And Lord, as we spread the seed of your word, let it fall on good soil. We pray that those who hear will turn to you as Savior. In Jesus' name, amen. Open to Matthew 27 as we go through the Bible with Dr. J. Vernon McGee.
1: Now, friends, as we come today to our study, we finished verse 50 last time, and we're right in the midst of the first part of our gospel, which is the death of Christ. Christ died for our sins according to the Scriptures. And we find here in verse 50, Jesus, when he'd cried again with a loud voice, yielded up the ghost. They crucified him. Verse 35, and they crucified him. That's all it's told. No details at all. Just these things that surrounded the crucifixion. The Spirit of God put the blanket of silence upon that cross that you and I might not look upon it to satisfy our curiosity. But he died there for your sins and mine. Now we are told in verse 51, behold, the veil of the temple was rent in twain from the top to the bottom, and the earth did quake and the rocks rent. At the death of Christ, several very notable things took place, and one was there was an earthquake. The other is that in the temple, the veil was rent, not from the bottom to the top. Man didn't do it, but from the top to the bottom. And that veil speaks of his flesh. And when his flesh was rent upon the cross, and he paid the penalty for your sin and my sin in his own body on the tree, then the way to God was opened wide so that you don't have to have a priest to go in for you. You don't have to have a preacher to go in for you. You don't have to have someone else to go in for you. You can go directly to the throne of God as a sinner through Christ. And let's emphasize that. You only come to God through the Lord Jesus Christ. The only way to him is through Christ. And that was because he was rent. He died upon the cross when he gave up the ghost. Your sins and mine were paid. We come to God through him. There is one mediator between God and man, the man Christ Jesus. Now, verse 52, and the graves were open. Many bodies of the saints which slept arose, came out of the graves after his resurrection and went into the holy city and appeared unto many. Now, this is the part that we wish that more had been told us. I can't go into a great deal of detail here at all, other than to say we believe that it happened this way, and these were part of that great company that went to heaven when he led captivity captive at his ascension. Now, the important thing for us to note here is that this earthquake was an intelligent earthquake. It was not just haphazard. The graves were opened by it, and many bodies of the saints which slept arose, just certain ones. I'd like to make this point here. There is a very excellent treatment of this by Bishop Nicholson in his little book entitled The Six Miracles of Calvary. Many times at Easter, or Good Friday, I should say, why, we have had the seven last words. Well, we had those for, I guess, 15 years straight. That we decided we'd switch and take The Six Miracles of Calvary, use Bishop Nicholson's little book. And it was proved a rich blessing to many. I would say that if you're interested in that, go to your gospel bookstore. It's a rich little book, not only for this miracle, but there's six miracles of Calvary. You will notice they appeared unto many. There were witnesses to it. Now when the centurion and they that were with him watching Jesus saw the earthquake and those things that were done, they feared greatly, saying, truly, this was the Son of God. And Luke said he went and stood beneath that cross. That centurion maybe didn't know a great deal, but he did know enough to take his place beneath the cross of Christ. And that's all that God ever asks any sinner to do, is just to take his place beneath the cross of Christ. He'd never read Hodge's theology or Strong's theology, and he had never read any of Augustine's City of God, and he hadn't even had any of my books, by the way. But he knew enough to take his place beneath the cross. I believe the centurion was a saved man. He witnessed these things, and these are the things that confirmed to him that this was the Son of God, and he took his place there. Verse 55, and many women were there, beholding afar off, which followed Jesus from Galilee, ministering unto him, among which was Mary Magdalene, and Mary the mother of James and Joses, and the mother of Zebedee's children. When the even was come, there came a rich man of Arimathea named Joseph, who also himself was Jesus' disciple. And I'd never know he was a disciple until this event. But you see, when the very thing that caused the apostles to be scattered seems to have drawn in others that up to this time had what you would call secret disciples. But now he steps out in the open and he declares his faith. He was Jesus' disciple. And he went to Pilate on that basis, and he begged the body of Jesus. Then Pilate commanded the body to be delivered. This man, and also Nicodemus, who came to him by night, and John will tell us about that, he came bringing 100-pound weight of ointment to put on the body of Jesus. And these two men, Joseph of Arimathea and Nicodemus, who apparently had been in the background and what we'd probably call secret disciples, they now come out in the open. At least they were the undertakers that handled the body of Jesus. And we'll see later just exactly what they did. And these two men became believers. Verse 59, and when Joseph had taken the body, he wrapped it in a clean linen cloth, laid it in his own new tomb, which he had hewn out in the rock, and he rolled a great stone to the door of the sepulchre and departed. Now, near Golgotha, there is a tomb, and they point it out as being the one in which he was buried. They call it the Garden Tomb. I don't know whether he was there or not. I sometimes wonder. I, frankly, would have my doubts. The important thing is not to be able to locate the tomb. I saw a woman go in there and get right into the place where bodies were placed and get right down on her all fours and kiss the floor of that tomb. I saw no value in that at all. That's no good. May not even be the right tomb to begin with. There were many sepulchres in that area, and it could have been any one of them. I'm sure it's in that area. This one's as good as any. But try to pin these things down and make them holy and sacred spots is not his intention. It wasn't to make a sacred spot there, but it was take that gospel from Jerusalem, the fact that he died for the sins of the world, and take it to the world. That is the important thing, not to be able to locate the sepulcher. Now, verse 61, there was Mary Magdalene and the other Mary sitting over against the sepulcher. Now, the next day that followed the day of the preparation, the chief priests and Pharisees came together unto Pilate, saying, Sir, we remember that that deceiver said, while he was yet alive, after 3 days I'll rise again. Command, therefore, that the sepulcher be made sure until the third day, lest his disciples come by night and steal him away and say unto the people, he's risen from the dead. So the last error shall be worse than the first. Pilate said unto them, ye have a watch, go your way, make it as sure as you can. So they went and made the sepulcher sure, sealing the stone and setting a watch. Now, the zeal of the enemy actually gives a confirmation of his resurrection. If they had gone off and left that tomb there, then the argument they gave that the disciples stole the body away might be plausible. But my friend, when you got a Roman guard around it, and when the tomb is sealed and they're there watching it, you may just write it down that the thing that is happening is not going to take place. That was stated later, that they stole his body away. They made this sepulcher sure. My, how the enemy went to all this trouble, and yet it gave a confirmation of his resurrection. Then another thing that's quite interesting is that apparently when he had told his disciples he would rise again the third day, they had just told everybody about it. And apparently these rulers got word of it, maybe at the last minute or at the time of the crucifixion. And as soon as they can get another audience with Pilate, they said, look, let's make sure, because he made this statement and we want to make sure he doesn't come out of the grave. They didn't expect him to come out, and very frankly, the apostles never expected him to come out of that grave. All four Gospels, when you look at them, you discover that, and I think we'll get a little confirmation of it here. Now, we come to chapter 28, and the chapter 28 is the resurrection of Jesus and the giving of the Great Commission. These are the two great incidents recorded here. Now we've had the death of Christ. Now we have the other pillar on which the gospel rests. The arch of the gospel rests upon two great pillars. First, the death of Christ, and then the resurrection of the Lord Jesus. And the gospel rests upon it. Listen to Paul as he states the gospel in 1 Corinthians 15:3. For I delivered unto you first of all that which I also received, how that Christ died for our sins, according to the Scriptures, and that he was buried, and that he rose again the third day, according to the Scriptures. Now we've had the death and burial, and in chapter 28 we have the resurrection of the Lord Jesus Christ. Both facts are essential to saving faith. He was delivered for our offenses. He was raised for our justification. He was made sin for us, that we might be made the righteousness of God in him. The unique fact of the gospel, of course, is the resurrection. All other religious leaders have died. None of them died for their followers, but he did. And the other religious leaders, none of them have even made a claim they came back from the dead. The one thing that makes Christianity unique today, well, take the founders. Where are the founders of the other religions? They're dead. And where is the Lord Jesus? Well, he's alive at God's right hand at this very moment. I do not think any gospel writer gives all the details concerning the resurrection any more than they do of the crucifixion of Christ. They merely state the fact. And you have here these different records. And I know that there's been attempts made to try to say there's a contradiction in them. Actually, there's not. The Scofield Reference Bible has a very fine note on this. The old Scofield Bible, it was on page 1043. And if you don't have a Scofield Bible, you ought to have one, and you ought to look up that note. It's a very important one, by the way, to read and see the order of resurrection. I do not intend to go into that here at all, but I'll take up the record of each gospel when we come to them. Now, will you notice chapter 28, verse 1, in the end of the Sabbath, as it began to dawn toward the first day of the week, came Mary Magdalene and the other Mary to see the sepulcher. And behold, there was a great earthquake. You see, they brought out ointment also to anoint his body. And behold, there was a great earthquake, for the angel of the Lord descended from heaven and came and rolled back the stone from the door and sat upon it. Now, why was it necessary to roll back the stone? To let him out? No, he was gone when the stone was rolled back. He was out of there. The stone was rolled not to let him out, but to let them in. His countenance was like lightning, his raiment white as snow. And for fear of him, the keepers did shake, became as dead men. That guard there, they were very happy to leave after this. Verse 5, and the angel answered and said unto the women, fear not ye, for I know that ye seek Jesus, which was crucified. He is not here, for he is risen, as he said. And these are steps that every individual should take before he witnesses. First, he is not here, he's risen, as he said. There must be a conviction of that. Come see the place where the Lord lay. Have it settled in your own mind that Jesus died and rose again from the dead. And then we're to go and we're to tell. Verse 7, and go quickly and tell his disciples that he's risen from the dead. And behold, he goeth before you into Galilee. There shall ye see him. Lo, I've told you. Now they departed quickly from the sepulchre with fear and great joy, did run to bring his disciples word. And as they went to tell his disciples, behold, Jesus met them, saying, all hail. And they came and held him by the feet and worshipped him. Now we'll find out later that Mary was forbidden to touch his feet. Why the difference here? We'll see that when we get to it, and I'll have to hold it until then. Then said Jesus unto them, be not afraid. Go tell my brethren that they go into Galilee, and there shall they see me. Now when they were going, behold, some of the watch came into the city and showed unto the chief priests all the things that were done. These men, these soldiers that were on guard duty, they went in and reported. They didn't know when he left. All they knew was that the stone was rolled away, it frightened them to death, and that this angel had appeared to the women. I don't think the soldiers saw it at all, but the soldiers took a look in, and they said he wasn't there. He was gone. Now, what are they going to say? And when they were assembled with the elders and had taken counsel, they gave large money unto the soldiers, saying, say ye, his disciples came by night and stole him away while we slept. That, may I say, is not a very plausible thing. Can you imagine a soldier today, for that matter, or a soldier in that day, especially a Roman soldier? He's told that he's to guard a certain place, and he's to be sure nothing happens there. No one comes. Now, suppose that what he's supposed to guard, that someone does come and takes away the thing that he was to guard. And suppose his explanation is, I went to sleep. What do you think would happen to him? That soldier would be executed, as you well know. I can't imagine this story even ever becoming plausible, and yet it's used by the enemy, of course. Verse 14, and if this come to the governor's ears, we will persuade him and secure you. If this word would get out that that's what you did, well, the governor would have you for a firing squad, but we'll take care of that now. So they took the money and did as they were taught. And this saying is commonly reported among the Jews until this day. That is the story that was told, of course, by the enemy. Notice verse 16. We have now the Great Commission that is given. We have actually two extreme viewpoints of this so-called Great Commission. And very frankly, I think both of them are rather extreme. The Great Commission in Matthew, it's a source of controversy. One extreme group, they feel that the so-called Great Commission contains the only command for the church. This is it. And they just hang on to it. Others feel that it has no meaning for this day and it should be excluded from the church program. Now, both of these are extreme views, and both, to me, seem to be in error. We've endeavored to show that Matthew has direct application for us. And I think the Great Commission has an application for us today. And this doesn't mean that it'll not find a final and fuller meaning in the future. I think it will. But it's obvious that Matthew did not give the total record of the resurrection, and neither did he give us the total commission. Now, the commission in Matthew should be considered with the other Gospels, and especially with Acts 1:8, as well as with the other three Gospels. All of these give a full-orb command for the present day as well as the future. And I think that it all should be put together, given as a composite. Ye shall be witness unto me, beginning in Jerusalem and Judea and Samaria, and then unto the very ends of the earth. You shall be witnesses unto me, and you're to be endued with power from on high. Now, with that in mind, this is part of it. Then the 11 disciples went away into Galilee, into a mountain where Jesus had appointed them. And when they saw him, they worshiped him. But some doubted. That is the way it's been for 1,900 years. Some believe, some doubt. And right now, I'm sure there are people listening to me in both categories, but I rejoice that I believe most of them are in the category of those who believe. Now, and Jesus came and spake unto them, saying, all power is given unto me in heaven and in earth. He's speaking as the king. Go ye therefore and teach all nations. Now, I think this will have a real application in the Great Tribulation period. I'm sure it will even in the millennium. But friends, it has an application for us today. Go ye therefore and teach all nations, baptizing them in the name of the Father and of the Son and of the Holy Spirit. This is triune baptism, you see. Teaching them to observe all things whatsoever I've commanded you, and lo, I'm with you alway, even unto the end of the age, not the world. He says, I'll be with you. Now, I can't see anything that's wrong with this for today. Now, the Great Commission is not really, to me, the important thing right here. It's the great omission. There is an omission here. What is it that we don't have here? Well, I could almost wish and say, well, you read it over again. We'll talk about it next time. But we're going back to Exodus next time. So let me just say this. What is it that is omitted here? There's no ascension here. You know why? Because the kingdom is here upon the earth. And Matthew leaves the king upon the earth because this is where the king is to be. Now, he takes his own out of the world to be with himself. And the ascension is essential for that.

power that the Great Commission can be carried out. He commands us all to take His word to the ends of the earth, and that's what you can do in partnership with through the Bible. We all know that ministry begins, continues, and succeeds only through prayer. 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Well, we're on the move as we travel back to the Old Testament to a book Dr. McGee nicknamed The Great Redemption Story. I'm Steve Schwetz, and I'll save a seat just for you.

0: 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Is this your story too?
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8: Make plans for that picnic dinner. Head outside and enjoy mostly sunny skies throughout the valley, except perhaps a little bit of lingering smoky haze. Highs in the low 80s with light winds. Along the Oregon coast is partly sunny and comfy around 66. In the Willamette Valley Weather Center, I'm Robert Pratt.
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9: The Old Testament is a giant picture book, and it tells us of New Testament truths, but foretold in the Old Testament.
10: Pastor Breadmetter ponders how the New Testament is purposely foreshadowed in the Old.
9: You and I have a beautiful advantage of the beautiful pictures and understanding the Old Testament. It's easier, I'll admit, in retrospect, to look back into the Old Testament and see these beautiful pictures, the stories of the Bible that point to truths that the New Testament people are going to need to know.

an old saying, the Old Testament is the New Testament concealed, and the New Testament is the Old Testament revealed. This view of Scripture conveys how the Old Testament includes symbols and prophecies that were fulfilled by Jesus. In a fascinating study in today's Word, Pastor Brett Metter presents

0: and several examples of Scripture's remarkable foreshadowing of Jesus.
1: We're in Acts chapter 15. Why don't you turn there? Paul and Barnabas had been preaching, and the Jews had been starting to follow them around and throwing rocks at them and trying to kill them. But the Gentiles were coming to Christ in droves. And Paul and Barnabas were blown away, and they're making their way back from their first missionary journey, and they're talking to some of the Jews that are believers. And a contention arises. And it really comes to a pinnacle at Acts chapter 15, where they have to call together a council to come up, what's our doctrine on this? Like, what do we believe about this problem? And it had to do we make these new Gentile Christians, should they be Jewish? You gotta be circumcised. Well, Paul and Barnabas said, no, you don't. Well, they said, no, you better go to the council in Jerusalem and figure out, because you're wrong about this, Paul and Barnabas. And so they sent them to Jerusalem. That's where we pick it up in our story. Let's look, Acts chapter 15, verse 6. And the apostles and the elders came together for to consider this matter. And when there had been much disputing, Peter rose up and said unto them, men and brethren, you know how that a good while ago God made choice among us, that the Gentiles by my mouth should hear the word of the gospel and believe. And God, which knows the hearts, bear them witness, giving them the Holy Ghost, even as he did to us. And put no difference between us the Jews, and them, the Gentiles, purifying their hearts by faith. See, the Jews were saying, it's not that easy. You can't just be saved by faith through Jesus. Yeah. You can be saved by faith and all that, but you also got to keep the law. You got to kind of understand, the Jews, they've been living with this for millennia now. This is a giant doctrinal statement that Peter makes, and he's 100% correct about this. But one of the things I want to tell you about this is, you and I have a beautiful advantage of the beautiful pictures and understanding the Old Testament. It's easier, I'll admit, in retrospect, to look back into the Old Testament and see these beautiful pictures, the stories of the Bible that point to truths that the New Testament people are going to need to know. You see, if they had read the Bible, maybe their Hebrew Bible, the Old Testament, if they'd read it perhaps more carefully and with careful inspiration, they would understand, oh, okay, this is all exactly what Peter said. This is what was really foretold. In fact, I want to show you today, because this, I think, is a powerful picture that will help us understand what's going on in the New Testament here. And if they put the pieces together themselves, which they ultimately will, especially with Paul's help, they're going to understand this stuff. But there's a powerful picture in the Old Testament. The Old Testament is a giant picture book, and it tells us of New Testament truths, but foretold in the Old Testament. So this idea of the Gentiles and the keeping of the law and how the Lord's made the church and all this, it's pictured in kind of an amazing and maybe unprecedented kind of way. And I want to show you this powerful picture. And what I want to do is I want to show you, and you can confirm this, and I'm going to give you the scriptures in case you want to go look all this stuff up, but I'm going to give you 20 things that show us that Joseph is this amazing Old Testament picture of the coming Messiah of the Jews, Jesus Christ himself. And we'll start with point number one. Notice, both Jesus and Joseph were brought down to Egypt. Genesis 37, 28, Matthew 2, 14 and 15. What does Genesis 37 say? Well, we read this earlier. Then there passed them by the Midianites merchant, they drew and lifted up their Joseph out of the pit and sold Joseph to Ishmaelites for 20 pieces of silver, and they brought Joseph into Egypt. Now, if you recall, one of the great prophecies from the prophets of old was that the Messiah would come out of Egypt. Do you remember that prophecy? Well, Jesus came out of Egypt. If you remember there in Matthew chapter 2, verse 14 and 15, when he arose, he took the young child, his mother by night, departed to Egypt. He was there until the death of Herod, that it might be fulfilled which was spoken of the Lord by the prophet, saying, out of Egypt have I called my son. So the fact that Jesus came out of Egypt was a fulfillment of prophecy of what the Messiah would be right out of the gate. But to the Jews, a Messiah coming out of Egypt, that's like the last thing they'd ever want to believe, even though the prophet said it. But that's the first thing we see, picture of Jesus. We see Joseph being brought down to Egypt, Jesus brought down to Egypt. That's number one. Number two, we see that both Jesus and Joseph went through a time of great temptation. we didn't read this one, but it's in Genesis 39, verse 10, where it says, you know, it came to pass, she spoke to Joseph day by day, and he hearkened not to her to lie by her, nor to be with her. But what happened to Jesus? Jesus was led up of the Spirit to the wilderness to be tempted of the devil. And just like Jesus, Joseph is sinless. He doesn't go with sin. In fact, interesting part of Joseph's story, all the Bible characters that are big name people like Joseph, Abraham, David, Elijah, they all have sins recorded about them. But interestingly, Joseph, there's no sin recorded in Joseph's life. I think that keeps the picture of Jesus quite maintained perfectly. But both of them, even though they were tempted greatly, did not sin. No record of sin in Joseph's story. I find that interesting. Both were, number three, falsely accused. Joseph in Genesis 39:14, she called the men of her house unto them and said, see, he hath brought in a Hebrew to us to mock us. That's Genesis 39:14. He came unto me to lie with me, and I cried out with a loud voice. That's where Joseph was falsely accused. When was Jesus falsely accused? Now the chief priests and the elders, Matthew 26:59, and all the council sought false witness against Jesus to put him to death. And they did. They lied about him right through their teeth. Jesus did no wrong, but they declared false lies against him. Number four on the list, rejected by brothers who plotted to kill him. This is almost like two for one in this one, both rejected and then plotting to kill. Of course, Joseph, they rejected him. And four times in our text that I read this morning, it says they hated Joseph. They really hated and they really, really hated and they really, really, really hated him. That's how bad it was. And they rejected him. We saw that in Genesis 37:18, where it said, and when they saw him afar off, even before he came near unto them, they conspired against him to slay him. Why? Because they rejected and hated him. Jesus, on the other hand, was despised and rejected. Now, when I say brothers, by the way, did you know the brothers of Joseph and the brothers of Jesus are one and the same? You say, Brett, why are you calling them brothers? Because they are. The brothers of Joseph were the 12 tribes of Israel, literally the fathers of the 12 tribes. So they were the literal brothers. When I say brothers with Jesus, we're talking about the Jews. Jesus was a Jew, and his brothers were the 12 tribes of Israel, the Jews. And in the same way that they rejected Joseph, they rejected Jesus. Matthew 26:3-4, then assembled together the chief priests, the scribes, the elders of the people to the palace of the high priest who was called Caiaphas and consulted that they might take Jesus by subtlety and kill him. They said, we will not have this man rule over us, crucify him. He was the stone that was rejected by the builders. Like, the Bible's so full of this rejection type language, ultimately where they would kill Jesus. So rejected by brothers who plotted to kill Jesus. Number five, the brothers were jealous. Both the Jews were jealous of Jesus and the brothers were jealous of Joseph. We see that in these two scriptures, Genesis 37:4. It says, when his brethren saw that their father loved him more than all his brethren, they hated him and could not speak peaceably unto him. Same thing with Jesus. Jesus was loved by the Father. And it says when they delivered Jesus to Caiaphas to be tried and killed, it says there in Matthew 27, for he, Jesus, knew that for envy they had delivered him. Why were the scribes and Pharisees and the Herodians and all these people jealous or envy of Jesus? It's because of a couple things. God the Father boomed from heaven when Jesus got baptized. This is my beloved son who I well pleased. That's pretty good signing off, wouldn't you say? But not only that, the people marveled at Jesus. Oh, he speaks as one having authority, not like the scribes and the Pharisees, but he speaks as one with gracious words, and the people liked Jesus. And they said of Jesus, he doeth all things well. The scribes and Pharisees said, man, we gotta get rid of this guy. People love him. And they were envious of him. That's why they took him out. Same thing with the brothers in both stories. They were jealous and envious of him. So number six, both were deeply loved by the Father. We read that in 37:3 there with Joseph. Now Israel loved Joseph more than all his children. And I'm gonna say that's probably not a healthy thing if you're a parent. You know, you should love all your kids all the same. But it is interesting that Jacob, named Israel here, loved Joseph more. In the same way, we see there in Matthew 3:17, and a voice came from heaven saying, this is my beloved son in whom I'm well pleased. By the way, for you Bible students that know hermeneutics, which is a way to rightly divide the word of truth, rules of interpretation. But one of the rules is the first mention principle, which is whenever something's first mentioned in the Bible, it always has an extreme important mention. And if you ever look up the word love, what's the first mention of love in the Bible? Well, it's in Genesis 21, where Abraham loved his only begotten son, Isaac, which is interesting because Isaac wasn't his only begotten. But in God's eyes, he was. There's a whole another teaching there. But it says Abraham loved his only begotten son. That's first mention of love in the Bible, a father's love for a son. First mention in the Gospels, Matthew, Mark, Luke, all three of those Gospels, the first mention of love is this verse here in all three of those Gospels when Jesus got baptized and the Lord opens up from heaven saying, "This is my beloved son in whom I'm well pleased." Interesting. In the Gospel of John, though, it's different. It says in Gospel of John, the first mention of love there is, "For God so loved the world," John 3:16, "that he gave his only begotten son." Do you realize how humbling and how serious and that just makes me want to pause and think about, wow, God loved his only begotten son, and yet he gave his beloved son because he loved the world so much that he gave his son. That's sobering stuff right there. Number six is loved of the Father. Number seven, stripped of their garments, both Joseph and Jesus, and blood was involved. Both had been beaten, if you would, and bloodied. Jesus was, and his garments were bloodied, but both had blood on it, which is interesting. Joseph was stripped of his garments. We read that. It came to us when Joseph was come to his brethren, that they stripped Joseph out of his coat of many colors that was on him. In Jesus's case, they stripped him and put on a scarlet robe and then punched him and said, "Hail, King of the Jews." This is a very similar thing, stripped of his garments. And there's a lot of deeper spiritual meaning to that as well if you know your Bible. Number eight, they both had predictions that they made that were mocked. Joseph had the dreams. Jesus made many predictions about himself that people mocked, made fun of. In Joseph's case, it was his dreams that he shared. His brethren said, "Shalt thou indeed reign over us? And shalt thou have in dominion over us?" They hated him for the more because of his dreams. In the same way, Jesus made predictions about himself that people would understand that he is the Messiah, that he is the Son of God, that he, if you kill this body in 3 days, he said, "If you destroy this temple and in 3 days, I will raise it up." But did the people receive that? No, the same response. They mocked Jesus. In fact, when Jesus was hanging on the cross, Matthew 27:39, it says, "When they that passed by reviled him, wagging their heads and saying, 'Thou that destroyest the temple and buildest it in 3 days, save thyself. If thou be the Son of God, come down from the cross.'" They mocked his predictions just like they did with Joseph. Man, big one. Well, that's number eight. Number nine on our list, both were betrayed and both were sold. Joseph was betrayed, of course, by his brethren and sold for 20 pieces of silver. We saw that in Genesis 37:28, that he'd be sold to the Ishmaelites for 20 pieces of silver and brought Joseph into Egypt. Jesus, on the other hand, was betrayed by Judas Iscariot, Matthew 26. Then one of the 12, called Judas Iscariot, went to the chief priests and said to them, "What will you give me? And I will deliver him unto you." And they covenanted with them for 30 pieces of silver. Both were betrayed and sold, one for 20 pieces, one for 30 pieces. Now, some of you might say, why there's a difference in dollar amount? The answer, inflation. No, that's not actually true. There's actually a theological reason that people debate. There's several reasons. Some talk about how, of course, Jesus has preeminence over Joseph, so there was a higher amount, which, of course, that's true. There's other numerology, theomatics, some people call it, where numbers in the Bible have great meaning. I don't have time to go over all that today. But both of them were both betrayed and sold for pieces of silver. Number 10 on our list. Both were looked for in the pit, but not found. Both were looked for in the pit, but not found. Genesis 37, when Reuben went to the pit and tried to find him there, in 37:29, Reuben returned unto the pit, and behold, Joseph was not in the pit, and so Reuben then rent his clothes. In Jesus's case, it says that then she ran from the tomb and came to Simon Peter and to the other disciple whom Jesus loved, John, and said unto them, "They have taken away the Lord out of the sepulcher, and we know not where they've laid him." Interesting parallel there. Both were looked for, one in a pit, one in a tomb, but when they were looked for, they were not found. Same thing in the story. Number 11, both were placed alongside, or I should say, between two criminals. When Joseph was in prison, he sat between the butler and the baker, the two criminals that were put in prison. Genesis 40, verses 2 and 3, Pharaoh was wroth against two of his officers, against the chief of the butler and the chief of the bakers, and he put them in ward in the house of the captain of the guard and in the prison and place where Joseph was bound. Just like Jesus, when Jesus was crucified, he was between two thieves. It says when they were come to the place which was called Calvary, they crucified him, and the malefactors, the criminals, one on the right hand and one on the left hand. So it's interesting that there's kind of a parallel. But not only that, do you remember what happened to the two criminals? One criminal was sort of exonerated, and the other criminal was condemned. Do you remember that? That's our point number 12. The redeemed counterpart. In Genesis 40, we find out that he restored the chief butler to his butlership again and gave his cup of Pharaoh into his hand, but he hanged the chief baker as Joseph had interpreted to them. So one was doomed and one was saved. In the same thing with the two malefactors hung next to Jesus, one declared his faith in Christ, the other didn't and continued to mock Christ. So Jesus said unto that one that repented, verily I say unto you, today thou shalt be with me in paradise. Are you guys seeing the parallels here? Number 13, notice that both interceded on behalf of their brothers. Joseph, I mentioned when Joseph went in to Pharaoh and revealed his family, and Jesus is also one who intercedes for his brothers. Let me show you Joseph in Genesis 47, 1. Then Joseph came and told Pharaoh and said, my father, my brethren, and their flocks and their herds and all that they have are come out of the land of Canaan, and behold, they're in the land of Goshen. And this was Joseph getting permission from the king to let his family come on in to Goshen, the land of Egypt. That's where he interceded on behalf of them. Same thing with Jesus in Hebrews chapter 7. Not only did Jesus intercede for his brothers, but for really all of us. Hebrews 7, 25. Wherefore he, Jesus, is able to save them to the uttermost that come unto God by him, seeing he ever liveth to make intercession for them. Even as we come to the King of Kings and the Lord of Lords, and we say we want to be accepted, Jesus is the one who brings us to the Father in heaven and lets us in, which is so cool. He intercedes on our behalf. And because of that, obviously, he's a savior. Both Joseph is a savior in some ways, and Jesus is the savior in every way. Joseph is pronounced savior of the world at that time, because remember, the known world was starving, dying. Listen to this, Genesis 41, 57, and all the countries came to Egypt to Joseph for to buy corn because the famine was so sore in all lands. If you were living in the world that day, the known world, you knew where to go. You had to go to one place. One guy had bread enough to save you and to have you be saved from the famine, the death. In the same way, Jesus said in John 6:35, Jesus said to them, I am the bread of life. He that cometh to me shall never hunger. He that believeth on me shall never thirst. And Jesus alone is the one who has the food of life. You can try to find it elsewhere, but you'll die of famine apart from Christ. Number 15, and now is where I'm going to intentionally go to some of my favorite points that have to do with Acts chapter 15. You'll start to see it, hopefully. Check it out. Number 15, did you remember when Joseph was given a Gentile bride before the 7 years of famine? Well, that happened in Genesis 41. And both were given a Gentile bride, as it turns out. Does anybody know who's the bride of Jesus? The church, the Gentile church is the bride of Christ. What were the Jews called in their relationship to God in the Old Testament? They were called the wife of God. So the Jews of the Old Testament are called the wife of God. Christian Gentiles in the New Testament are called the bride of Christ. Joseph, when did he get the bride, the Gentile bride? Genesis 41, 45. And Pharaoh called Joseph's name Zaphnath-Paneah and gave him a wife, Asenath, the daughter of Potipharah, the priest of On, which was right next to the little town of Off. I just made that up. And Joseph went out over all the land of Egypt. Now he's a married guy. And what is he doing? He's preparing for the famine, for the 7 years of famine. And right before that happens, Pharaoh's so thrilled with the way Joseph has gotten the food together for the 7 years, he gives Joseph a bride. And then suddenly you have this 7 years of famine. Do you remember what's going to happen with Jesus? Well, how do we know Jesus is the bride of, or we're the bride of Christ, Jesus is the bridegroom? Well, there's implications. Like here, husbands, love your wives, even as Christ loved the church and gave himself for it. Like the relationship that the church has with Christ is a marriage kind of relationship. Listen to what Paul said there in 2 Corinthians 11, 2. He said, for I, God says, am a jealous God over you with godly jealousy. For I have espoused you to one husband that I might present you as a chaste virgin to Christ. God is going to present his church, who's been made righteous by the blood of Christ, to be the bride of Christ. Now, for you eschatology people, study of end times and the last days, when was Joseph married to his bride? When did the marriage of Joseph happen? Right before the 7 years of, can I just say it, tribulation. 7 years of tribulation, the 7 years of famine. That's when he got his bride, and they had a big marriage feast there of Joseph and his new wife. When will the church finally be at the wedding feast and the bride of Christ? Well, this is where I believe, right at the before the 7 years of tribulation. There's 7 years coming in the future called the tribulation period. When will the church finally be with his bride? When will Jesus be with his bride? Right at the rapture of the church. And we get to be in the marriage feast of the Lamb. Meanwhile, back on earth, 7 years of tribulation are going to be happening on the world. And guess what? This brings another interesting thing. When will the Jews actually realize that Jesus is the Messiah? Because like in our text, not only the Jews are they rejecting the Gentiles, but they're also saying, we reject Jesus. When will the Jews actually understand that Jesus really was who he was? 3.5 years into the tribulation. It's called an event Daniel talked about, Jesus talked about in Matthew 24, the abomination of desolation. Right in the middle of the 7 years, the Jews are gonna realize, oh, he really is the Messiah. And they're gonna say, where did you get those wounds, Zechariah the prophet says? And they'll say, I received these wounds in the house of my friends. And the Jews will be blown away that Jesus really is the Messiah that they'd missed for several thousand years, 2,000 years. When's that gonna happen? That's still in the future, called tribulation, 7 year period.
0: Pastor Brett Metter pausing in a fascinating list of the foreshadowing of Jesus in the life story of Joseph. And we'll be continuing this study of an Old Testament picture of the New Testament truth next time on Today's Word. 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All right, Pastor Brett is joining me now. Brett, I know you've been the pastor at Athey Creek Church since 1996, so this is making 30 years for you.
1: Yeah.
0: And this church has grown from a small group meeting at a middle school to now being one of the largest churches in the Pacific Northwest. What do you attribute that growth to?
1: Well, Kurt, I really think that it's because the pastor is so handsome. No. actually, quite the opposite. Yeah. No, I really believe that it's attributed to people are hungry for the Word of God. People have told me, Kurt, that I have a radio face. You'll appreciate that.
0: Yeah.
1: But actually, as it turns out, people are hungry for the Word of God. And I think that that's what's drawing people, is they're not as interested in my opinions or me trying to talk about even wonderful topical type things. But what does the Bible really say? And we've just found people are really spiritually starving for that.
0: Oh, that is true. The Bible is so powerful. Thank you, Pastor Brett. Well, if you'd like more information about Athey Creek Church, Today's Word, or Pastor Brett Metter, just go to todayswordradio.com. 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Well, that's all the time we have. Next time, Pastor Brett will clarify that salvation has never been earned by religious works, but received by faith in Christ alone. 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
11: 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Great conditions for evening plans, mostly sunny skies for the rest of the day. Valley highs are in the low 80s with light breezes, and along the Oregon coast between Newport and Lincoln City, it's partly sunny. Highs around 66 right now. In the Willamette Valley Weather Center, I'm Robert Pratt.
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18: You know, much of our prayer has no power in it because there's no heart in it. 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
19: Coming up today, Pastor Greg Laurie points out how energizing it is to have a productive prayer life. As we'll discover, it's really what the Lord wants for each of us.
18: Keep praying. Jesus said, keep asking, keep seeking, keep knocking, pray with persistence, don't give up.

0: people seem to dabble at prayer. Lord bless everybody, everywhere. Amen. Others get on their knees and pray earnestly, wholeheartedly, passionately. Prayer can actually energize our faith, and faith can energize our prayers. And today on A New Beginning, Pastor Greg Laurie helps us move to a more immersive, more rewarding experience in talking with God. We'll learn some important principles that'll take us there. It's a good time to take notes.
1: Okay, let's grab our Bibles and turn to Acts chapter 12. Acts chapter 12, we're in our series, Upside Down Living in the Book of Acts. And here's a real key into how this early church turned their world upside down. Acts 12, verse 1. Now about that time, Herod the king stretched out his hand to harass some of the church. He killed James, a brother of John, with the sword because he saw that it pleased the Jews. He proceeded further to seize Peter also. Now this was during the days of unleavened bread. So when he had arrested him, he put him into prison and delivered him to four squads of soldiers to keep him, intending to bring him to the people at Passover. But I love verse 5, underline the whole verse. Peter was therefore kept in prison, but constant prayer was offered to God for him by the church. Constant prayer was offered to God for him by the church. Now, here's some vital insights into how to pray effectively. The title of my message is, What Happens When Christians Pray Together? What happens when Christians pray together? A lot, as shown in this story. Here's point number one. The prayer that has power is the one that is offered to God. The prayer that has power is the one that is offered to God. Verse 5 again, constant prayer was offered to God. You say, what? Isn't all prayer offered to God? Well, not necessarily. Jesus told the story of a Pharisee who prayed thus with himself, which is a King James way of saying his prayer wasn't heard by God. It was sort of a performance. And sometimes prayers can be a performance. Look at how eloquently I pray. Look at me. That's not what prayer is about. Here's the real objective of prayer. It's not to get God to do what I want him to do. It's to get my will in alignment with him. Amen. Right? So in alignment with God. Jesus said in John 15, if you abide in me and my words abide in you, you shall ask what you will and it shall be done for you. All right, so principle number two, they prayed with passion and persistence. They prayed with passion and persistence. Constant prayer, underline those two words, constant prayer was offered to God. This phrase constant prayer could be translated earnest prayer. This is not a flippant, oh Lord, help old Peter out. This is, oh Lord, deliver Peter. Oh Lord, don't let Peter die. Lord, we're calling on you with passion, with persistence. We need your help, Lord. You know, much of our prayer has no power in it because there's no heart in it. And if we put so little heart in our prayers, we should not expect God to put much heart in answering them. Jesus said, knock and the door will be opened. Seeking you shall find, asking it shall be given. And in the original language, it's keep asking, keep seeking, keep knocking, pray with persistence, don't give up. God answers prayer three ways, yes, no, and wait. Well, we don't like wait and we don't like no, we just want to hear yes. Here it comes down to this, sometimes God says go, sometimes God says slow, and sometimes God says, grow. Let me say that again. Sometimes God says, go, yes. Sometimes God says, oh, wait, slow down. And sometimes God says, no, grow. Let me illustrate. There was a time when the Apostle Paul came to the Lord and asked for him to heal him. Now, we don't know what Paul needed to be healed of, but I'm sure he had a lot of injuries. He was beaten with rods. He was shipwrecked. He was stoned. Not that kind of stoned. He took a lot of physical abuse. So he said, Lord, I'm asking you to heal me. And the Lord said, my grace is sufficient for you. In other words, no, Paul, I'm not going to heal you. but my grace is going to carry you through this. So in effect, God said no. But then there's Moses. He wanted to deliver the children of Israel because he himself was a Hebrew and he was in an elevated position as probably the Pharaoh in waiting because he was adopted into the family of the Pharaoh. But he got tired of waiting on God. One day he took things into his own hands and he killed an Egyptian who was beating a Jewish man, and he was sent into exile for 40 years. He had the right idea, but he needed to wait on the Lord. Same thing is true of Jacob. He was given the birthright by God, but he didn't want to wait for it to come his way, so he took matters into his own hands and made a mess of his life. Listen to me, wait on the Lord. So sometimes God says, nope. Sometimes God says, slow. Sometimes God says, go. Have you ever had a prayer answered so quickly it blew your mind? This is what's going to happen in our story now. So they're praying, Lord, deliver Peter. That brings me to point number three. They prayed together. They prayed together. Again, the title of my message is What Happens When Christians Pray Together. Verse 5, constant prayer was offered to God for him by the church. There's power in united prayer. Jesus said in Matthew 18, if any two of you shall agree on earth, touching anything they shall ask, it will be done for them of my Father who is in heaven. Now that doesn't just mean two Christians can get together and say, hey, you know what? I would really like to have a Ferrari. Let's agree together in prayer. Do you want a Ferrari? It could be ours, okay? Yeah, let's pray. Lord, well, no, that's not what it means. It means two people that have been prompted by the Holy Spirit praying in accordance with the will of God. It will be heard of your Father in answer. But this is really important because when you have a burden, share your burdens with other Christians. Get a bunch of people praying. I think it's a great thing when we can bring these needs before the church and we can all pray together. Okay, so let's see what happened. Acts 12, verse 6. Now I'm reading from the New Living Translation. The night before Peter was to be placed on trial, he was asleep, fastened with two chains between two soldiers. Others stood guard at the prison gate. Suddenly, a bright light is in the cell, and an angel of the Lord stood before Peter. The angel struck him on the side to wake him up. He must have been a deep sleeper. The angel had to kind of whack him. Get up. And the chains fell off his wrists, and the angel said, get dressed and put on your sandals. Sounds like a parent trying to get their kids ready for school. Come on, get up. Get out of bed. Wake up. Put your clothes on, let's go. And the chains fell off his wrists. And now the angel says, put on your coat and follow me. And Peter left the cell and followed the angel. He thought this was a vision. He didn't realize it was actually happening. They passed the first and second guard posts and came to the iron gate leading to the city. And this opened for them all by itself. This is cool. Because this comes from a Greek word that we get the word automatic from. So the big iron gate opens on its own, you know, like at the supermarket. So he walks through the big iron gate, not really believing this is actually happening. They walk down the street and the angel suddenly leaves him. Peter finally comes to his senses and says, it's really true. The Lord has sent his angel and saved me from Herod and from what the Jewish leaders had planned to do. When did this prayer get answered? It says the night before Peter was to be placed on trial. It was late. Why didn't God answer sooner? I don't know. But here's what's interesting. Sometimes God will wait till the last minute so you will see it's God. Amen. Right? Because sometimes we'll say, oh, coincidentally, oh, I was lucky. No, no, no, it was the Lord. Remember when the disciples were out on the Sea of Galilee fighting a huge storm? They were exhausted. They didn't know what to do. And here comes Jesus. And when did Jesus come? The Bible says on the fourth watch. Do you know when the fourth watch is? There's four watches to the night in Bible times. And the fourth watch was that time where it's still dark, but the sun is about to rise. So it was the very end, which means it had been in trouble for hours and hours. So the church is praying. This is the night before Peter is going to go on trial, and he would have been summarily found guilty and executed in this kangaroo court of injustice. So it was teaching the church perseverance. It was teaching Peter faith and reminding us all that prayer is warfare. The battle is not won through human strength, it's won on the knees.
0: Pastor Greg Laurie will have the second half of his message in just a moment.
1: You know, I've heard people describe a trip to Israel as seeing the Bible actually come to life. Hey everybody, Greg Laurie. And I've been to Israel many times and I've led a lot of tours, and I have to say that's absolutely true. Listen, when you're walking on the same stones that Jesus himself walked on, well, that's something that's enriching to your faith. It's not just a travel experience, it actually energizes and enhances your study of the Bible. Think of it this way, it's a vacation with a purpose. And we're going to be taking a tour of Israel April 6 to 15, 2027. 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
0: Step right into biblical history. 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And now Pastor Greg continues his message called, What Happens When Christians Pray Together?
1: I love this fourth point. I love what happens next, because this shows how human these people were and how honest the Bible is and how honest the book of Acts is about this story. So here's all the believers. They're praying together. They're praying with passion. God has intervened, sent an angel to deliver Peter. What happens next? Go to Acts 12, verse 12. When he realized this, that is, Peter realized he'd been delivered from prison, he went to the home of Mary, the mother of John Mark, where many were gathered for prayer. He knocked at the door of the gate, and a servant girl named Rhoda came to open it. When she recognized Peter's voice, she was so overjoyed. Instead of opening the door, she ran back inside and told everyone, Peter is standing at the door. You're out of your mind, they said. When she insisted, they decided, maybe it's his angel. Meanwhile, Peter continued knocking. When they finally opened the door and saw him, they were amazed. He motioned for them to quiet down and told them how the Lord had led him out of prison. Tell James and the other brothers what has happened, he said, and he went to another place. Now, you got to see the humor in this story. Apparently, God could get Peter out of a prison, but he couldn't get him into a prayer meeting. No doubt a prayer meeting for him. So this is how my warped cartoonist mind sees the story. So they're praying, oh Lord, deliver Peter. Oh Lord, hear our prayer. Don't let Peter die. Lord, hear us right now. Oh Lord, now there's a knock on this gate. What is that? Anyway, Lord, deliver Peter. And then knock again. Hey Rhoda, would you go get the door? She opens the door. There stands Peter. Boom, she shuts it, walks back in. Guess who's standing at the door? We don't know. It's Peter. It's not Peter. It's probably his angel. First of all, if an angel knocks at my door, I'm letting him in. Right? And so now I love how it says they went to investigate this together. Verse 16, Peter continued knocking. They opened the door and they were amazed. It makes me think that maybe they all kind of went over together. You know, let's just check this thing out here. Open the door. There is Peter. Like, what are you guys doing? Let me in. I just got delivered from prison. I would rather not get rearrested again and thrown back in again. But why do I bring this up? Because it shows how though they prayed with passion, though they prayed together, they had their moment of doubt. And my fourth point is they prayed doubtingly. And we've all done this. And I bring this up because sometimes people say, you must pray in faith. And if you prayed for God to heal you and you're not healed, it's because of your lack of faith. Hold on now, buckaroo. We all lack faith at times. We all fall short at times. And they lack faith in this moment, but God heard and answered their prayer. God said, go. And sometimes you'll be praying for something and boom, it's answered so quickly you can't even really measure the time. But again, this just shows how things can change as a result of powerful prayer. Let's pull the camera back and wrap this up. In the beginning of the story, we see an all-powerful King Herod wreaking havoc on the church. Herod had on his side the power of government, the power of the sword, and the threat of prison. The church had no political power, no military power, but they had the ultimate power, the power of God Almighty. And that power was unleashed through prayer. So I don't know what you're dealing with right now. I don't know what you're grappling with. I don't know what kind of problem you're being challenged with, but God is in control. But this is a reminder, death comes to every person. The famous and the unknown, the powerful and the weak. You may drive a Ferrari, you may drive a Prius, you may ride a Harley or ride a Vespa. Doesn't really matter. Death will come to every person. And you don't know when this life is going to end. No one does. Somehow we think we're entitled to live long lives, but then something happens and your life is shorter than you expected. You don't make that decision, but you have everything to say about that little dash in the middle. When you go to a cemetery, you'll see the date of birth and the date of death, and then there's a dash. The dash is all about what you do with it, how you live your life. And listen, you decide in this life where you will spend the afterlife. And so people don't know what's going to happen. The Bible tells us very clearly, and if we put our trust in Jesus Christ, we don't have to fear death. That doesn't mean we look forward to it. It doesn't mean we as Christians have a death wish, but what it means is we know when that day comes, we'll be ready to meet the Lord. As Paul said, I have a desire to stay here with you, but I have a desire to depart and be with Christ, which is far better. Oh yeah, far better. Paul also said to live as Christ and to die as gain. So when that day comes. And we as Christians go into the presence of God. But there's someone listening to me right now that is really frightened by this topic. You think about it all the time. You think about your mortality. You worry about it. Listen, let's get it resolved right now. I am telling you on the authority of Scripture, if you put your faith in Jesus Christ, you can have peace in the midst of the most difficult circumstances like Peter had when he was in prison. If you put your faith in Jesus Christ, you no longer have to fear death because Jesus said, I hold the keys of death. And I'm glad he holds them because if I had them, they would have been lost by now. Because I always am losing keys. Am I the only one? Right. Jesus has the keys. He has control. And he said, I am the resurrection and the life, and he that believes in me, though he were dead, yet shall he live. And whosoever lives and believes in me, Jesus speaking, shall never die. Oh, sure, our bodies will go into the ground unless the Lord comes for us in the rapture before that. And that could happen. But if not, our bodies go into the ground, but they'll be resurrected again. But our soul goes immediately into the presence of God. That is our hope we have as followers of Jesus Christ. So we're going to close now with a word of prayer, and I want to extend an invitation to anybody here. If you're not sure that you're ready for the afterlife, if you're not certain that you'll go to heaven when you die, respond to this invitation that I'll give as we pray. Listen, Jesus died on the cross for your sin. That's why he came to this earth. He paid the price for every wrong you've ever done, and he rose again from the dead. And now he stands at the door of your life and he knocks. And he says, if you hear his voice and open the door, he'll come in. Peter was knocking at the door of the house and they finally let him in. Jesus is knocking at the door of your life. Will you let him in? This is your moment to do so. Let's pray. Father, I pray for any that may not know you, let this be the day they believe in you. Let this be the day they ask Jesus into their life and have the hope and the certainty that they'll go to heaven one day. And I ask this now in Jesus' name. Amen.

0: 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You've got a list of the chapters in front of you.
1: Yes.
0: Which chapter do you think long-time Christians need the most, even if they never admit it?
1: I would say probably sharing the good news, and that's a section on sharing the gospel. You know, what I've found, Dave, is young believers are the most excited about sharing their faith. And the problem is, as we grow in the Lord, as we've known the Lord for many years, we do that less and less. And actually, not only is it good for the people that you're sharing the gospel with, but it's good for you. You see, it is life-giving to share the gospel. And it's something that every believer needs to be engaged in. So in this section of sharing the gospel, we talk about how to bring in the catch, how to bait the hook, how to communicate effectively, and a whole lot more, just like how to do it and how to do it effectively. So, I mean, but, you know, honestly, I have a chapter on read the Bible, and there's so many believers that don't do that on a regular basis. The same can be said of being involved in your church. So many believers are not involved in their church as they ought to be. So there's something here for everyone, and I think that you'll find these truths in this book are biblical and practical and hopeful, really encouraging for you. So let us send you a copy of this new book, What Every Growing Christian Needs to Know, for your gift of any size.
0: 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Or just go online to harvest.org. And then here's Pastor Greg once again.
1: Let me close with this thought. Would you like Jesus Christ to come into your life? Would you like your sin forgiven? Would you like to fill the hole in your soul? Would you like to go to heaven when you die? If so, just stop what you're doing and pray this prayer with me. You can pray it out loud if you like. You can pray it in the quietness of your heart if you choose, but pray this prayer. This is a prayer of asking Jesus Christ to come into your life. Pray these words. Lord Jesus, I know that I'm a sinner, but I know that you're the Savior who died on the cross for my sin and rose again from the dead. I turn from that sin now, and I choose to follow you from this moment forward. Thank you for hearing this prayer and answering this prayer. In Jesus' name I pray, amen. Hey, did you just pray that prayer? If so, I want to congratulate you and be the first to say, welcome to the family of God.
0: Yeah, that's right. 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Well, next time, we'll consider a man named Barnabas and learn the important role encouragement plays in the body of Christ. 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
1: Hey, this is Brant. I got some great news. 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
4: Make plans for that picnic dinner. Head outside and enjoy mostly sunny skies throughout the valley, except perhaps a little bit of lingering smoky haze. Highs in the low 80s with light winds. Along the Oregon coast is partly sunny and comfy around 66. In the Willamette Valley Weather Center, I'm Robert Pratt.
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6: Christianity is not constructed in such a way that we simply go out into the wilderness and grow because it's just us and God. We're not meant to walk alone. 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So we grow in community. God gives us the church. He gives us each other. But it's not just that we have relationships. It's that growth happens in community. That can begin in the home.
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9: All right, we've got Dave Harvey with us talking about a book. Dave, how many years ago did you write When Sinners Say I Do?
6: Oh, I think it was released in 2007.
9: Oh, man.
6: So I'm bad at math.
9: You think you remember what you said?
7: Well, and you also wrote, I Still Do, Growing Closer and Stronger Through Life-Defining Moments.
6: That's right.
7: So we've just got a marriage expert on our hands.
6: Well, I feel like less of an expert with the passing of every year. But it's something that I love. I'm very grateful to God for Kim. We've been married for 43 years. Mm. And it's something that I have the privilege of teaching on regularly and doing seminars and conferences and events and seeing other people helped by the stuff that's helped Kim and I brings great joy to me.
7: That's fun.
9: Yeah, and this is a reality check because you open both books, you have this concept of we bring luggage into our marriage. And even at my church, I remember one time trying to talk about this. So we did a mock little drama skit where we had a husband and wife come up like they're getting married.
7: It was a bride and groom.
9: It was their wedding day.
7: It was our son actually and his wife.
9: Yeah. And beside them, we had all these bags, you know, and we just wanted the audience to go, you don't see these bags, but we're all bringing stuff. We bring it. And then you get married and you're like, what is that? And they're like, this is who I am. What do you mean? So you say that as well in the very beginning, but you say one of the bags, if not all the bags, are sin.
6: Yeah.
9: So explain that.
6: Well, I mean, for me, that was like a huge epiphany within marriage.

0: I remember one of the first conflicts that we had. You know, I don't remember all the specifics.
1: Kim probably does.
0: Well, what she will say, like, I just remember making these stunningly remarkable insights into Kim's behavior.
2: I bet that went well.
0: My logic was utterly impeccable. And because Kim was saying some stuff that was inaccurate, and my sense of justice was being violated. And so in an attempt to kind of skillfully identify the essence of the problem, and I said, this is still so embarrassing, but I said this very matter-of-factly, not in a threatening way. I just said, dear, please stop talking. I said, you're making me angry and you're making me sin. And the thing is, it made perfect sense to me.
1: Oh, yeah.
0: Because that's where I was. You know, prior to marriage, I was growing daily more Christ-like. I mean, it was amazing. I was an amazing specimen on earth, and nobody else noticed, but I was really amazed at myself. And because to me, sin was becoming a thing of the past. You know, it was certainly an issue before I was converted. It's part of my story before I was converted. But now I was a Christian. And behold, the old has passed away. The new has come. And sin was this old school thing.
2: Yeah.
0: And then I got married to somebody who had sin issues, clearly. And my hopes for the sinless life were like being flushed down the toilet.
2: She's wrecking you.
0: She was wrecking
2: and
0: me.
2: And what happens, that is so typical, because we feel like, hey, I'm doing pretty good. Then we get married and we're seeing all these, we're so triggered.
1: Yeah.
2: We're seeing all these new things. And then we have kids. Wait, what?
1: Even worse.
2: Now there's even more.
0: Yeah, join the party.
1: But the sin nature in us makes us think
2: it's them.
1: They're the reason I'm acting the way I am. It wasn't there before.
0: Yeah.
1: And they're bringing the sin luggage in, but not me. And if they have it, if I have it, it's a little tiny tote bag and they've got a U-Haul truck.
2: Well, wait, how did Kim respond to your response? I mean, to what you said to her?
0: I think, you know, the whole thing got elevated. I took it to a whole new level, which I think I did that regularly.
2: Oh,
0: the thing is, Paul makes this statement in 1 Timothy. He says that the saying is trustworthy and deserving of full acceptance, that Christ Jesus came into the world to save this category of beings, sinners.
2: Yeah.
0: And then he personalizes it and he says, of whom I am the foremost.
2: Mm.
0: The thing about that statement is that's Paul. He's on the back end of his life. You know, this is a statement of a mature, seasoned, godly, powerful witness for Jesus Christ. And yet somehow his godliness led him into a deeper grasp of his sinfulness. And his sinfulness sparked a fresh gratitude to the Savior for what he had done for him. So to say, I am the worst of sinners, for Paul was actually a sign of maturity.
2: Yeah.
0: It was a sign of health and growth.
1: Do you think that is the truth? I believe that the deeper we are in Christ, the more mature we are in Christ, the more wicked we see we are.
0: Yes. I don't know if you've ever seen Jack Miller's diagram. There's like a sideways vector of V, and so there's a line that goes up to it. So you imagine two lines, one going up and one going down. He says right here, you know, is conversion. And if you look at the cross right here, the cross connects this line going up, the line going down. The line going up is the holiness of God, the goodness of God, the majesty of God, the greatness of God. The line going down is our awareness of our sin.
1: Mm.
0: We're converted, like we come to Jesus, we really don't understand fully what the gospel is all about. And so the cross is really small there, but it's enough to connect those two and we get converted. But what happens is we begin to grow. We go to church, we listen to scripture, we get teaching, we're around other believers, and God in our mind grows bigger and bigger and more majestic and more holy, while at the same time we're growing.
2: Yeah.
0: We're married. We're seeing our sins in a greater way. We're having kids. We're at work. We have a conscience that's engaged. We have the Holy Spirit at work. And the awareness of our sin is growing more and more with the passing of each month. If that cross remains the same size as it did at conversion, and you're there, then you've got this big gap between the holiness of God and the gospel, or the sinfulness of us and the gospel. And so you need the cross, the gospel, to be growing in your life in every season, because ultimately where that leads you to is, I'm the worst of sinners. That's what Paul was saying.
1: Yeah.
0: And he was able to say that because the gospel was huge to him.
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1: Well, what does it take to realize I'm the problem here? It's not her. It's not him. Of course, it is in a sense, but the bigger problem is, look in the mirror, I've got a sin issue, I've got to deal with that. Because it's so easy to not do that. It's so easy to go, what is your problem?
2: We all do it.
0: Yes.
2: I love some of the titles of your chapters in all of your books. You're such a good writer and a creative writer. Chapter 2, Waking Up with the Worst of Sinners. The news about who we really are.
0: Yeah.
2: And it's that point exactly.
1: But our sin nature says, yeah, I wake up with the worst sinners.
2: Exactly.
1: She's laying right beside me.
0: Thank you.
1: Not me.
0: Yes. Thank you for naming her.
1: Exactly.
0: It was awkward for me to say it, but for you to say it.
2: Right.
0: There's a quote, one of my favorite Puritan authors, Thomas Watson, says, "Till sin be bitter, Christ will not be sweet." Mm-hmm. And what the gospel does is, the gospel first begins with bad news, really ugly news. Mm-hmm. And the really bad, ugly news is not, hey, you're a sinner, but it's, you're a sinner. And actually, the sin is to the degree that you cannot solve the problem. Mm-hmm. There's nothing that you can do to save yourself. You are wholly inadequate. You know, you could be Mother Teresa and live the rest of your life for the poor, and that's not going to change your condition. You need something from outside of yourself. Yeah. You need a savior. But the gospel starts with that bad news. Mm-hmm. And the thing is, we think we get converted under that message, and then we think we leave that whole category of sinner and we move on into brighter pastures.
2: I'm a saint now.
0: That's right. And that was me. You know, sin was part of my past. It's part of my story.
2: Right.
0: It's part of my testimony. But getting married, you realize, oh my goodness, I wasn't even aware of how much I've sinned. And because you're having conflict, you know, you're newly married, you're having, or even deeper in marriage, and you can't figure out half the time what's going on. It's like, am I possessed? Is she possessed? What is happening here? Because if marriage is so great, why does it seem to reveal the worst in me?
2: Mm.
0: To which we would say, yeah, now we're beginning to understand one of the primary purposes of marriage. Because marriage is about ministry to each other. But for ministry to take place, God will be faithful to show each other those weak parts and those sinful parts so that you can put the gospel into play and you can grow together and you can begin to apply the gospel and enjoy the gospel in the context of your home.
2: I think that's so rich. It's so beautiful. Where do you think you had a blind spot?
0: Mine may have been, sure, I'm a sinner. I'm just not as bad as you are.
1: Yeah.
0: You know?
1: Yeah.
0: And you know, like if you're listening, how many marriage conflicts can be traced back to one spouse believing that they are morally superior to the other? And that they actually exist on a higher moral ground. And in actuality, they don't understand the gospel. Mm-hmm. They don't understand how the gospel levels the playing field. And they don't understand how destructive self-righteousness is to the marriage.
1: Wow.
0: Because their belief is, my spouse is the foremost of sinners. Like Paul says, of whom I am the foremost.
2: But I'm thinking as a woman, and I talk to a lot of other wives, we can think our husband isn't as good relationally, or their relational IQ for us isn't as good as mine. And so what we can think is he's out there doing all this stuff, but I know how I could make us great. And I'm looking at you like, hello, are you seeing what needs to be done in our home and our family and our marriage? And as a dad, are you seeing any of that? Because I'm noticing all of the relational aspects in our home.
0: Yeah.
2: And how he's not meeting them. So there's my pride.
0: Yes.
2: Like we're sinking because you're out here giving your best energy away. But in here, we're dying for some attention.
0: Yeah.
2: And so then that pride, and it says, it's your fault. And man, as soon as we start pointing fingers, we're in trouble.
0: Yes. And the beauty of marriage is that as you begin to mature and the gospel moves to the center and you can own your own need for the gospel, then you can be mirrors for one another, where you can talk to your spouse about what you see in them.
2: Yeah.
0: Most often we would hope that's the good things you see in them, where God's grace is at work in powerful ways and you're able to celebrate that. But also you can be honest with each other, and because of the security that's drawn from the gospel, that doesn't bring the marriage or the relationship under threat.
2: Yeah.
0: It's actually, you're helping each other grow.
1: Yeah, I mean, you mentioned, and I love this analogy of Nathan coming to David and addressing his sin. Talk about that in marriage, because as soon as I read that, I'm like, I'm preaching that bum, baby. That is, you know, you need a Nathan in your life. You don't want them because they're a prophet and they're going to come and point out something that you need to hear, but that's what your spouse can be. So explain that. That is a great concept.
0: You know, in marriage, and then if God gives you children, the children become part of this as well. You're trying to build a culture within the family. And an important feature of that culture needs to be, we are honest with each other, we're gracious with each other, and we're helping each other grow. So this is all another way to say, you know, we're going to be Nathans. The idea is we're going to be truth speakers, and we're going to make a place for truth speakers. When that culture is in play, and it's being cultivated, and the gospel's at the center of it, so that people within the home are more aware of the areas where you enjoy in them rather than the areas of your weakness, and they live in the reality of God's approval because the gospel is magnified, then I think truth-telling, you know, becomes a part of the culture. Being able to say to each other, thou art the man, and that doesn't break down, that doesn't tear the relational fabric within the home, but it actually is servicing and satisfying and embodying the very culture that you're trying to build. The result of that is growth. The result of that is change. That's what happened with David, is that he repented as a result of that because he was smitten by it and he needed to be smitten by it. It's important to realize that Christianity is not constructed in such a way that we simply go out into the wilderness and grow because it's just us and God. God could have ordained the economy of our growth to happen in that manner. He did not. In the garden, he created the woman for the man. The animals were in play there as well. We're not meant to walk alone. We're not meant to grow alone. So we grow in community. God gives us the church. He gives us each other. But it's not just that we have relationships. It's that growth happens in community. That can begin in the home. And if we have a vision for that, the home becomes a place where people that are grown up reflect back and think, you know, the most formative years of my life had Jesus at the center and had, and I learned to be gracious and to celebrate good things, but I also learned to be honest. I learned to be Nathan.
1: Yeah, and at some point, I mean, thinking of David, there had to be a sense of humility to receive that from Nathan. And that has to happen in a marriage too, because I have to at some point realize I am the chief of sinners. It's not her. It's me. Now she's got her issues too, but it's me. So that when she comes to me or he to her, there's enough humility to say, I need to hear this. I don't want to hear it. I don't even want to believe it. but you love me and you're telling me because you love me, this is true about me. What am I going to do with this? In other words, otherwise it's going to be isolation. I'm going to pull away. I'm going to blame you. You're going to blame me. And that's what most marriages do.
4: Yes.
1: It's just so sad. Rather than, I have issues, please point them out. I want to be better. God's given me a gift. You are a gift. And the gift sometimes is going to speak truth and it's going to hurt.
4: That's right.
1: But I'm going to get better. And that's, you can't get there unless you're willing to say, I am the chief of sinners.
4: Yes.
2: But I'd also point out that the way, and you pointed it out too, Dave, that you said, like, you have gratitude and you're speaking life and good things into each other so that when a truth is spoken, it can be received.
4: Mm-hmm.
2: It's not this badgering, this constant battering of your esteem because you're not doing anything right. You're saying both are taking place. But Nathan was a genius in his approach to David.
4: Yes, he was.
2: And so I think sometimes if we can put some prayer into it of how to approach our spouse with the truth, because it's not easy to receive some hard truths. So for us to put some prayer into it and also, Lord, how should I frame this? How can I package it in a way that they'll hear my intent isn't to harm them, but to help them? But what if we have spouses that never give us any input? Because I've talked to a lot of women that would say, my husband will never tell me anything. And I'm open, like, tell me. And I know that can go both ways, because some people can perceive this as conflict, like, I don't want to hurt them.
4: Yep.
2: What do you think you'd say to those people? Dave, you're a little bit like that, my Dave.
1: I'm so nice. I'm so... No, I mean, I think sometimes I'm afraid.
4: Yeah.
1: I'm afraid of where it's going to go. And it's not that big a deal. So I'll just live with it. But
4: it could get
1: down,
4: messy and
1: it is,
4: complicated.
1: It is bigger than I want to admit.
4: We want to keep peace.
1: Yeah.
4: Yeah, I can relate to that as well. I think that when it comes to sharing something with another person about an area of sin or weakness, I think that needs to start in prayer.
1: Mm-hmm.
4: And so often we can skip over that because of our, you know, desire to just get it done, to engage God. And then I think we're going to them as fellow sinners who ourselves have received mercy. So we're not Moses coming down from the mountain with the law.
1: So kind of
4: we're
1: glory.
4: All glow. and we know their sin, you know.
2: There's a humbleness.
4: Yeah, there's a humility, absolutely, because we've sinned in the same way.
2: Mm.
4: Also, we could be wrong in what we see. You know, like
2: we've been stating that. I could be wrong.
4: We know in part, we prophesy in part. The most I'll ever get on anybody is part.
1: Mm.
4: You know, the most I'll ever get on my kids, or most I'll ever get on my spouse. That's why questions have to be asked and observations are brought, not conclusions.
2: Oh, that's
4: but we
2: good.
4: Bring observations to them and
1: that's good.
4: And have conversation around that, because, you know, one of the ways that I know that my heart is moving towards self-righteousness or that there is resentment in what I'm saying toward Kim is that I'll become almost, you know, like graciously prosecutorial. like I'll have this inner attorney who appears, you know, who is preoccupied with times and dates.
1: Dear,
4: hold, let me just stop you right there, dear. Yeah. May I remind you that on May 6th at 2021 at 7:12
1: I have a
4: PM,
1: photo right here.
4: You said, and I quote, and it's evident that I'm trying to win an argument. I'm not trying to serve a soul.
2: Mm. That's good.
4: I'm not trying to help her connect with Christ. My baggage is now, you know, fully in play. I think there needs to be a lot of mercy and a lot of reflection upon how much we've been forgiven.
1: Yeah.
2: That's so good.
4: And then that helps to cultivate like a personal heart, a culture within our own heart to be able to go to others and manage to help the other people with their sin.
2: Well, you said two things, and I'm thinking even when we talk to our kids or our grandkids, you said a couple things. You come in with humility. Hun, I know I'm not perfect and I mess up all the time and I could be wrong about this. That right there just diffuses all that defensiveness because you're coming with this.
1: Not all of it, because I could still be defensive.
4: you can still manage.
1: Even though it's perfect, I still.
2: And let me add this too, because we need to with any of this kind of discussion. If you are in a relationship where your spouse is being abusive physically and harming you or your kids in any way, we're telling you, first of all, you need to get help.
4: Yeah.
2: And I would say
1: get
2: to get out and get safe, because the most loving thing you can do is to get safe and get your kids safe. This is important.
1: Yeah.
4: Yes.
1: Yeah.
4: Because true mercy and true love does not enable abuse.
2: Yes.
4: In fact, true love, true mercy sees that the highest form of love is not to submit to abuse, but to expose the evil of abuse. That's why it's important to get other people involved and to not be alone and not buy the lie that, hey, I just need to be in this. I just need to weather this. We need to get other people involved and help us with the interpretive process of what it is we're going through.
1: Mm. So to wrap up, if you are looking at two sinners who just said, I do, what would you say to them?
4: Well, I would say congratulations. You're in for a glorious adventure together. Mm. There will be surprises and delights that you could never have even anticipated. And there will be hardships that you never dreamed would take place. There are going to be times where you love each other in ways that you can't describe through words. And other times where you don't want to even be in the same room together. But God is forming you and shaping you through this marriage in a way that in heaven, though you will no longer be married, you'll be amazed at the soul that's formed in you and how much you love Jesus because of the marriage.
1: That's good.
2: That's a great way to
1: end. That's beautiful. And guess what? You can get this book, familylifetoday.com. Click on the link in the show notes. We've got When Sinners Say, I Do. Discovering the Power of the Gospel for Marriage. Great stuff. Thanks.
4: Thank you for having me on.
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0: Last week, my wife and I were cleaning the kitchen after dinner with the grandkids when my grandson came running in to proclaim Big Sister had removed all the Kleenex from the box. My need for cleanliness and control was activated. But then this sweet, precious 6-year-old held up an empty box of Kleenex and said, "But Papa, it makes the perfect mailbox." The next morning when I needed a hanky, I chuckled, blew my nose, and then heard God's simple whisper. The box of Kleenex was a mess, but each piece still worked perfectly. 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
6: Great conditions for evening plans. Mostly sunny skies for the rest of the day. Valley highs are in the low 80s with light breezes. And along the Oregon coast between Newport and Lincoln City, it's partly sunny. Highs around 66 right now. In the Willamette Valley Weather Center, I'm Robert Pratt.
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